0: Okay, so hope for okay, so two of the issues that are going to be discussed beyond the tremendous cutbacks by the Bush or by the Trump administration we'll be hearing about how AIDS activists confronted AIDS coordinator Jeffrey Graham and have cut global AIDS funding by nearly 60%. Additionally, the French ambassador was also confronted because of another 60% slashing of the AIDS budget, which is creating a tremendous shortfall for 1,700 AIDS clinics in the poorest countries of the world. Also, we'll be talking about Gilead and the criticism levied against them for price gouging on a highly effective prevention drug that they charge $28,000 for a year's supply that only cost $40 to manufacture. So we're going to go now to part one of the interview. On January 20th, 2025, President Trump signed an executive order pausing funding for the Presidential Emergency Program for AIDS Relief, or PEPFAR for short. That was going against the decision by the Bush administration and subsequent administrations that AIDS was a national security issue. PEPFAR was announced during the first term of George W. Bush at the January 28th, 2003 State of the Union address, where he also announced a planned war on Iraq for imagined weapons of mass destruction. The 2025 pause by the Trump administration caused panic among the agencies, clinics, and health departments in countries hardest hit by AIDS that, as they only had enough drugs for a few months that was in stock. While the pause was temporary, full funding was never restored, leading to closure of prevention programs, health centers, and stockouts of AIDS drugs that interrupted the treatment of people with AIDS in many countries, especially in Africa. The organization HealthGap, which was founded in 1998 by Dr. Alan Berkman, ACT UP New York and ACT UP Philadelphia, the Consumer Project on Technology, and many others, had been lobbying for a global fund to fight the HIV/AIDS epidemic and has been protesting and lobbying ever since. HealthGap, HousingWorks, and ACT UP have been renewing their efforts since the pause of funding and succeeded in getting it partially restored. Just how much has been restored has been obscured by the Trump administration. However, in June of this year, the State Department had obligated or pledged $2.5 billion less than congressionally mandated by the same time in the funding cycle as the program expended in 2024. The PEPFAR budget is about $4.6 billion, so this is a massive cut to funding for AIDS treatment and prevention. This year, during a pre-conference session at the International AIDS Conference in Rio de Janeiro, HealthGap and other AIDS organizations disrupted the speech of Jeffrey Graham, Trump's U.S. global AIDS coordinator, demanding release of the funds. Joining us to discuss this protest and others held at the International AIDS Conference in Brazil is Asia Russell, executive director of HealthGap, who's been organizing and protesting at the conference. A point of just disclosure, I'm a member of ACT UP New York, and I was one of the people present at the founding of HealthGap. So joining us to discuss this protest and others at the International AIDS Conference in Brazil is Asia Russell, executive director of HealthGap, who's been organizing and protesting at the conference. Asia, can you begin by telling us about what happened at the disruption of the U.S. Global AIDS Coordinator's speech?
1: Thanks so much for your work and for having me today, John. The U.S. government

0: as the most senior member leading the U.S. delegation to the International AIDS Conference and opening his own pre-conference. So protesters from Haiti, from South Africa, from the U.S., from many directly impacted countries and communities gathered in the pre-conference meeting room and interrupted Jeff Graham as he was speaking and marched to the front of the stage, chanting and holding signs. And then we addressed the pre-conference, and our words elicited applause. And many, many people in the audience actually stood up and applauded what we had to say. And our denunciation was clear that the administration's anti-gender, anti-science, illegal attacks on PEPFAR and other global health programs are deadly, that they need to be reversed, that they are in defiance of the separation of powers, that they speak to not just an unspeakably cruel approach of the administration, but they also reflect a deeper constitutional crisis that we're experiencing, one where global health and HIV was actually first in the crosshairs. I think in large part because mistakenly the administration assumed no one would care about it and that it would be an easy house of cards to destroy. In this case, because activism helped create PEPFAR, there's a movement that exists to support it. Not because it's perfect, but because we recognize that it's one of the few things in the global aid architecture that's actually generated impact and results for real, directly impacted communities, and we're not going to give up without a fight. So we zapped Jeff Graham shortly after he continued speaking. That's when he did such outrageous and really laughably incompetent things as put up a map of Africa that had countries in the wrong places. imagine rejecting such a grave error at the preeminent scientific conference on HIV and other infectious diseases as the acting global HIV ambassador. What a shame, and what a really pitch perfect reflection of the deep shame that the U.S. government should feel. I mean, I think many of my comrades from around the world were shocked that the U.S. government even dared to open their mouths at such a conference, much less to hold an entire pre-conference, given the long chain, the long tail of clinical harm, the breach of trust, the human rights violations that have come in the wake of the actions of the Trump administration since last January. But it's not all bad news. There are some important signs of progress and some indication that evidence-based advocacy, people power, are actually having a positive result even on this intransigent administration.
1: The New York Times on Monday had a front page spread of priorities regarding global AIDS. In your opinion, how effective has protest and lobbying been in partially restoring the funding? That article details that the part of the funding seems to be going through the Global Fund to Fight AIDS, TB, and Malaria, which is a multilateral program in contrast to PEPFAR that is bilateral and thus has many more strings attached. It's interesting that this has happened. Can you talk about why that is?
0: I think the role of community organizing and direct action have been absolutely vital in the baby steps forward that we've been able to secure against very tough odds. In fact, progress actually started back in 2025 when activists were able to protect PEPFAR from a direct effort by Russ Vogt, who's the director of the Office of Management and Budget, to do what's called rescind or claw back funding from PEPFAR. He wanted to take away, to steal $400 million of PEPFAR funding, and through a coordinated campaign of community organizing, we pressured people like appropriator Susan Collins, Republican from Maine, the most powerful appropriator in the Senate, to stand up and say no to Russ Vogt and to protect PEPFAR from rescission. And that was ultimately successful.

0: And I just bring that up as one example of why people shouldn't despair, that we can always challenge our directly elected officials and other duty bearers in the face of fascism and tyranny to do what's right, even if they're doing what's right because you're demanding it, not because. And why I say that was a first sign of progress is because what was happening in 2025 was PEPFAR funding was slowing down to a trickle. And if we had lost the rescission battle, then that would essentially supercharge RussVote's effort to further choke out PEPFAR funding. Now, just because we won that didn't mean that all PEPFAR funding fully was restored. PEPFAR money is appropriated on a five-year time horizon, unlike some other global health programs, which are operated on a two-year horizon. So that actually sometimes that can mean that spending slowdowns are not attached to funding automatically disappearing, essentially, you know, going away because of the clock running out. So that really can work against us in campaigns like this. But nevertheless, in 2025, we have that positive step forward. However, Vote was continuing to try to choke out unlawfully any further full obligation of funding. As a result, we continue to pressure senators like Collins, Senator Murray, who's the counterpart ranking senator on appropriations, to stand up straight and demand that the executive abide by the will of Congress and stop defying it. Because in fact, it's the executive that must obey Congress's appropriation. And in the case of PEPFAR, they're doing nothing of the sort. So fast forward to now, indeed, we've continued to see this slow, slow trickle of funding that has huge human implications, which I'll talk about in a second. But now, it's not that the floodgates are opening, which is what should be happening, but the tap is getting turned ever so slightly more open, and we won't rest until all of the funding gets restored. And I really can't overstate, however, that all of this was preventable. None of this had to happen, and we're now 16 months into the administration, having moved from deadly stop work orders to essentially 16 months later, slightly more money getting out the door. But PEPFAR, by comparison, not the Global Fund, ignore the Global Fund, PEPFAR on its own is a $4.6 billion a year program. So to say only 2.something is getting out the door is actually astonishingly bad. We can actually see in PEPFAR's own data that this has had a horrific effect on health service delivery programs across Eastern Southern Africa and the Caribbean, because PEPFAR's own data show a contraction in HIV diagnosis through testing in HIV prevention programs like PrEP, which has declined by 42%. And in the rates of new people getting added to the treatment rolls.
1: And PrEP is the preventive treatment that people can take in order to avoid infection, like if they're partners.
0: So it's pre-exposure prophylaxis, which you take typically every day as a pill. So oral PrEP programs and PEPFAR have been the biggest funder of oral PrEP programs across sub-Saharan Africa and most impacted countries around the world. And as a result of the stop work orders and the subsequent policy changes that the Trump administration oversaw, PrEP programs were slashed by 42%. So now fast forward to today, all of these upheavals never had to happen. Nevertheless, because of shame, pressure, attention, direct action, lobbying, advocacy, global news coverage, dissecting what this administration has done and telling the truth about the harms, we're taking slow steps forward, and we won't rest until that those slow steps turn into a run, and we reconstruct PEPFAR so that it's more effective, more accountable than it has been even in the past under the Biden administration.
1: So can you talk a little bit about what there have also been, in addition to PEPFAR's own statistics about number of people in treatment or stopping receiving treatment because of the cutback. There are some independent studies as well. Can you talk about those? Because they were a big issue at the conference, right?
0: Yeah, there were very high profile real world studies about the implications since 2025 of the stop work orders combined with PEPFAR programs implementing the executive orders that came out of the administration, these racist, anti-science, anti-LGBTQ executive orders, which unfortunately many PEPFAR programs implemented to mean that they couldn't actually serve communities who were most in need. So you had these very chilling, reinforcing crises from awards that served LGBTQ communities with HIV treatment and prevention, for example, plus, so awards being canceled outright, plus implementers suddenly being afraid that they couldn't actually follow the science, together creating this wave of increased vulnerability for communities like LGBTQ people, sex workers, people who use drugs, also adolescent girls and young women who are already vulnerable, now having evidence-based, highly effective prevention and treatment programming taken away from them overnight. So what the Rio conference showed was on a large scale, the harms to some of these very highly effective and really cutting edge taxpayer funded programming efforts that's going to take so much time to build back. For example, 1,700 treatment programs were closed, at least as a result of these decisions last year. Some implementers reported cuts in condom and lubricant programming, so just delivering commodities like condoms and lube in clinics, in community settings by 93%. Another important, you know, really groundbreaking study unfortunately showed that because of these decisions, the cohort of pediatric HIV treatment has shrunk dramatically by 14.3% at least. So that's more than 77,000 kids not being on treatment who should. It's really important to note that pediatric HIV is much more aggressive than HIV in adults because the immune system of any kid is a lot more vulnerable than the immune system of an adult. So unfortunately, 50%, 50, half of all kids that don't have treatment that are HIV positive will be dead by the time of their second birthday. That's how fast HIV can move when it's untreated in a young person. So picture that. These were the first data showing that 77,000 fewer kids are getting treatment because of Donald Trump's outrageous and sadistic decisions than before. So the work ahead to reconstruct this program is huge. It's a public health emergency, but the good news is we have the power of activists in the US and from around the world on our side. And every day the data are piling up about the true real world consequence. And you know, really we can't act fast enough.
1: But some of that data is undoubtedly incomplete because when you cut testing programs, then the new positives don't show up in any statistics. Isn't that right?
0: So all of these data are so conservative in terms of estimating the harm. That's what's so scary. Also, many of these indicators are really lagging indicators. So we can start to see some of the outcomes now, but they're really just the tip of the iceberg. First-line treatment across sub-Saharan Africa is with a regimen that has a pretty high threshold for developing what's known as HIV drug resistance. So even a serious disruption, which we know has taken place across East and Southern Africa and West and Central Africa, you'll see some stability in the short term, but how long does that window, you know, provide us? It's not long enough. It's not going to be the duration of the Trump administration. At the same time, an indicator like mortality, so preventable death from HIV, anyone who has HIV can live a long and healthy life with treatment, with care, with protection of their human rights and support. HIV mortality is an indicator that's really difficult to track. And so the State Department can lie all they want and claim that the numbers are fine, but they're hiding. They're sort of using some of the data as a bit of a shell game. But even despite that, the fact that there are harms that are very difficult to detect right now, the fact that PEPFAR itself built many of the data systems that even allow us to track program performance, and they have dismantled many of those systems, so it's hard to count. Even despite all that, the data are an indictment. So that gives you a sense of how chilling the true reality is at the community level. Again, this is not for anyone to feel despair. On the contrary, in the midst of all this, in the midst of an administration that is so, you know, that considers science and human rights anathema, even despite that, we're making some progress. So this might sound depressing, but it's actually a challenge for folks to join these efforts and to help accelerate some of the progress that we're making as quickly as possible, because I believe that we can actually win.
1: And that was Asia Russell, and she is the executive director of HealthGap, the advocacy group for the implementation of global AIDS treatment through the use of generic HIV AIDS drugs. 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This program is Out FM. It's an intersectional, progressive, LGBTQIA plus politics and culture. I'm John Riley. Now we want to take a minute to ask our listeners for your support to keep this non-commercial station on the air. And, you know, the segment that we just had with Asia Russell speaking about the long-term effect of the Trump administration's cut to PEPFAR, which funds all manner of treatment and prevention for AIDS. Yeah, organizations like hers, like ACT UP New York and Philadelphia, as well as Housing Works and others in the U.S., refused to let the PEPFAR program die. In the year 1999, when Bob Lederer and I met with Dr. Alan Berkman, a former political prisoner and an AIDS doctor, as well as Eric Sawyer, who was one of ACT UP New York's founders and a comrade of ours, from ACT UP at the time. When we were talking to Dr. Berkman, he was expressing outrage that there was nothing planned from the International AIDS Conference to make the new highly active anti-AIDS medicines available to the developing world. He had visited Auschwitz and other Nazi death camps immediately after the AIDS conference and saw the parallel which faced people with AIDS in the developing world who would die on a enormous scale if we activists in the United States and Europe did nothing. And so he proposed a roadmap for a campaign of solidarity for the 33 million people then estimated to be living with HIV/AIDS. And it was focused on making life-saving treatments available to them. And our goal was to use the Durban AIDS Conference to launch this worldwide campaign to make the pharmaceutical companies and governments allow for generic equivalent drugs to be made available to all who wanted treatment. And it's taken years, but in the U.S., PEPFAR was created, and the UN created the Global Fund to Fight AIDS, TB, and Malaria, and together they, you know, are treating a large percentage of the 32.1 million people now living because of the availability of those drugs. And, you know, Out FM has been covering this movement for the last 23 years, and even before, actually, it's like 26 years now, 27 years. So we, you know, stick with, you know, important issues to the LGBTQ community and all the communities that are affected by AIDS, whether they're LGBT or not. And so you can help support this station, which gives us airtime, by going to wbai.org. 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So, you know, the fight that we have ahead is going to be tremendous, and people need to know what's going on in the developing world, because it's, you know, stacking up to be a genocide, you know, neglect. So anyway, please support WBAI and go to 833-922-4692 by telephone or wbai.org. So I think we're going to move ahead to the next segment, and we'll be hearing Asia continuing the interview about how the State Department is lying about the numbers of people dying and getting sick. The New York Times on Monday also reported that Secretary of State Rubio, who as senator used to be a supporter of PEPFAR and now seems to see its loss as endangering U.S. national security interests, and it seems to be related in some way to the Ebola outbreak. Do you agree with that?
0: I think what we're starting to see is a little bit of additional funding for HIV, for other global health programs, starting to trickle out through the hydraulics of the State Department to the country level. And again, I don't think that's an accident. It's not because Secretary Rubio has had a change of heart, but he recognizes that it is untenable, both, you know, from all directions, to permit obstruction of billions and billions of dollars in life-saving health assistance, including for Ebola, for health security, for HIV, to say nothing of humanitarian assistance, water and sanitation, maternal and child health care, all of the other programs that our taxpayer dollars are used to support, that Rubio has been standing in the way of. He can't do it forever, no matter what he wants to do. And that's the cruel, that's the reality that's bearing down on him. Of course, it might feel, I think, to many of us, too little, too late. And also, it's not fast enough. Again, let's remember, we're still at markedly less PEPFAR funding flowing through the system than this time in ordinary times. So orders of magnitude less. So they must step on the gas. They have to. And that's what we'll continue to focus on.
1: So the U.S. has not been the only one to cut global AIDS funding. Donor funding globally, according to the Times article, has declined by 25%. And even France has slashed its share by 60%. Did HealthGap or ACT UP protest this as well at the conference?
0: Yes, we did. I mean, indeed, there's been an unprecedented decline in funding. But that has, I can't overstate how much that's been led by the U.S. And again, the extraordinary thing here is there hasn't been a decline in appropriated HIV funding. The money's there. The decline has been in money actually being programmed to save lives, which is just unspeakably cruel. Now, the U.S. action seems to have disinhibited European donors, which is appalling. And the French government under Emmanuel Macron indeed cut its contribution to the Global Fund by an unprecedented amount of about €1 billion. So that's a almost 60% reduction in their funding level. So we decided to protest the global health ambassador to France, Anne-Claire Ampreu, who had the nerve to show up at this conference when she was launching the French government's commercial booth in Rio. So activists from Tanzania, from Haiti, from South Africa, from Germany, from the US, from Uganda, participated in a very loud and well-covered disruption of her speech. We marched to the booth, which was surrounded by people the French government had invited from the scientific community, from the political community, from the media, and we chanted, "You have blood on your hands, funding cuts kill," because it's absolutely true. She's responsible, and the contraction of the Global Fund's available resources will directly set back life-saving prevention and treatment, in particular for some of the areas where the Trump administration has been the cruelest. So for gender-based violence prevention, for prevention efforts to target queer groups, sex workers, people who use drugs, for investments in community-based programming that's so critical to mobilize demand for prevention and treatment services. The Global Fund hasn't cut those efforts, but the French government pulling the rug out from under its own response means those priority programming efforts will be on the chopping block first. So we want that decision to be reversed. We think there's still a way back for the French government to show leadership and to embrace science and to be held accountable. But in the meantime, we have to challenge political leaders like Ampreu wherever they are.
1: Great. So these weren't the only issues at the AIDS conference. Brazil has been angry that lenacapavir, which is a long-acting HIV prevention drug that was tested on Brazilians, is not going to be affordable for Brazilians once it's approved. And this drug, only two shots a year are needed to protect an individual from an HIV infection. And the company that manufactures it, Gilead, is charging U.S. $29,000 for a year's supply, and when it only costs $40 to manufacture. So can you talk about the activist response to this? Was Gilead called on the carpet?
0: Gilead was challenged through protest, through the interventions by scientists and activists from the podium, during abstracts and during plenary sessions multiple times. It's important to note that Gilead's the biggest funder of the International AIDS Conference too. So their promotion was also everywhere throughout all of the material and the physical representation of the conference in the Rio Centro, which was the massive conference structure where Rio 2026 was taking place. So indeed, the countries where HIV is actually growing fastest are across Latin America and the Caribbean in criminalized and marginalized populations who, in particular, haven't been able to use oral PrEP in a way that makes it effective for them as a prevention intervention. So it's a public health emergency to make sure superior prevention interventions like lenacapavir get to trans, queer, sex working, gender diverse communities as quickly as possible. And Gilead's strategy has been exactly the opposite. Instead of a robust access program that would allow for generic competition through voluntary licensing, for example, that reaches Brazil and other Latin American countries, Gilead has made its intention clear. It wants to do what's called tiered pricing, which essentially means charging as much as they think the market will bear in a country like Brazil, so they can profiteer off of wealthier people, even if it means the pandemic is prolonged. Lenacapavir is a potentially game-changing intervention because it is virtually 100% effective. The convenience of being able to get a long-acting intervention without anyone knowing that you've done it is incredibly important for people for whom oral PrEP just simply is not conducive to them as an effective mechanism. So it's really important to stress that Gilead's standing in the way and denying widespread access to this intervention is deeply troubling, deeply outrageous. And one thing we need is for the Brazilian government to break Gilead's monopoly and get generic lenacapavir into the country as quickly as possible. So there were actually protests challenging Gilead, multiple protests. And at the same time, activists went to the Brazilian Ministry of Health's booth and demanded that Brazil break its patents, break the patents that have been granted to Gilead for lenacapavir as good public health policy. So we need, you know, to keep pressuring governments in Latin America to put public health ahead of intellectual property rights. But it is truly a bittersweet moment in prevention where tools like lenacapavir have been brought to market because of the brave participation of communities across East and Southern Africa, across Latin America, and in the United States, put their bodies on the line in the interest of science. And now the benefit of that science is not being given to them. I would also say, even in the countries Gilead says it's prioritizing, so it's 126 countries, mainly in East and Southern Africa, that are covered by a voluntary licensing scheme where Gilead will permit a handful of drug manufacturers to make a generic version. Even for those countries, right now, they're getting very, very few doses. So there are clinics in Uganda, in Malawi, in Zambia that are starting to provide lenacapavir, but it's a joke. They're getting only handfuls of doses. So I know of a clinic in Uganda that literally got 26 doses. This is for 26 people. And the interest and the enthusiasm, the desire is so high. Now, remember, Uganda is a country that already participated in implement in the pivotal phase 3 clinical trials that helped Gilead get U.S. FDA approval that will basically be its shot toward making billions off this drug. So they were already well aware of this product, very excited, very enthusiastic. Imagine how crestfallen, how upset to already be seeing stockouts of such an important intervention. But that's where we are, and that's purely Gilead's making. So we're intensifying our efforts with Brazilian colleagues from Argentina, from Mexico, from across Latin America and the Caribbean, to try to challenge governments to stand up, break Gilead's monopoly and bring the price tumbling down through generic competition as quickly as possible.
1: So, and MSF, they have been complaining that they can't get the drug. Why is that? Do you know?
0: So another part of Gilead's strategy is, much like we were talking about Russ Vogt choking out the disbursement of funding for treatment and prevention, Gilead, ironically, is creating its own chokeholds on volumes of lenacapavir earmarked for low and middle income countries. That's because they're not interested in making the drug available at a lower price in those markets. So the way they're doing that is by requiring all of that product to flow only through the Global Fund to Fight AIDS, Tuberculosis, and Malaria. MSF just wants to buy the drug directly. Like many ministries of health just want to buy the drug directly from Gilead. And it's so counterintuitive. Gilead's basically saying, no, you are only allowed access to this limited number of doses that we've set aside for the global fund. But in the end, it makes sense. They're creating artificial scarcity because they want to maximize the number of doses. There isn't any actual shortage of lenacapavir. They have plenty. They just want to maximize the number of doses that are for high-income countries and keep the number right now, before generics come on the market, that are set aside for poorer countries as limited as possible. Why? Because those are doses that are made available at a lower price. So every dose that they can make sure doesn't get to a poor country is a dose that they can charge $28,000 per year for. So it makes perfect sense that they would tell the MSF or other humanitarian organizations or other governments that they must compete essentially for the same limited denominator of doses for 2 million people. It's truly insane. And it speaks to what's really broken with the way our medicines, our drug development system works. And, you know, we need to push Gilead to make more doses available right now to stop enforcing its intellectual property rights. I mean, it's really important to emphasize this is a prevention option that is unlike the other options in the toolbox for HIV prevention. It's not like for a person who is at risk of HIV infection, they can just use oral PrEP. Because again, what the data show is that if someone isn't in a position where they're able to take a pill every day, and that happens for lots of different reasons to lots of different people, it's not like they're then going to start because they can't get lenacapavir. They won't be protected from HIV. So the option is either affordable, accessible lenacapavir or potential avoidable acquisition of HIV. And it's Gilead that's really standing in the way. So that was the site of a lot of criticism, not just from activists, but also from governments, from UN family organizations. The WHO spoke out about it, so did UNAIDS, so did many others. But Gilead isn't budging. They came completely empty-handed. They had no new announcements in Rio, so we need to continue to hold them accountable.
1: And that was Asia Russell, Executive Director of HealthGap, the global advocacy group for low-cost generic AIDS drugs. 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I'm John Riley, joined by Bob Lederer. So in the, we're again making an appeal right now to our listeners to support WBAI. 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Or in numbers alone, it's 833-922-4692. That's 833-922-4692. And if no one answers right away, you can leave a message and you'll get a call within a day. And the third way that you can contribute is via check. And you can make your check payable to WBAI / Pacifica. That's PACIFIC, and you can send it to 388 Atlantic Avenue, and it's New York, New York, 11217. I'm sorry, 11217. Bob, what do you have to say to our listeners?
2: Good evening, John, and good evening to all the listeners. That was another excellent interview, and it's part of our continuing coverage of the community voices in the struggle against HIV and AIDS that are too often either completely shut out in the corporate media or relegated to a one-minute soundbite. And here at WBAI, and particularly at OutFM, we have the opposite philosophy that the voices of the marginalized and the voices who are steadfast against corporate profiteering and the racist neglect of millions of lives in the global South that were lost throughout the 80s and 90s because of refusal to provide the sort of medical support that that also had to be fought for here in the global North, but that finally was achieved due to intense activist pressure from groups like ACT UP and many others, that it was absolutely essential for the entire world to benefit from these powerful drugs. And this is the advantage of being a non-commercial radio station that doesn't have to answer to a pharmaceutical company like like those that manufacture these exorbitantly priced drugs that were out of reach until AIDS activists started organizing strategic campaigns in the late 90s and early 2000s, demanding that both the prices be cut and that the rich countries like our own provide the sort of aid that that movement, together in partnership with particularly strong movements in South Africa, anti-apartheid activists who were now in the post-apartheid period were turning their attention to demanding life-saving programs against AIDS, were working jointly with people all over the world, really, to demand these programs be set up and funded. And that's something, as John mentioned, that we've covered consistently on OutFM and will continue to. And so we're asking you, listeners, to continue to support WBAI's ability to bring those independent voices, to have that non-commercial approach to covering the news and covering the activism and giving you the opportunities to be involved where you can. So we'd like to ask you, if you can, to become BAI Buddy, which is a monthly sustainer that has money automatically deducted from your bank account, your debit or credit card, or if that's not within your within your capacity right now. And that can be, by the way, as little as $10 a month. But even if you can't afford that, one-time donations are absolutely welcome as well. And so, again, you can do that either by going to our website, WBAI.org, or to the pledge line, which is 833-922-4692. Again, 833-922-4692. John.
1: Yeah, and so, and one final thing is, if you'd rather pay via check, you can make it out to WBAI Pacifica and mail it, addressed to WBAI Pacifica, and then put 388 Atlantic Avenue, Brooklyn, New York, 11217. And so now, Bob, do you want to talk about Johanna Fernandez?
2: Yes, thanks, John. I want to acknowledge with great sadness the passing last weekend of our WBAI colleague and longtime scholar and socialist activist working for Black and Latinx liberation, Dr. Johanna Fernandez. Much too soon, at the age of 55, she died of cancer. Johanna was a brilliant scholar of movement history, focusing especially on Latinx people, and was author of the award-winning book, The Young Lords, A Radical History. She also spoke out against sexual harassment within the radical movement. Her primary political work for many years was as an active organizer and strategist within the campaign to free political prisoner Mumia Abu-Jamal. In that capacity, she produced the feature-length film Justice on Trial, The Case of Mumia Abu-Jamal. And for OutFM in 2024, she assembled a legal update on Mumia's case in conjunction with our documentary on his evolution, Mumia's evolution to support LGBTQ liberation. In addition, Johanna was for several years the host of the WBAI morning program, What's Going On? And in 2023, we were pleased to replay the profile that she aired on that show of the queer salsa band and dance collective Mariquita and her discussion of salsa's history of excluding queer participation. Johanna was a fiercely committed activist scholar and a generous human being. At AlaFem, we send condolences to her family, friends, and comrades, and we will always maintain the struggles that she held here. Johanna Fernandez, presenting.
1: And that's pretty much it for the show. 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

0: Charme, Peace and Freedom. 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
3: 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If not, become one. 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
6: WBAI's local station board is holding its next regular meeting on Wednesday, August 12th at 7 p.m. The meeting is expected to include reports to the LSB by station management and by WBAI's representatives on the Pacifica National Board. Again, the LSB meeting is Wednesday, August 12th at 7 p.m. The meeting will be held through the Zoom remote meeting service. The LSB meeting, accessible to the public, includes an opportunity for public comment. And we're trying something new this month. The chair will have half the time for public comments start right when the meeting begins, and the second half at the end of the meeting at 9:31. The fastest and easiest way to join the meeting is by using the link on the Pacifica calendar at kpftx.org and on the WBAI website. You can also access the meeting by calling 929-205-6099. The call-in number again, 929-205-6099. And enter this meeting ID, 922-457-2995. The meeting ID again, 922-457-2995. And as if that wasn't enough numbers, we also have a password, which is 995, like WBAI's frequency. So it's 995-995-99. Do you have to contribute to WBAI to access the meeting? No, but we absolutely need you to, so that we can catch up with past bills. And for all that you do to support WBAI, we thank you.
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1: 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I'm Janet Coleman.
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1: 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On tonight's show, we present a show within a show. Stay tuned.

0: Welcome to the Hour of Lateral Thinking, heard weekly from New York City. I'm Janet Coleman.
1: I'm David Dozer,
0: the displaced playwright. We will be joined by compulsive writer and songsmith David Finkel, New York City newswoman from North Wales, Rebecca Miles, artist savant Mark Kehoe, perhaps and maybe not, radio pioneer and former auto harpist Otis McClay, and musical perpetrator Bob All to discuss forgetting. I think Otis might have forgotten.
1: Maybe. Yeah. We're talking about forgetting, and he immediately forgot it. Yeah.
0: I sent out the news. Anyway, I can understand myself. I was taking a nap, really, for just, I thought, a little quick thing. And as I was going to sleep, I was thinking, what's the topic?
1: Oh. It's hard to remember this one, yeah. Yeah, often you say to me, what did we do last week?
0: And I
1: say,
0: I'll
1: look it up. But this one we'll easily forget, yeah.
0: Well, we'll find out whether it's easy to remember.
1: Actually, I have a hard time forgetting.
0: I have everything.
1: I have a memory like...
2: the proverbial elephant.
1: Yeah, Mary Lou Henner, who remembers every day of her life, does not forget a moment.
0: Oh, I wonder what it's like to be her.
1: Yeah, well, it's like don't argue with her because she remembers
0: everything you said.
1: I don't know that part. But I found out that the authorities think that some people are compelled to remember everything. And that's why they do it. They just have a compulsion.
0: Did that come from being held hostage at some point? What's the deal there?
1: He was.
0: I'm asking what.
1: Oh, I don't know.
0: To remember everything.
1: I don't know.
3: Is that like a photographic memory?
0: Yes.
1: I think it is. Yeah.
0: You remember every damn thing there is.
1: No,
3: and
1: I write everything.
3: Everything you read, you remember.
1: Oh, yes, you could recite
0: that.
1: Every book you ever read.
0: Every single word.
1: God.
0: Oh, it'd be horrible.
3: With me, it's in one ear, out the other, out in one eye, out the other.
1: Yeah.
0: Sort of.
3: I forget almost everything.
0: No, it's in one ear and not out the other. That is the problem.
1: Oh, it goes round and round. Yeah, it stays there.
0: You just have a bunch.
3: It just goes round and round. Whoa.
0: Now, do you think people like that, and there are numbers of them, it's not just Mary Lou Henner who have, what do you call the name of the...
3: Photographic memory.
0: Yeah. Say there's a few dozen of them. Do they get senile?
1: Well, one would wonder that, yes. What a relief. I can't remember what happened yesterday.
0: That's right.
1: That would be a terrific relief.
0: Yeah.
1: But actually, I worry about that one, too. So I write stuff down. It's the most trivial stuff in my life. But
0: amazing.
1: I write it down so that I know if I have to look it up, I can see what I used to know.
0: So if his computer doesn't break down, every detail of David's life is in there.
1: Yeah, well, right. Now, I think someone wrote a book called The Martian Chronicles, and I always confuse Ray Bradbury with Kurt Vonnegut for some reason.
3: I think that it could be, it's not Vonnegut. It's either Bradbury or Heinlein.
0: That's right.
2: Robert Heinlein. The Martian Chronicles is by Ray Bradbury.
0: All right. Okay, there you have it. Anyway,
1: that's about a guy who's writing it. He has to go read the diary because they keep brainwashing him. And then he has to return to read the book about what his life is about because they keep wiping it out of his memory.
0: Well, I have a problem. It's coming up. You may say that it's a sign of one of the dementia diseases. But I used to, because I can't see very well anymore, I can't really memorize from print, which is a way I realize I've memorized visually. My mind takes snapshots of things. I can remember where this one was and where the window was and what the food we were eating and all that stuff from the picture I have in my mind. But when I'm trying to think of a date or something, or I'm looking up a date, I can only remember it for that second. I forget it right away. I can't remember numbers. Or is anybody good at it? Or are you using mnemonic devices to remember, say, phone numbers?
1: You remember phone numbers. Some of them.
0: Not new ones. Not ones that aren't deeply embedded in the time when I used to know how to remember.
3: I'm not aware that Janet remembers my phone number.
0: No, I'm not. I don't remember your phone number.
3: But I remember your phone number.
0: You do?
3: Yeah, sure.
0: Well, I've had it for about 60 years. How come? Yeah. Why?
3: Because my family, we all have certain talents. My talent came down is memorizing phone numbers.
0: Oh, wow.
3: Just memorize phone numbers. I'm not going to give yours out now because then you'd get a lot of phone calls. But I could prove that I know your phone number.
0: That's great. And, yeah. Well, it has. My father gave me a mnemonic device for it, but it's too offensive.
2: Now we know a lot of those.
0: It was 200 years after Columbus discovered America. And now I think I would have to say since Columbus didn't discover America.
1: Well, whatever, since Columbus, you could say.
0: Since Columbus.
1: Whatever he did.
0: Yeah. Anyway, it's just the Latin we're talking about.
4: What if it's since the last time you were in Columbus Circle?
0: Well, that wouldn't have a number attached to it.
1: There is a number there. Number one, Columbus Circle.
4: That's right.
1: Yeah.
0: What do you mean? I'm losing the
3: building.
1: There's a building there that is number one Columbus Circle.
0: That big
1: Huntington Hartford? I
0: don't know. Is it the Huntington Hartford?
4: Yes, but now it's not Huntington Hartford anymore.
0: No. Well, who cares?
3: No, but it's the one that looked like a fudgicle.
1: Yeah, right. Yeah.
3: Or a popsicle.
0: A popsicle.
4: But does anybody here remember Murray Hill 70700? Murray Hill 70700? Out of town call collect for Gimbel's Customary Upholstery Showroom.
0: I remember Melrose 55300, but not that one you mentioned. Gimbel's. What was Melrose 55300? Anybody know?
1: I don't know. You remember it, but you don't know what it's for.
0: Remember what it's for.
4: Call and find out what happens.
0: All right.
4: What about that song? My number is 6345789. Let's call that and see what happens.
0: Whose
4: can call me up and have a date any old time. Bum, bum, bum.
0: Oh, what was her number? I mean, I think it's her number. What could be his number?
4: I forgot what I just said. 6345789. 6345789, but there's no area code, so we won't be able to make the call. 6345789.
2: Oh, it's
0: so
2: easy. Song is from before area codes.
4: Yeah, that's right.
0: Oh, wow. And was it a girl's voice, are you saying?
4: Yes.
0: Was it?

0: It's amazing how many people do not forget these old groups. Or maybe it's just this, a similarity of the name. It sounds like the Shirelles, who were performing in, say, the Ocean City Auditorium.
1: But it's really the Sharones?
0: It's really the Sharones.
1: The Charettes? The Charettes?
0: The Charettes. The Charlettes.
2: I think I haven't forgotten that my friends Alan Bell and David Ziff, who have a catering company, and they're great.
0: Alan Ziff?
2: Alan Bell and David Ziff.
0: Is there a thing called Bell and Ziff?
2: It's called Ziff Catering.
0: Oh.
2: They've been together for a long time, and I think at their 50th anniversary, the Shirelles, they give a big party that I went to, and the Shirelles sang.
0: Showed up.
2: They love the Shirelles, and the Shirelles came and sang. And I think it was most of the original Shirelles.
0: How many of them were there? Four, seven, 12?
2: Four or five, no more than five.
0: Yeah.
2: But maybe, I think five.
1: Did they sing Baby It's You?
2: They sang their repertoire. And
0: they sit down for terrific. Afterwards?
2: I think they did. I think they stayed on.
0: Uh-huh.
2: We all got to talk to the Shirelles and tell them how much we've always loved them, that we never forgot them.
3: Right.
0: Why wasn't Ziff in the title? Why wasn't the other guy in the title?
2: Alan Bell. That's a good question. I think because David is the cook and the recipe, they make a great caramelized bacon.
0: I thought they just forgot to put his name into the
1: Have you forgotten what was on the menu that night?
2: I have, except their caramelized bacon, which is just divine.
1: Did they have stuffed mushroom caps?
2: I don't remember.
0: They must
2: that.
0: Have had something more original.
2: I've forgotten
0: than
2: the
0: that.
2: Rest of the menu. But I can tell you, it was all terrific.
0: Stuffed mushrooms wouldn't
2: they? They have a very important, influential clientele, including Hillary Rodham Clinton.
0: Who's that?
1: Yeah. Forgot already.
2: You forgot who that was?
1: Who's that?
0: She's unforgettable.
3: Yeah.
0: She really is.
2: She's unforgettable. The Rodham, she seems to have forgotten. She doesn't use it that much anymore.
0: Yeah. Did she use it when she was running for, what was she running for again?
3: President?
2: No, I think
1: she was just Hillary Clinton.
2: Yeah.
0: She dropped Rodham then? And when did she, should she use it as senator? Or as Secretary of State, or as Mrs. Clinton.
2: What she refused, or I guess forgot to do when she lost was claim that that it was rigged and she'd really won.
3: Yeah.
0: She could say, do it now.
2: She
0: could say, I forgot to say. I didn't realize, but now that you mention it, geez. Louise.
1: Where is she now, Hillary Clinton?
4: Sicily.
1: She is? You know where she is?
4: Yeah, there was a picture going around the internet the other day.
1: I thought maybe we could get her number and call her and have her on this podcast, see what she forgot.
2: Yeah.
0: Well, she lives upstate, but I think her daughter lives in Manhattan, so she must be attending the grandchildren quite a bit.
1: Right.
0: One thing.
2: What? What is that one thing? Well, you've forgotten what you were about to say.
0: No, I remembered it very well. I just wondered if it would be, everybody would have forgotten this by now, how annoyed I was after What's-His-Name died.
3: What's-His-Name?
0: No, he was a senator. He died, and he mentioned
2: Lindsey Graham. Is that you were talking about?
0: That's the one. He died, and nobody mentioned what a little skunk he was at the impeachment hearings of
3: Bill Clinton. They
0: usually
3: don't mention that at your funeral.
5: There were plenty of other people who definitely dumped dirt on him, but
0: dumped dirt on Lindsey Graham.
5: Oh yes.
0: Yeah, where were you reading it?
5: The things I read, what can I say?
1: What about the other guy who may or may not be? We seem to have forgotten him momentarily.
0: Who's the other guy?
1: I forget his name.
2: The other guy.

0: That one with the shipping magnet wife or the daughter of the shipping magnet wife.
1: Onassis?
0: No. The one that's in mysteriously in the hospital and nobody's heard from her for months.
2: She's the shipping magnet.
0: Yeah.
2: Not he.
3: Are you talking about Mitch McConnell?
0: That's it. I forgot that name.
3: Well, we don't know how much he's forgotten during these several weeks he's been in the hospital.
0: 6 weeks or something.
4: Yeah. Moving on.
2: He could have moved on in the time we've been trying to remember what his name was. Moving on.
3: Unforgettable.
2: I heard someone sing that at a funeral. Moving. Is that a Bob Dylan song? I'm moving on. This is when you die. Somebody sings to you, moving on, we're moving on.
5: Why don't we play a song?
0: All right.
3: That's a good idea.
2: I forgot about that.
0: Yeah.
5: Here we go.

0: Guess who?
1: Hello.
0: Hello. We need not say more.
2: You right? Never, you can never forget Ella Fitzgerald.
0: No, no. You don't even have to say Fitzgerald. Everybody knows. No.
3: What about when she lost her yellow basket?
0: She forgot where it was.
2: I think I saw Ella Fitzgerald in concert more than anybody else. I was such a fan.
3: God, lucky you.
2: And she was always wonderful with her big scarf and sweating like the Dickens and wiping her brow. But she always sounded great. She always sounded great.
3: Do you like the version of Mack the Knife where she forgets the lyrics?
0: Did she say, I forgot how it goes?
3: She kind of improvised. She said, I hope I remember the lyrics. And she sings, and then she just goes to...
0: What does she need to know lyrics for?
2: She knows how to... She could scat. Yeah.
3: Well, yeah, she said it was the first time a woman ever sang that song, but then she forgot the lyrics.
0: Oh.
3: It doesn't matter, because she did scat, and it was great.
0: Right. It was one of the most memorable versions of Mack the Knife.
3: Right.
0: How I'm wondering from that song, which was written by Cole Porter, how do you try to forget? Anybody have any methods?
2: Oh, you know, I was just thinking about that.
0: The problem with it is you don't have to try. It happens to you.
2: Do we all have people we'd like to forget, but we can't?
1: Yes.
3: Of course.
4: Yeah.
1: Well,
4: I don't know. The people at Starfield Cheese.
0: Oh.
3: How about Bess Truman? How about Bess Truman?
0: No.
4: Oh, it's okay.
2: I don't want to forget Bess Truman. I think Harry wanted to every once in a while.
0: There's no indication of that.
3: Maybe some people want to forget her and they can't.
0: Why are we picking on poor Bess Truman?
3: Well, because she's not around. It's an easy target. I'm sorry. Yeah.
0: That is easy.
2: But I always liked Bess Truman, and I still think that Harry Truman was one of the best presidents ever, and he just doesn't get that kind of remembrance.
0: Well, he did drop a big bomb and sort of.
1: Yeah, it's kind of
0: caused some issues with his reputation.
3: Two bombs. So I think some people
0: can't forget about that.
2: No, that's probably true, and that was a hard to make that decision. Must have been really difficult.
0: Well, sometimes when you can't forget something, does that nurture, like is that a grudge? You nurture a grudge when you can't, you want to forget someone.
4: Maybe you want to remember someone that you don't like so that you can think bad things about
0: them. Yeah, right. How about that?
4: Well, or gossip about
0: wouldn't be Bess Truman. By the way, I think Bess Truman had
4: she didn't have all perfect qualities.
0: I think she influenced greatly the wardrobe of Mamie Eisenhower.
4: Yeah, that could be.
0: I'll be around.
5: I don't recall either of them being a snappy dresser.
0: Exactly.
2: What was the daughter's name? And now I'm forgetting the daughter's name.
0: Margaret Truman. Played the piano.
2: And sang.
4: Was badly reviewed.
0: Yeah.
4: Woman won after the reviewer.
0: Right.
2: Oh, yeah, and you can't forget that. That was really quite
0: something.
2: At least
0: he didn't indict him, though.
4: No.
2: No.
3: Indicted for bad singing?
0: No, indicted for saying bad things about the president's daughter.
3: Oh.
0: You know, you have a grudge against someone. Well, some people remember their grudges more than others.
2: That's true.
0: Yeah. Are we all nursing our grudges right at this moment?
2: Now I'm trying to think of the times I've tried to forget my grudges and couldn't.
0: Really?
2: And that's tough.
0: Now, what would be the reason to try to forget them? They bother you? Do they, you know, cause you to not sleep?
2: But let them go because they take up too much room in your
0: head.
2: Right,
0: exactly. That's the thing.
1: And it's hard to carry a sense of betrayal.
2: Yeah.
0: Is betrayal the main reason for a grudge? Oh, that's another That's another subject, betrayal.
3: Wouldn't it be good if we could have a grudge parade?
2: Yeah, that would be good.
3: Get an annual grudge parade.
2: Get your grudges out in the open and let them go.
0: What would you dress up like idea. The person you have a grudge about?
3: I do think you could have placards alluding to your grudge.
0: Well, you're the artist. What sort of placards?
3: Well, I don't know. You might want to do it sort of like charades. You know, you don't want to call people by name, so you just use pictograms to describe them.
0: You do charades at a during the parade.
5: It sounds like an Egyptian parade.
0: The charade parade.
3: That could be good, too. Silence. The silent charade parade.
0: No talking whatsoever. No flackers.
2: And right now, I'm trying to remember people I have grudges against, and I can't. It's,
1: that's really great.
2: Yeah.
0: I have a grudge against that Secretary Betty.
4: Betty, our screenwriter's agent's secretary.
0: It's the one
4: who sent out the wrong draft of our screenplay. Yeah.
2: Oh, no.
4: Yeah.
0: We had a revision. She sent the...
4: She sent the first draft, but it was not the one that shouldn't have been sent out.
0: Practically a...
4: I'm so glad you brought that up.
3: Couldn't you submit the revised version under a different name?
4: It's too late. They read the rotten version. I've got to read the revised.
0: It's not like they're not your agent who's trying to sell the thing. They're the client.
2: Oh, I can see that's a grudge you hold on to for a long time.
0: Yes, it is. It's anything that happens.
2: We would have been such great successes.
0: Exactly. Never forget them. Never forget them. I think you do remember them, and sometimes they're quite well known, like Ernest Hemingway and Scott Fitzgerald. They had public grudges. That doesn't happen so much anymore, does it?
3: No.
0: Because writers don't count writers in their grudges.
4: Well, they're like fake
2: because
4: grudges.
2: Because people are reading letter.
0: Reading less, right.
4: Like Jack Benny and... Fred Allen, they were supposed to not like each other, but I think they did.
0: They did.
4: It was just a joke.
0: Yes.
2: That probably was a joke.
0: Well, those kind of grudges in old-time radio were pretty prevalent, weren't they?
4: Were they?
0: I think so, yeah.
4: I think a Lone Ranger liked Tonto.
2: Jay, you mean Jay Silverheels?
3: Kimo Sabe.
4: Yes. Kimo Sabe.
3: Kimo Sabe.
2: How come I can't forget that name?
0: Man, oh man. People who saw old-time cowboy movies when they were kids. Goners.
2: Oh, I love that. You know, speaking of that, Hollywood seems to have forgotten about Westerns. And I still love a Western.
0: I think because for these very reasons, Kemosabe, my G. It's pretty hard to...
2: There was a time in the 50s and... Even 60s, I guess, the 40s, 50s, and 60s, when every major star in Hollywood wanted to be in a Western.
0: That's true.
2: Not just John Wayne.
4: Yeah.
2: But Jimmy Stewart.
0: What's his name, Kevin?
5: Henry Fonda.
2: Costner.
3: Costner.
1: Clint Eastwood did a couple.
2: Yes, he did. Yeah. That's true.
0: Yes, he was very famous because he was, but, you know, I mean.
4: Spaghetti Westerns.
0: Yes, he did spaghetti Westerns. Yeah. That meant they were filmed in Italy.
3: There's High Noon with...
0: I remember that.
4: Yeah,
3: they are shot in Italy.
0: I never forgot that.
2: High Noon, that wonderful theme.
0: High Noon. Well, that was a kind of...
2: Don't forget that.
0: ...turning point in...
2: Don't forsake me, oh, my darling.
0: Oh, that was a very political...
2: I'll miss our wedding day.
3: What about Cady Hirado in that movie? I thought that's unforgettable. She's great.
0: Yeah.
2: Yes.
0: So were the others.
2: I can't remember if she won the Oscar for that.
3: She might have.
0: Who was the guy that she was around? Why was she there again? What was her role? Was she the madam? What was the role of Cady?
4: Something like that. Dance hall girl.
0: Dance hall person or the owner of the... Something like that.
2: I can't remember Cady.
1: Peckinpah did a Western.
0: Who did?
1: Peckinpah.
0: Oh, of course he did. Lots of them, didn't he? Peckinpah.
1: This was the one I'm thinking of was the one that he did all the complaints about violence, so he made a romantic Western, The Ballad of Hogan something or other. I forget the full title.
0: Right, the violent Westerns that he had made himself.
1: Yeah, so he got so much flack for it, so he goes, okay, I'm going to do a romantic Western. And it was really good.
0: It was? None of us can remember it.
1: The Ballad of Hogan something.
2: Pauline Kael loved Sam Peckinpah. And she said something that was really interesting about directors. She lived in an apartment facing Central Park on Central Park West. And she had a sofa in her living room that faced her window overlooking Central Park. And she said that the best directors, when they would come out to see her, she always noticed that the best directors would always sit on the sofa to look out the window, as if they were looking at a big screen.
3: Mm-hmm. Did you give them a telescope or binoculars so they could look and see what people were doing?
2: I can't remember if she said anything about that. Uh-huh. If she did, I've forgotten it.
0: Well, a lot of people disagreed with Pauline Kael, by the way.
2: A lot of critics for
0: The New Yorker, in case you forget her.
4: We never heard of her.
2: Pauline Kael. I guess she is forgotten, but she had a lot of followers that were known as the reviewers, who were known as the Paulettes.
0: Paulettes, cute, huh?
2: Didn't
0: forget that one. Paulettes. What was her name?
2: Pauline Kael.
0: Yeah.
2: She.
0: I don't remember that.
2: After thinking about her reviews for many years, I decided that she really was not, she did not like sentimentality in movies. And I finally was able to realize that where I disagreed with her, it had to do with sentimentality in the script.
0: You like Oklahoma.
2: Yes, I do like Oklahoma. I'll tell you who did not like Oklahoma.
0: Lawrence Hart.
2: That's one. But the other one was Lynn Riggs, and it was based on his book,
0: Oklahoma.
2: He felt it was
0: a misinterpretation.
2: Green Grow the Lilacs. Isn't that right?
0: Well, why would somebody feel good about the biggest hit musical of all times that isn't the original that you wrote?
2: He wrote it because he
0: started a grudge
2: that it's that sentimentalized his book.
0: Correct.
2: And he was very upset about that.
0: I never read his book, but I'm telling you, it did sentimentalize.
3: How do you feel about Russ Meyer? Do you find any sentimentality in the work of Russ Meyer? Faster, Pussycat, Kill, Kill.
0: Duh.
3: Beyond the Valley of the Dolls.
0: Oh, look at all these names he can not forget. All these films he can't forget.
2: Beyond the Valley of the Dolls. Well, let's not forget Jacqueline Suzanne, who wrote Valley of the Dolls.
3: Yes.
2: She was something. And she had, I've forgotten her husband's name.
0: Irving Mansfield.
2: He was one of the great publicists.
0: Rebecca, in case anybody is interested in our deep-throated memories, I mean, we have pretty good memories of the most obscure stuff in the world. Were you alive for any of this stuff?
3: The Love Machine?
4: Suzanne?
0: Do you remember any of this stuff?
1: I mean, Valley of the Dolls I remember, but not that it was my time, but just that I saw it.
0: Oh, it came around again. Yeah.
1: Well, I mean, I think I rented it or something.
0: Oh. Do you have any reason why?
1: I think I read the book.
0: Oh, so there you go.
2: Many people did.
3: The book was a total trash page turner. You couldn't stop yourself.
1: No. Yeah, I used to read quite a lot of trash.
6: Well, let's have a trashy song.

0: Those were the Coles, Nat and Natalie Cole. Let's discuss that super unforgettable song. But this is the Hour of Lateral Thinking. I'm Janet Coleman. You are?
1: I'm David Dozer. Yeah, yes. you would look at me.
0: Just play playwright.
1: Yeah.
0: And we are here with David Finkel, Rebecca Miles, Mark Kehoe, and musical perpetrator. Couldn't say it right. Musical perpetrator, Robert Auld.
2: I'll have to get a better handle, I guess.
0: No, we like that handle. I have to get new lips.
1: New handles would be.
0: New handles.
1: Oh, hard to remember.
0: New handles for everyone. Okay. Can remember them. We're discussing. What are we discussing?
1: I forget.
3: Unforgettable. We were discussing what a great record that
0: what
3: is.
0: What a great unforgettable idea.
3: My God. I'm thinking of father and daughter. Duets.
1: Yeah,
3: and
1: Frank,
3: the other,
0: Frank and Nancy.
3: Frank and Nancy doing something stupid is another great one.
0: Wow.
1: Yeah.
0: There aren't many, I'll tell you.
3: No.
0: But what a treasure it is to have a father who has written a song that you can sing to.
1: Yeah.
0: And make the whole thing unforgettable for everybody.
3: I don't know who wrote Unforgettable, now that you mention it.
0: Well,
3: if I knew, I'd forgotten.
0: Almost doesn't matter because everybody can be busy looking it up right now, right?
1: If they like.
0: Unforgettable. You could be. Not one person here has remembered it, but we do remember the singers, and that's good enough. Would you like to remember your own parent that way by singing a duet with them?
4: Oh, no.
0: No? Why not? Your father couldn't sing?
4: No.
2: Words and Music by Irving Gordon.
0: A friend of yours?
1: My grandfather used to sing Row, Row, Row, Vote. I would sing that with him. You know. I never sang with my parents. My mother was a singer.
0: I never heard her sing.
1: What?
0: How come? She never sang.
1: Really?
0: Is that because you objected to her people singing around the house?
1: No.
0: Then why didn't she sing?
1: Why didn't she sing?
0: You don't like
1: sang,
0: you
1: don't maybe like, when you met her, she no longer sang.
0: Because of you, probably.
5: What kind of things did she sing?
1: She sang Embraceable You.
0: Oh, there you go. Well, what else?
1: Well, she sang Lazy Bones, which I resented. But my father did not sing.
0: He didn't?
1: Not that I ever heard.
0: He could act, though.
1: Maybe in church he sang along. He liked to
0: sang along.
1: Right in the corner where you are.
0: What does that mean?
1: I don't know. It's a psalm. I mean, it's a song that they sing in church.
0: A hymn?
1: A hymn. That's what they're called. I forgot what they were called.
0: Hers?
1: Yeah. It's a Methodist hymn.
0: Okay. I don't know any of those.
3: Up until this minute, I forgot. My father always would sing a parody of Bye Bye Blackbird that I will not sing on this show. I'll only say that it started with I wish I could forget it.
0: Please do forget it.
3: I'll forget it.
0: Whatever possibility is involved,
3: Never mind.
0: Really want to know it.
3: I've forgotten it now.
0: You don't want anyone to remember it.
3: No.
0: What's so funny?
3: But I liked it when he would sing it because he got such a kick out of singing it himself.
0: God, it must have been funny.
3: It was amusing.
0: Please don't tell us.
3: Amusing in a vulgar way.
0: It's vulgar.
3: I won't tell you.
0: Good.
3: Let's forget that and move on to something else.
0: Oh, boy.
5: But did he sing it solo or with your mother?
0: Oh,
3: he sang it solo.
0: I'm just going to...
3: My mother, which I won't never forget, had a great ear for a great tune. She would hear something on the radio, and she said, that's going to be big. She was always right.
5: Have you forgotten what she picked?
3: On two occasions, I came home from school for a vacation, and David Susskind's late night show was on, and she said, he's got a wonderful new group that keep coming on called Peter, Paul, and Mary. and they were very new. And then the next time that she did that, she, there's a wonderful singer named Barbara Streisand.
0: Mm.
3: And she's David Susskind is having her on all the time.
0: Well, David Susskind seems to know, too.
3: Yeah.
0: He wasn't exactly your mother who discovered her.
3: No, I didn't claim that she did. She said she heard them and thought they were good.
0: Okay.
1: Yeah.
0: Well, that was somewhat indisputable, I think.
3: Yeah. No? Yes. Oh, yeah. Well, it turns out to be.
0: I mean,
3: certainly.
0: I don't know. Are there people who hate really good singers? If there,
2: there are people who hate music.
0: Really?
5: Are they?
0: Who are those? You must
2: some
0: know.
2: Of Lester Lannan's musicians said they hated music.
0: Really?
2: Yes. I think it's mostly they hated playing music with Lester Lannan.
0: I think you're right about that.
3: Yeah. Dancing with Lester Lannan is something to his music is something I like to forget because he was very big during my college days.
2: Uh-huh. So you remember hearing him then?
3: I do.
2: Okay.
5: Does his last name remind you of Lanolin?
1: Yeah.
0: Lester Lanolin.
5: New shampoo.
2: Very slick.
5: Lester's Lanolin. Yeah, very slick.
3: Lanolin. Well, Bill Whedon and I once wrote a character for Lily Tomlin called Lanolin Tomlin. Who was a singer who only sang on one note. Which is kind of like Nancy Sinatra only sang on one note.
0: Yeah, but it was a good note.
3: It was a good note. These boots are made for walking.
0: Yeah, I was watching that just the other day.
1: It just came on. You know, I have a playlist that I don't even know who invented it, but based on whatever I do watch,
0: they all have nice.
1: It shows me.
0: They all have nice legs in it, I notice, in your playlist.
1: Yeah, I do like nice legs, yeah.
0: Tina Turner's in that list. Who else?
1: I like the Bangles, even if they
2: So our trivia question of the day is, what movie featured on the soundtrack These Boots Were Made for Walking?
3: I don't know.
5: I forget. Is it one of those Dean Martin spy movies?
2: Nope.
3: If I ever knew.
2: Full Metal Jacket.
5: Oh.
1: Whoa.
0: Oh, well, that was a war movie, wasn't it?
2: Yeah.
0: I mean, whose movie was that?
2: Stanley Kubrick.
0: Did he sit in front of Central Park West in Pauline Kael's living room deciding what was photogenic or not?
3: Facing the windows?
0: Who could forget that? I remember. Do you think Bertolucci did that? And did that might have, that looking across Central Park might have been, inspired the butter scene in Last Tango in Paris? Which was another killer of a favorite of Pauline Kael's. I remember a lot, really.
1: Oh. You remember she liked that movie?
0: She loved that movie, and I understood why. One night, in the middle of the night, I guess the TV was left on TCM, and I woke up to that butter scene. And I thought, Pauline Kael, you're absolutely right. This is unforgettable.
3: That was a movie we all waited for.
0: Yeah, right. We sure did.
3: Maria Schneider, wasn't she the star?
0: Yeah, she apparently went nuts after that. She had a nervous breakdown. Did she commit suicide?
5: I think she did, but then for a while she went to live with her female lover was in a mental institution, and she went to live with her.
3: Yeah.
0: But that she didn't cause the nervous breakdown. It was Marlon Brando or Bertolucci.
5: Well, they didn't tell her that they were going to. It was sprung on her.
0: They sprung it on him, too.
5: Yeah.
0: They could have said no.
5: That's right.
0: But that would give you nothing to stay up for if you woke up at 4 in the morning.
5: I was in a short film, narrative film, shot in Venice, and they wanted me to jump in a canal.
3: Oh, you can't do that after what happened
5: to
3: Katharine Hepburn.
5: I don't really know how to swim. And they said, that's okay. We'll tie a rope around your waist and we'll pull you out.
2: That sounds.
5: I just said no.
2: That sounds very uncomfortable.
3: Well, Katharine Hepburn never recovered from what she caught.
5: That's right.
3: Filming a summertime.
5: Summertime,
0: yeah. What was it? A nervous
5: eye infection.
0: Oh, that's right.
3: And is that what it was?
0: And yeah. What happened to her eye then thereafter?
5: She got an eye infection that they couldn't get rid of.
0: So she had it the rest of her life?
5: Well, the water there, there's no sewage treatment plant, so when you flush, it's...
0: I know, but what happened to Katharine Hepburn's eye?
5: She had some eye infection that couldn't really be treated.
0: Did it last the rest of her life?
5: Yes.
0: How old was she when she got it?
5: I'd say in her 50s.
0: Oh,
5: it wasn't or late
0: 40s. Wasn't that long.
1: No.
0: It's only 40 years.
1: Well, we saw her in an elevator.
0: Oh, yes.
1: Oh, remember that.
5: Did she have an eye patch on? Did she say pink eye?
1: She didn't, but when she got off the elevator, and as the doors were closing, other people on the elevator, two women on the elevator said, "That was Katharine Hepburn." And the other one said, "Didn't she look awful?"
0: Oh, and that's why you wouldn't tell me. You're afraid
1: I wouldn't even nod or wink or nudge or nothing.
0: She was wearing a trench coat. I only saw the back of her.
1: Of our experience with her.

0: Great Billie Holiday. I never realized that she ended it on that up note, like she forgot that it was the end of this.
1: It's a sort of unforgettable voice.
0: Unforgettable. Yeah. So what was that about Ethel Kennedy?
2: Oh, well, the reason I don't point out celebrities to you is because of the time we were walking on Bleecker Street. I believe it was the first Paris Review party at the Village Gate.
0: You were lucky I took you.
2: And okay. And we were crossing Thompson Street, and coming towards us was a woman, and you started screaming, "Mrs. Kennedy, Mrs. Kennedy, David, this is Mrs. Kennedy." And she said, "Hello." And I said, "Hello." And then she walked on, and I said, "Janet, the next time you want to introduce me to somebody, we could tell them who I am." She said, "I don't know her. She's Ethel Kennedy." And then Bobby Kennedy comes walking behind Ethel Kennedy, and I was glad Janet didn't start yelling, "Bobby, Bobby Kennedy."
1: So that's a story you haven't forgotten, have you?
2: No, David? I remember that.
0: He keeps reminding me of it.
2: If we happen to meet a celeb, if there's a celebrity in the room, I do not tell it to Janet.
0: So
2: people start screaming.
0: And that's why I was not able to say Katharine Hepburn.
2: That's
0: Katharine Hepburn.
2: Right.
0: Didn't
2: you
0: look
2: were not, unable.
0: Or have an argument with the lady who said she looked awful. Yeah. I don't think she looked awful. She had that little cop hat notch on her head.
2: Well, this was coming out of the idea that she had an eye infection that maybe somehow she still made movies, and people didn't scream, "Why does this character have an eye infection?"
0: I don't know.
2: She must have gotten away with it.
0: She did. She was way
3: That's
0: before.
3: That's what Pauline Kael said in scene two. Her eye infection was so visible. I could barely believe
0: barely
3: it.
0: Barely stand it. Now, you know where that whole scene took place? No, how would you? It was in the elevator of Saks Fifth Avenue.
2: Well, I don't know why. Elevator, but yeah, that
0: was an elevator. It was an elevator.
2: Saks Fifth Avenue.
0: Saks Fifth Avenue. Why
3: have you forgotten
0: there?
3: Why you were there?
2: Yeah.
0: What were you
2: pretty
0: getting?
2: Much.
0: Were you getting a suit? For
2: I think I did get a suit there.
0: Thing?
2: Yes, I believe that's what it was. Yeah.
0: Which happened, I think, at the Rainbow Room in the Duke Ellington band.
2: No, I wore that suit to the Rainbow Room.
0: Man,
2: Duke Ellington.
0: And Katharine Hepburn would have approved of it.
2: She wasn't there.
3: But the Rainbow Room is across the street. You could have gone in your street clothes and had to deliver the suit.
0: That's true. You've been listening to the Hour of Lateral Thinking. On this show, you heard us, Janet and David, with David Finkel, Rebecca Marles, Mark Kehoe, and Otis McClay. Oh, he never showed up to discuss forgetting.
2: This program originates from about five locations in New York.
0: Yeah, and one of them, our audio engineer and musical perpetrator, is Lester Lennon. Special thanks to Ella Fitzgerald, Nat and Natalie Cole, and a great Billie Holiday. 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
2: And remember today's slogan.
0: Okay, listen to this one. Cats may admire an elephant's memory, but they are overjoyed when not forgotten by a giraffe. Again, the same thing.
2: Well, you gotta swallow that not forgotten.
0: But not, okay, let me say it again. Cats may, you do it. You say it.
2: Cats may admire an elephant's memory, but they are overjoyed when not forgotten by a giraffe.
4: That's not so bad.
0: Emphasis on the giraffe.
2: Remembered by a giraffe.
0: Oy vey.
2: Oy vey, giraffe.
5: I remember now. It's Ballad of Cable Hogue.
0: Glad. I hope I forget that giraffe joke. But I'll remember it all through the night. Maybe I'll wake up and...
2: Butter.
0: Last Tango. Last Tango and Butter.
4: Let's not forget the linoleum.
6: Good evening, I'm Paul D'Arienzo with the headlines. A powerful heat dome is gripping Central Europe with temperatures hitting 104 degrees in a swath of territory in Germany, Czech Republic, and Austria, and including Hungary and Romania. The Danube River, Europe's second longest, passes through 10 countries. The temperatures have brought a record-breaking drought, and World War II-era battleships sunk in the closing days of the conflict are emerging. In Hungary, a nuclear plant that serves 40% of the country has reduced its output by 90% since the river isn't providing enough water to cool the reactor. In Romania, engineers set off explosive charges to bring a channel in the river, to open a channel in the river in a desperate attempt to bring water to another nuclear plant near the Black Sea. The Romanian plant produces about 20% of the country's electricity. And on Capitol Hill, Maine Republican Senator Susan Collins plans to vote against the confirmation of Acting Attorney General Todd Blanche. On Tuesday, the Senate Judiciary Committee voted 12-10 along party lines in support of advancing the nomination of President Trump's former personal attorney.
7: No.
8: No.
3: No.
9: No.
7: No.
6: Among the issues that held back Blanche's confirmation was his support of a measure to provide President Trump and his family with immunity from the IRS and set up a slush fund for Trump supporters who face prosecution after the Capitol invasion. New Jersey Senator Cory Booker.
10: This is all hat and no cattle. It's hard for me to say this as a plant-based guy, but where's the beef? Where's the beef? This is ridiculous. We got nothing. No guarantees whatsoever that this slush fund still can't go forward.
6: And Senator Sheldon Whitehouse wanted to know what happened to FBI investigative reports called 302s that mentioned Trump in connection with the assault of an underage woman.
11: A woman who told the FBI in a formal statement that she had been sexually assaulted and physically assaulted by Donald Trump around 13 or 14 years of age. Of those four 302s, they released one, the one that did not mention Donald Trump.
6: And in more national news, in Madison, Wisconsin, on Tuesday, police and other city agencies began clearing the encampment at the site where Corey Ruiz was shot and killed by a police officer. The street where dozens of residents witnessed the shooting was reopened to traffic just after 9 a.m. this morning. Four people were arrested and released with tickets as the encampment was cleared, and homeless people who had moved in were given rent vouchers for a hotel. But at this hour, residents were back and may attempt to reestablish the camp. Activist Tony Castaneda is a former host at WORT Radio, a community radio station and affiliate of the Pacifica Network. He lives half a block from where the shooting occurred.
12: There was a shrine set up, a huge fist that was presented to us by the people in Minneapolis for the George Floyd Plaza. It was in right in the middle of the intersection, and the police came to dismantle that and take it down, and people encircled it. Several hundred police in riot gear and whatever came and grabbed the people around it, and they were arrested, ticketed, and released. They moved the structure. Street sweepers came through. All the belongings of people were put in huge bins. Now everyone is gathering at the corner again. The police have opened up the street to traffic. What I see going on is the crowd is just growing. I feel that there will be another attempted takeover of the street.
6: Castaneda said he got to the site of the shooting a few minutes after Ruiz, who was shot in the face three times by the officer, had been removed.
12: But a very good friend of mine who manages a restaurant a block away was standing. I had gotten a text from my daughter who said, and informed me that there was a police shooting on the corner. I got there probably in about a half hour of when the shooting happened. They had already taken the young man's body in an ambulance. They thought they could resuscitate him, even though he had been shot in the face three times. It's not every day you see someone get shot.
6: Although the killing happened 2 weeks ago, the officer has not been named. Numerous bystander videos have been posted on social media, though, of the shooting. Castaneda added, Madison, a quiet college town known for its radicalism, is in shock and mourning.
12: But a very good friend of mine who manages a restaurant a block away was standing maybe 20 feet from the whole thing while it was happening. Of course, he was shaken, and everyone else who watched us, all these cars were going by, and they all had to stop in traffic. Everybody's getting out of their car, and they're watching, and they're filming. Everybody was traumatized because they saw it's not every day you see someone get shot.
6: From New York City, I'm Paul DiRienzo.
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14: 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This is Nasheed Waits for the Heavyweights.

Peace, peace, y'all. The sheet here for the heavyweights. We just heard Blues to Africa, Randy Weston. And prior to that, we heard Blues for Strayhorn, instrumental from the Volcano Blues album. That's Randy Weston.

percussion, Neil Clark percussion as well. On the Blues to Africa recording, that's just that's solo, and that was Randy on his own. That was recorded in 1974, and then released in 75. And we heard the title track, Blues to Africa. We'll hear another rendition of that coming up. We're actually going to hear a few selections from the Randy Weston High Life album. And this was back from 63, right after, a few years after Randy Weston's first trip to Africa. He spent quite a bit of time in Africa, Morocco, especially working with the Ganawa musicians and so forth. And that's well documented throughout his recorded history. Really a beacon for us out here, younger musicians, or when I was a younger musician. he was a beacon, and he continues to be with his music and with the message that he delivered through his music and also through the way that he lived his life. All about self-determination, all about connecting us as African Americans to the continent of Africa and to our ancestry and descendants, we being descendants of them. Very important work that he did, and thank him. It was always you always felt his presence when you were in it. Not only because he was a large man, but he was always so poignant with his observations. You know, really, really important to us here in the music and in the world, really, because he went all around the world. He spread his music all around the world, and we're going to be listening to it during these next couple of hours here on The Heavyweights. 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And I will gladly take your recommendations into consideration. Leslie, listener Leslie, sent her recommendations, and we wound up playing, basically, she curated the whole show. We wound up playing a majority of her suggestions. So Terry Collier, I hadn't really been exposed to him much. Frida Payne, I remember her back when I was growing up, but that's not somebody that was on the tip of my that's not a go-to for me, so I'm glad that she refreshed that for the listeners who appreciated that. I hope you did. 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We're going to continue and jump into Niger Mambo, and then we're going to hear Zulu in memory of, and another rendition of Blues to Africa. 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
1: Nasheed Waits here for the Heavyweights. We just heard African Cookbook, Niger Mambo, and The Call. The Call was the last one we heard, and that was from the solo recording that we heard earlier, Blues to Africa. Prior to that, we heard from the African Cookbook recording, and this was a 1969 recording, and we heard African Cookbook, and this features Randy Weston, of course, on piano, Henry Texier on bass, Art Taylor on drums, and Rebop Kwaku Ba and Azadeen Niels Weston on percussion. Next, we're going to listen to Blue Moses, recording released in 1972. CTI is the label, and that's significant because you're going to hear a difference in the production of the music. Horns, you know, a larger ensemble, even though he played with large ensembles, but a certain type of shiny qualities, shall we say. But funky, though, you know, they still retain the quality of the musicians. But all these CTI recordings from this period, you hear a lot of Freddie Hubbard, Hubert Laws, you know, Red Clay and things of that nature. Some incredible recordings, actually. But the flavor is a little bit more commercial, for lack of better words. I think that's what the intention was, to appeal to a wider audience than people who you know, are not listening to, like, you know, stuff that is, I guess, not amplified, maybe, and not produced in a way where it's like a production, Broadway-ish or something like that, which is fine to enjoy all the music. And it's just some bad music, so we're going to hear bad meaning good. So we're going to hear a few selections. We're going to hear Night in Medina, Ganawa, that's Blue Moses. We talked about Randy Weston's deep connection to the Ganawa people and to Morocco, and to Mother Africa. And then we're going to finish off with Marrakesh Blues. And this is going to feature Freddie Hubbard on trumpet. There's a lot of folks on here. I won't name everybody. Garnet Brown, trombone in the trombone section. Jimmy Buffington, Books Tillotson, French horn. Grover Washington Jr. to the saxophone. Like I said, Hubert Laws, flute, alto flute, bass flute, piccolo. Ron Carter, it's a name that he was a steady contributor to a lot of these CTI sessions. Vishnu Bill Wood also on bass. Billy Cobham on drums. Irito was percussion. Don Sabesky arranged and conducted it, and it was recorded by Rudy Van Gelder. So I'm assuming it was recorded at Van Gelder Studios. So that's historic there as well, because that studio has seen many a serious recording and many a serious musician. So we're going to continue with Blue Moses, Randy Weston.

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This is Nasheed Waits for the Heavyweights.

Yeah.

Nasheed Waits here for the Heavyweights. Thank you for listening to the show this evening. The order of our last selections was a little different. We started off with Blue Moses, Ganawa, Blue Moses. Then we transitioned to Marrakesh Blues. Then we finished with Night in Medina. Sorry about that before I misinformed you. And we're going to finish off the show with a going back and referencing some music from an earlier recording that we heard some selections from. We're going to listen to The Mystery of Love from the Randy Weston Melba Liston recording, and then we're going to end the evening with Clever Beggar, a duo recording with Randy Weston and David Murray. Good brother, good informative older brother David Murray. I say that because he's blessed me with many, many blessings. I've worked with him for quite a bit over the years, and I thank him so much for bestowing his knowledge and his professionalism upon me. Hopefully it rubbed off. But this last track we're going to hear is Clever Beggar from the Healers recording duo between Randy Weston and David Murray. Thank you again for listening. Nasheed Waits here again for the Heavyweights. Please, listeners, if you feel inspired and you want to hear something or you have a comment or anything, kindly send me an email at Nasheed, N-A-S-H-E-E-T, that's N-A-S-H-E-E-T, at WBAI.org. Good night.

0: Good evening. I'm Paul D'Arienzo with the headlines. A powerful heat dome is gripping Central Europe with temperatures hitting 104 degrees in a swath of territory in Germany, Czech Republic, and Austria, and including Hungary and Romania. The Danube River, Europe's second longest, passes through 10 countries. The temperatures have brought a record-breaking drought, and World War II-era battleships sunk in the closing days of the conflict are emerging. In Hungary, a nuclear plant that serves 40% of the country has reduced its output by 90% since the river isn't providing enough water to cool the reactor. In Romania, engineers set off explosive charges to bring a channel in the river, to open a channel in the river in a desperate attempt to bring water to another nuclear plant near the Black Sea. The Romanian plant produces about 20% of the country's electricity. And on Capitol Hill, Maine Republican Senator Susan Collins plans to vote against the confirmation of Acting Attorney General Todd Blanche. On Tuesday, the Senate Judiciary Committee voted 12 to 10 along party lines in support of advancing the nomination of President Trump's former personal attorney.
1: No.
2: No.
3: Mr. Coons.
4: No.
3: Mr. Blumenthal.
4: No.
5: No.
1: No.
0: Among the issues that held back Blanche's confirmation was his support of a measure to provide President Trump and his family with immunity from the IRS and set up a slush fund for Trump supporters who face prosecution after the Capitol invasion. New Jersey Senator Cory Booker.
1: This is all hat and no cattle. It's hard for me to say this as a plant-based guy, but where's the beef? Where's the beef? This is ridiculous. We got nothing. No guarantees whatsoever that this slush fund still can't go forward.
0: And Senator Sheldon Whitehouse wanted to know what happened to FBI investigative reports called 302s that mentioned Trump in connection with the assault of an underage woman.
6: A woman who told the FBI in a formal statement that she had been sexually assaulted and physically assaulted by Donald Trump around 13 or 14 years of age. Of those four 302s, they released one, the one that did not mention Donald Trump.
0: And in more national news, in Madison, Wisconsin, on Tuesday, police and other city agencies began clearing the encampment at the site where Corey Ruiz was shot and killed by a police officer. The street where dozens of residents witnessed the shooting was reopened to traffic just after 9 a.m. this morning. Four people were arrested and released with tickets as the encampment was cleared, and homeless people who had moved in were given rent vouchers for a hotel. But at this hour, residents were back and may attempt to reestablish the camp. Activist Tony Castaneda is a former host at WORT Radio, a community radio station and affiliate of the Pacifica Network. He lives half a block from where the shooting occurred.
7: There was a shrine set up, a huge fist that was presented to us by the people in Minneapolis for the George Floyd Plaza. It was in right in the middle of the intersection, and the police came to dismantle that and take it down, and people encircled it. Several hundred police in riot gear and whatever came and grabbed the people around it, and they were arrested, ticketed, and released. They moved the structure. Street sweepers came through. All the belongings of people were put in huge bins. Now everyone is gathering at the corner again. The police have opened up the street to traffic. What I see going on is the crowd is just growing. I feel that there will be another attempted takeover of the street.
0: Castaneda said he got to the site of the shooting a few minutes after Ruiz, who was shot in the face three times by the officer, had been removed.
7: But a very good friend of mine who manages a restaurant a block away was standing. I had gotten a text from my daughter who said and informed me that there was a police shooting on the corner. I got there probably in about a half hour of when the shooting happened. They had already taken the young man's body in an ambulance. They thought they could resuscitate him, even though he had been shot in the face three times. It's not every day you see someone get shot.
0: Although the killing happened 2 weeks ago, the officer has not been named. Numerous bystander videos have been posted on social media, though, of the shooting. Castaneda added, Madison, a quiet college town known for its radicalism, is in shock and mourning.
7: But a very good friend of mine who manages a restaurant a block away was standing maybe 20 feet from the whole thing while it was happening. Of course, he was shaking, and everyone else who watched and saw these cars were going by, and they all had to stop in traffic. Everybody's getting out of their car, and they're watching, and they're filming. Everybody was traumatized because they saw it's not every day you see someone get shot.
0: From New York City, I'm Paul D'Arienzo. 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

0: Good evening. It's Tuesday night, a little after midnight. You're listening to WBAI New York, 99.5 Pacifica Peace and Justice Radio. My name is Anne-Marie Hendrickson, and the name of the show is A Mansion for the Rat. And I'm talking fast because tonight I'm going to present the Lux Radio Theater version of the 1951 film Angels in the Outfield in honor of baseball's opening day being on Thursday. This version has Janet Leigh as the intrepid girl reporter from the original film production, and Donna Corcoran as the little girl who sees angels. George Murphy is filling in for Paul Douglas, although I don't know why. Lux was a prestige show, and performers generally eager to do it, but I guess he just wasn't able. Originally heard on CBS radio on April 6, 1953, this is Angels in the Outfield.
1: Lux presents Hollywood. Lever Brothers Company, the makers of Lux Toilet Soap, brings you the Lux Radio Theater, starring Janet Leigh, George Murphy, and Donna Corcoran in Angels in the Outfield. Ladies and gentlemen, your producer, Mr. Irving Cummings.
2: Greetings from Hollywood, ladies and gentlemen. Tomorrow night, our own Hollywood stars open their baseball season at home. And next week, the first baseball will be pitched in the Eastern League. It will be a while before we know which teams will end first and which last. But in tonight's play, Angels in the Outfield, we will tell you about a team which started seventh and steadily got worse until they received some unusual heavenly help. And as our stars of this whimsical comedy for Metro-Goldwyn-Mayer, we have George Murphy. And in their original roles, Janet Leigh and Donna Corcoran. Well, I've never seen an angel, but I've seen some angelic complexions. I guess you'd call them angelic, those smooth, fresh, luxe, lovely complexions that our Hollywood actresses are so proud of. They love that fresh, radiant appeal that they can be sure of with Lux Toilet Soap Regular. Those Lux facials are so wonderfully easy, and yet so effective. Now, Angels in the Outfield, starring Janet Leigh as Jennifer Page, George Murphy as Guffey McGovern, and Donna Corcoran as Bridget.
3: Very much about baseball. My job was writing the household hints column on the ladies' page. But the paper was running a series of articles, What's Wrong with the Pirates? The sports editor wanted the woman's angle.
4: Hey, Jennifer, sports is yelling for that story on today's game. So where is it?
3: Oh, I haven't even started it, Al. Some game, Cincinnati 21, Pittsburgh 2.
4: Oh, well, you hit them on a bad day.
3: Yeah?
4: Yeah, they had a good one once in 1938.
3: Well, I don't know very much about baseball, but I can tell you what's wrong with the Pirates, all right, all right.
4: Oh, you can, huh?
3: Yes, their manager, that McGovern person. Of all the loudmouths, offensive, all those nice, clean-cut young men and the way he just bullies them. You ask me, the Pittsburgh Pirates would be a lot better off without him, and so would the city of Pittsburgh.
4: Hey, write it.
3: Write what?
4: Just what you think about Guffey McGovern.
3: Oh, but he's stupid.
4: Honey, compared to his real character, it'll read like a testimonial. Now, sit down and pound it out.
3: All right, I will. Editor must have liked my story. He said he wanted more of the same personal stuff about Guffey McGovern. But the only place he could be found in public, outside of the Baltimore Park, of course, was John's Steakhouse. They had the best steaks in town. And that night, I cornered him.
5: Well, what do you want?
3: I'm Jennifer Page. I wrote that story about you this morning in the Messenger. And if you so much as lift your hand or start to curse, why, I'll...
5: You'll what?
3: Well, didn't you read it?
5: All I ever read is the box scores.
3: Oh, well, I began this way. Quote, Aloysius X. McGovern, the evil-tongued orator of the baseball field, is a surly, unbred goat whose mouth should be washed out regularly with a strong detergent. Well?
5: So Don't ever call me Aloysius.
3: You mean you're not even mad?
5: Dogs have fleas, managers have sports writers.
3: Oh, but I'm not a sports writer. But I do have a few facts and figures about your... Oh, don't put so much pressure on that steak. It's for a favor. A few facts and figures about your team that might be interesting.
5: Yeah?
3: Yeah. When an entire team goes as sour as the Pirates, well, Jimmy, I look around for a reason. And I look right at you, Mr. McGovern. And what do you have to say? Well, say it.
5: Boo.
3: What?
5: Boo.
3: Thank you. You've been very cooperative. Good night.
5: Hey, waiter. Give me some more ketchup.
3: Guffey McGovern. And a more obnoxious, overbearing... Well, anyway, that night I went to the ball game, and naturally the Pirates lost. 9-0. After the game, Mr. McGovern disappeared into the dressing room.
5: And you, Mr. Baxter, don't be so modest. Why, you made two of those seven errors all by yourself. Oh, I'm certainly proud of you athletes tonight.
6: I'm sorry, Guffey, the light's got in my eye.
5: But I worry about your son. You're going to catch a fly ball one of these days and knock your front teeth right down your throat. And who have we here? Oh, yes, the famous Saul Hellman. You fellas may not realize this, but Saul once pitched a two-hitter in a World Series. Of course, that was quite some time ago. Don't you think you're a little old for this pastime, Saul? You should have quit when you could still reach the plate.
7: Now, take it easy, Saul. He'll calm down.
5: Well, I'm glad for one thing. Tonight's game puts us in eighth place. We can go no lower.
8: Hey, has McGovern always been like this? You knew him in the minors, didn't you, Saul? Way back when?
7: Yeah, way back when. Oh, now look, you got plenty of stuff left.
8: Let me show you. Well, don't you, Saul.
9: Hey, take it easy. He's coming back.
5: Where's my good luck key?
8: I put it in your uniform, Guffey.
5: Well, where is it?
8: Maybe you dropped it out on the field. Hey, that doesn't make sense, does it? Good luck piece and us in eighth place?
3: That's why Guffey McGovern left the dressing room and went out to the empty field. The lights were all out, but the moon was full. And Mr. McGovern got down on his knees and started to search for his good luck piece. Mr. McGovern was talking to himself. And a few of the things he said are repeatable, such as...
5: Empty, headed, bucket brain. Don't tell me I lost that good luck piece. You've misplaced it somewhere, you half-witted, lame brain.
10: Oh, shut up for a change.
5: That. Who are you?
10: Close your fat mouth. I want to talk to you.
5: If that's some wise guy in the public address system, I'll bust his snoot.
10: You bust nobody's snoot if you know what's good for you. You've been busting snoots and breathing the air with your fine talk long enough. Frankly, we're fed up.
5: Is that so? And who are you, might I ask?
10: An angel.

0: crime. Now stand still and listen, or I'll blast you with a bolt of lightning. See? Don't rile me, boy. Don't rile me.
1: Brother.
0: Now, I'll make a deal with you, loudmouth. Lay off swearing and fighting, and I'll win you some ball games. I might even win you a pennant. You play ball with me, and I'll play ball with you. How about?
1: Well, how do I know you're what you say you are?
0: Thunder and lightning's not enough, huh? Okay, Aloysius, you trusting soul. Look for a miracle tomorrow night in the, in the third inning.
1: What kind of a miracle?
0: Tomorrow night in the third inning.
1: Hey, now, wait a minute. Wait a minute, will you?
2: And just then, in the moonlight, a feather floated down from nowhere. It could have come from the passing seagull. If seagulls ever fly over Pittsburgh. Or it could have come from an angel's wing. Well, anyway, Duffy McGovern stared as it floated down. And there on the ground, where it landed, was his good luck piece. Well, sir, the next day against Cincinnati, it was nothing to nothing in the first two innings. In the third, Cincinnati's first man gets a base on balls. The second man hits the ball straight for that right field fence. Good for two bases at least. And then something happens. Ronson streaks after it like a deer. He climbs halfway up the fence and makes a perfect backhand catch. One out and the runner goes back to first. In the dugout, there's a strange look on the ugly face of Mr. Duffy McGovern.
1: Ronson caught that ball? Ronson?
2: The next man up to Cincinnati hits a scorcher to the shortstop. And what does Minnelli do? He slides 10 feet on his stomach, stabs the ball, kicks second base, and makes a perfect throw to first. Double play, the side's retired. Oh, but that's not all. In that same third inning, Pittsburgh makes 5 runs, and they're still at bat. There are 2 outs now, and then a real close play at first.
3: You're out! I'm locked! You hurt me, you're out!
0: Just a minute, Alf, just a minute.
4: All right, McGovern, what about it?
0: Well, I was about to suggest that possibly you erred on that last decision, sir.
3: Get off the field!
0: Yes, sir.
5: Nice going, Big Mouth.
0: Huh? Oh, thanks.
2: Pittsburgh won 12-0. Then they left town and went on the road. They won 10 straight games. Oh, yes, the Pirates had come to life. And Duffy McGovern was a changed man. Well, the team was in 6th place when they played the Braves in Boston. In the 9th inning, the Pirates were leading 8-6. And then, of course, the inevitable happened. It's something known as a rhubarb. In no time, players from both teams were on the field, and in the center of this activity was Mr. McGovern. But so gentle, so polite.
0: Now, now, fellas, please now, just take it easy. I'll handle this, gentlemen.
6: Get out of my way, you co-regulator.
2: That was the manager of the game. Remark was just too much for Mr. McGovern. He started out...
0: You fattermouth donkey, you buckethead!
2: And
0: I'll
2: see it from there, as only Duffy McGovern could. As they say, the grass in the infield turned blue. Well, I can't vouch for that, but I can for the fact that the Pirates lost the game. That night, as was his custom now, Mr. McGovern walked out on the deserted dining room and looked up at the vast expanse and sky and clouds.
1: I'm sorry.
5: Take off your hat.
1: Yes, sir. Now, look, all I said this afternoon...
5: I heard every word. Don't repeat that.
1: But the guy called me an ape.
5: Bow-legged ape.
1: Yeah.
5: Well, you are a little bow-legged.
1: Well, what am I supposed to do? Take it as a compliment?
5: The English language has a total of 698,000 words. We ask that you avoid 1/100% of these. Which at the moment seems to be your entire vocabulary?
1: Okay. Okay, I keep my trap shut. I'll win all my ball games, huh?
5: Now, wouldn't that look a little ridiculous? The Pirates winning every game?
1: Yeah, I guess it would.

0: Besides, we have other things to do, you know. A lot of the time, you'll be on your own. But when you need us, we'll be in there fishing.
1: Yeah? Who's we?
0: Me and my boy. The Heavenly Choir and I.
1: Ball players?
0: Sure.
1: In heaven?
0: There are plenty of ball players in heaven.
1: Well, what do you know?
0: But, very few managers.
1: How do your boys help?
0: Oh, they sort of get behind your boys, throw out a few quick hunches.
1: When your boys played ball down here, did I know any of them? Did I ever know you?
0: Oh, we might have run into each other.
1: On what base? Oh, come on. A guy's got a right to know his own angel. Give me a hint.
0: Well, you lay off. Your broken down ball club is winning games. What more do you want? I'll see you around. Goodbye.
1: Now, wait. Listen.
0: I said goodbye and keep your nose out of things that don't concern you.
1: All right. All right. Don't go away sore, huh?
2: When the Pirates played their next game in Pittsburgh, it started out just like any other afternoon. But events were taking place in the bleachers. Some orphan kids had come to cheer for the home team. In charge of the children were two nuns, Sister Zita and Sister Veronica. And with them, a little girl named Sissy.
3: Sister Rita,
4: I think that's Mr. Martin, dear. 1-4, lost 6. No control.
3: Oh, don't worry about Martin. He's super. Let's go, Marty. Draw my kid in faster.
4: Pass the peanuts, Bridget, dear.
2: It was in the 6th inning. The score, 7-2 in favor of the Phillies. And then suddenly it happened. Bridget, the little girl, saw something.
3: Look at the angel behind Mandiket.
4: What did you say, dear?
3: The angel behind Mandiket. Oh, and there's one behind Ransom, too. Rafflet and Mazzini. Why, there's one in back of everybody.
4: One what?
3: Angel.
4: Get her out of the sun.
5: Yes, come along, Bridget. Let's move back a few rows. How do you feel, dear?
3: Oh, I feel fine, but I still see him. Angel.
5: If people could hear you, dear, you'll get us in trouble.
3: But I still see him, sister. Big is right. In the outfield, in the infield, and even on top of the scoreboard.
5: Bridget, you want us to leave and not come back?
3: Oh, no, please.
5: Very well. Now, no more angels.
2: One, 10-7. It was getting to be a habit. On the way out, I ran into one of the park policemen. It seems he had overheard the little girl in the bleachers. The orphan who saw angels. Oh, it was a real break for me. Well, the next morning, when Guffey McGovern opened his door and reached for his morning paper, he had quite a shock.
1: Angels help Pirates win, says Orphan Moffat. McGovern team gets celestial aid in defeating Phillies.
2: And 30 minutes later, he was at the home. St. Gabriel's Home for Orphan Girls.
6: I'm Sister Edwita, Mr. McGovern, Mother Superior.
1: Well, I'm pleased to meet you. Now, about that kid,
6: About Bridget. How the paper got the story, I have no idea. But I think it's best for all concerned that we just forget all about it.
1: Yeah, but, well, excuse me, sister, but you don't know baseball. Baseball fans. See, the fans want answers, see, and I'm the manager. I gotta supply them.
6: A little girl sits too long in the sun, and she thinks she sees something. Surely you don't believe they were angels?
1: Me? Well, would it do any harm just to talk to her?
6: I don't want the child excited.
1: Oh, I won't. No, ma'am. I promise.
6: I've sent for her. She's waiting just across the hall. You may go in, Mr. McGovern.
1: Oh, thanks. Thanks. What's the fly?
3: Hi, Mr. McGovern. I'm glad to see you.
1: Well, kid, did you read this in the paper? It says here that yesterday you saw angels.
3: But I did.
1: You're sure, huh? How did you know there were angels?
3: Well, by their wings, Mr. McGovern.
1: Wings, huh?
3: Well, sort of like wings.
1: No baseball uniforms?
3: Well, sort of like uniforms.
1: What color socks?
3: I couldn't see. Their robes were too long.
1: How many were there?
3: One behind each player. The Pirates, I mean. And one on the scoreboard and one in the bullpen.
1: Was there one behind me?
3: Uh-huh.
1: Is he there now? Who's that?
3: That statue?
1: Yeah, the statue.
3: Well, that's St. Gabriel.
1: It figures. Look, about the other kids, your friends, they didn't see anything, huh? Just you. Now, why was that, do you suppose?
3: Maybe because I've been praying for you.
1: Me? You've been praying for me?
3: The whole team. Ever since you hit the swamp.
1: Well, thanks, kid. Hey, that was pretty nice of you.
3: Well, you needed help, didn't you?
1: We sure did.
3: I prayed to St. Gabriel. He's our patron saint.
1: Hey, what's your name?
3: Bridget White, 8 years old.
1: How long have you been here?
3: 8 years.
1: Nice talking to you, Bridget. Well, so long, kid.
3: So long.
1: Oh, and about those prayers. Keep them coming, huh?
3: Yes, sir. And I'm glad to have met you, Mr. McEvan.
7: No, no, no, you may not be, darling. Sorry. Now, please, go away. The whole story is ridiculous. There's Mr. McGovern now. Why don't you ask him?
1: You heard what the sister said. The same goes for me. No comment. Lay off me, will you? You want to know about angels? Ask her, Miss Household Hint. She wrote the story. Now get out of my way. I'm going home. Now what did I do? Hey, you up there.
8: For heaven's sake, can't we have a little rainstorm without you buddy here?
1: Oh, nothing personal, huh? Oh, thanks. Thanks a lot.

0: thing was certain. The Pirates wouldn't win a ball game that afternoon. It was still raining and the game had been called off. And that's what prompted me to visit the shambles that Guppy McGuffin calls home.
1: Oh, it's you, huh?
0: Uh-huh.
1: Okay, come on in.
0: I'm only here to say I'm sorry. Honestly, I had no idea that story about angels would raise such a fuss. Well, if I had, I never would have... Oh, what a mess this place is. Well, I never would have written it. Your big mistake was showing up at that orphanage.
1: So I made a mistake.
0: All those other newspapers? Well, they're just going to make a monkey out of you, that's all.
1: Goat, monkey. I'm used to it.
0: You know, if I were you, McGovern, I'd make a statement and protect myself.
1: To you?
0: Sure, why not? My goodness, I just don't see how you can live in such confusion. Just look at this place. Why, there isn't even room for a guest to sit down.
1: There might be an idea in that.
0: Well, you can't get rid of me yet, so you might just as well make the best of it. Say, were you always so tough, even when you were little? You had a boyhood, of course. Yeah, Tilton Falls, Wisconsin. I looked you up. Sounds like a nice little town.
1: Was. 4 pool halls, 5 saloons, and the biggest pants factory in the state.
0: Did you play ball there?
1: I sold peanuts.
0: Oh, your folks weren't very well off, huh?
1: My folks did fine. They had one of the saloons.
0: And then one day they gave you a ball and a bat, and that's how you got started.
1: Well, not exactly. I used to throw snowballs at the cop on the corner. It was a long block and a long winter, so I finished up a third baseman. Now, if there's nothing else, Miss Page, why don't you run on back to your office and dream up some more of your household hints?
0: You could do with a few yourself, you know.
1: The door, Miss Page.
0: Well, of all the conceited knuckleheads...
1: Now, will you watch it, please? We don't use that kind of language around here.
0: Don't worry, I'm going. But when your cleaning woman comes, tell her to get rid of all these old newspapers and to put Eric in the corner to get rid of that awful cigar smell. And then...
1: I like cigar smoke.
0: Oh, and to scour the ashtrays with ammonia.
1: Will you please go home or something?
0: You know, I could be a big help to you, McGovern, if you weren't so... Well... In the rain helps me to cool off. Before I knew it, I found myself at the St. Gabriel's Home for Orphan Girls. I had a nice talk with Sister Rita and Little Bridget, and I got permission to take Bridget to the baseball game the following afternoon. Oh, she had a wonderful time. Of course, the boys in the press box kept showing up with a steady stream of hot dogs, ice cream, 7-Up.
2: How's it, Bridget? Vanilla okay?
3: Oh, thank you.
0: Al, I think that's enough. She's only 8 years old.
2: Well, how's it going, honey? The angel's working yet? Well, now you be sure and let us know, won't you?
4: You let us know, won't you?
3: Do you live all alone, Miss Page?
0: All by myself.
3: That must be nice. Yeah. I mean, instead of having a lot of kids around all the time.
0: Oh, well, that depends.
3: I always say, why not live alone if you can live alone? Just like if you had someone around the house all the time, you couldn't even come to the ball game when you wanted to.
0: Well, not unless I brought her with me.
3: Oh, look.
0: What's the matter?
3: They're warming up.
0: Who?
3: The angels.
0: Oh, now, Bridget, no.
3: There they come, out on the field.
0: Bridget, there's no one on that field except the players and the umpires.
3: Can't you see them? There's one behind every player.
0: Oh, come on, we're getting out of here right now. Look, fellows, we're leaving. Now, bother the steward.
2: Bridget, how many angels? How many can you see?
3: 9, and 1 extra for Mr. McGovern.
0: The story exploded into a national issue. Everybody was now talking about McGovern's Angels. And Pittsburgh kept winning. They took a series from the Giants and settled down in fourth place. Well, one Saturday afternoon when Guppy came home from the ballpark, he found company waiting for him.
3: Well, aren't you surprised? It's up, Mr. McGovern. Happy birthday, Mr. McGovern.
5: Hey, what goes on here?
0: Oh, a birthday party, of course. Many happy returns.
5: Now, how'd you know it was my birthday?
0: Bridget looked it up in the sporting news.
5: Boy, I haven't had a birthday party since I was 10 years old. That's a long time.
3: It sure is. The book says it.
0: Never mind, honey. Now, you finish setting the table, and Mr. McGovern will help me in the kitchen.
5: Huh? Oh, yeah, sure.
0: I hope you don't mind. She's getting such a kick out of it.
5: Well, why should I mind? Hey, what smells?
0: Huh?
5: So good, I mean.
0: Oh. Well, that's ragu of veal a la Brignoli.
5: Oh, fancy stuff, huh?
0: You eat too many steaks. A change would be good for you. And you can thank Mrs. Harkrider Cates of Lawson Avenue.
5: Is that so?
0: Uh-huh. Her favorite recipe, guaranteed to keep men at home. We printed it last week in Household Hints. Well, we won again today, didn't we?
5: Yes, we did. You know, Saul Hellman went all the way.
0: I don't suppose you realize we're only 9 games out of first place.
5: Oh, I've heard some talk.
0: Oh, it's wonderful. Just a few weeks ago, we were last. I wonder how it happened.
5: Angels?
0: Oh, no, I'm serious. It's my theory that, well, that you've done it.
5: Me, huh?
0: Sure. The Pirates are playing as a team now. You're not losing your temper, you're not yelling your head off, and you're not swinging on people.
3: Sister Rita says never swing on people. You should turn the other cheek.
0: There, you see? Well, I guess we can sit down now.
3: Here's your present, Mr. McGovern. This one's from Jennifer. So open it.
5: Hiya. I don't mind saying I'm kind of excited. Well, what do you know? A necktie.
0: It's not too loud, is it?
5: Yellow and green? Who says it's loud? Gee, thanks a lot.
3: And now here's mine. Well, it's pretty hard to wrap on account of its round.
5: No, a baseball.
3: Only it's not just an ordinary baseball. Jennifer sent it into the clubhouse and all the Pirates signed it. See?
5: An autographed baseball. Well, that's just what I wanted.
0: Well, how about eating this while it's still hot, huh? Oh, what's the matter, Bridget?
3: What about Grace?
5: Grace who? Oh, Grace. Yeah, I almost forgot. Why don't you lead off, Bridget?
3: Oh, Lord, make us truly thankful for these thy gifts, which we are about to receive. Amen.
5: Well, I'm real hungry.
0: Oh, I hope I fixed enough of everything. Cooking for myself the way I do, I'm never quite sure, but... Oh, don't eat it.
5: The veal? But it's kind of delicious.
0: Oh, no, don't. It's poison. Oh, I never in all my life... Mrs. Harkrider, Kate of Rawson Avenue, is certainly going to hear about this in the morning. Keeps men home, does it?
5: Well, maybe she means permanently.
0: I just can't understand it. Let's see now. Unless that olive oil could have been rancid. How long have you had it, Duffy?
5: What olive oil?
0: The olive oil in the cupboard. In the bottle in the cupboard.
5: That's neat's foot oil.
0: It's what?
5: Not olive oil. Neat's foot oil. I rub it on my glove. Keeps the leather soft.
0: Well, of all the... What's it doing in the kitchen cupboard?
5: Well, I gotta put it someplace. It's wonderful for gloves.
0: Well, it certainly doesn't do anything for veal.
3: The peas are fine.
0: Yeah, but you can't make a meal on cheese. Oh, I feel awful. I should have looked at the bottle. I always look at the bottle. I don't know why. This time I just...
5: Now, wait a minute. Wait a minute. This is my birthday, and I'm not going to have it spoiled by Mrs. Harkrider Gates of Rawson Avenue. Grab your things, Bridget. We're going over to John's Steakhouse.
0: Duffy's birthday dinner at John's Steakhouse was a big success. You see, at John's Steakhouse, they very rarely cook with meat foot oil. And later that night, when Duffy walked us home... This is it, Duffy. Here's where I live. What's the matter?
5: I've been thinking about that kid, Bridget.
0: She just adores you, you know. Have you ever thought of adopting her?
5: Who, me?
0: Sure.
5: What would I want with a kid around the house? Besides, a thing like that, well, it presents certain problems.
0: What kind of problems?
5: Oh, problems.
0: So you have been thinking about it, huh?
5: Well, I asked Sister Edwita. Oh, forget it.
0: Well, it's been a wonderful evening. Thanks, Guffy.
5: Wait a minute.
0: What?
5: You know, a long time ago, I played third base in Minneapolis.
0: Mm-hmm.
5: There was a dame in St. Paul, the nicest girl I ever knew.
0: Oh?
5: Yeah, we did a lot of talking, and I made some big plans. Only they didn't include a certain shortstop, the one she finally married. It was quite a blow.
0: I can imagine.
5: I guess I've been taking it out on everybody else ever since. Well, good night.
0: Good night, Duffy. September, the Pirates were leading the Giants in the final series. They needed three straight games to win the pennant. It was during one of these games, in the ninth inning, that I shouted to Guffey from the stand. He was coaching at first. And just as he turned to look at me, the batter hit a hard foul ball. And Guffey stopped it with his head. It didn't knock him out, but he took quite a wallop. After the game, a lot of the reporters were waiting to see him.
6: So you're okay, huh, Guff? No permanent injury?
1: I've been hit on the board, on the head 20 times. I feel fine.
7: Hey, do you see any angels out there, McGovern, or just stars?
1: Now, let me tell you guys something. I never seen an angel in all my life.
6: What?
1: But I talk to one regularly, all the time.
6: Well, what did you say?
0: Oh, no, Guffy, no.
1: Sure.
6: You talk to angels,
1: that's
6: huh?
1: Right.
0: Oh, come on,
6: hey, Mark, can we quote you on that?
1: Well, why not? An angel sits in back of me in a dugout every day.
0: Oh, I don't know why he said it, if it was that knock on his head or what, but he certainly said it, and the papers had a field day. Poor Guffey. They killed him without mercy. Pictures, stories, even radio and television. Only one person took it seriously. Bridget.
3: Look, Victor, isn't that wonderful? I see him and Guffey talks to him.
0: Now, among those who gave the story its biggest ride was a sports announcer named Bayless. Some months back, when the Pirates were in the cellar, Guffey had taken a swing at Mr. Bayless, and Mr. Bayless had never forgotten it. And one night on the radio...
8: And his latest little stunt is an unqualified admission to the press that he converses with angels. That's right, angels.
0: Oh, for heaven's sake, you were hit in the head. You could have said anything.
1: Wait a minute. I want to hear this.
8: The manager of the Pirates is unworthy of the high position he now commands. Guffey McGovern is emotionally unstable and guilty of conduct detrimental to organization.
0: Why, that no
8: good. His supporters claim his peculiar statement was made after being hit on the head with a line drive, that he is not responsible.
0: You see, he admits it.
8: I would like to ask Mr. McGovern that question. Was he responsible 7 weeks ago in Boston? How about it, McGovern?
0: Boston?
8: 7 weeks ago, were you or were you not sound of mind and limb? Well, here in the studio tonight, folks, is a man who can answer these questions.
0: Is a what?
8: Would you tell us your name, please?
9: Patrick J. Finley. I'm groundkeeper at Bracefield.
1: I don't know.
8: Now, will you please tell us what you saw at Bracefield about 7 weeks ago?
9: Well, I saw Mr. McGovern. He was sitting on second base after the game.
8: What was he doing?
9: He was talking.
8: Talking? Who to?
9: Well, that's it. There wasn't anybody there.
8: What did he say?
9: Well, I couldn't hear everything. I was sweeping out the dugout. But one thing he said was, I have a right to know the name of my own angel.
8: Well, he said that? My own angel?
9: Yes, sir. Then he said, don't go away, man.
8: Thank you, Mr. Finley. Now, I ask you, baseball fans, and you, Mr. Commissioner, is this the act of a normal, reasonable man?
1: Well, as much as I hate to say this, I think that Mr. McGovern should take a long look.
0: I didn't see Guffey after the game that night. Nobody seemed to know where he'd gone. But maybe you know, huh? Well, you're right. Around past midnight, when Ford Field was completely deserted, Guffey sneaked out to second base, looked up at the sky, and started talking.
1: It's me again. Well, it's about the boys. They get nervous, see? All this stuff in the papers about me talking to angels.
10: Who told you to blab about it?
1: Well, nobody. But if this keeps up, they're going to fall apart. I thought maybe you got something you could suggest.
10: Oh, they're just nervous. Totally natural at a time like this. How are you doing, boy?
1: Me? Oh, great. They're only trying to throw me in the loony bin, that's all. Just to make matters worse, I'm fresh out of pitchers.
10: That's all.
1: Well, you ought to know. Martin's got a bad arm. Clark's on the sick list. And Saul Hellman's an old man. He wouldn't last three innings.
10: Yeah, Saul's retired. 16 years is a lot of pitching in the major leagues.
1: Well, it's his last. Well, next season, they'll want to send him to the minors.
10: That won't make any difference to Saul. He won't be around next season.
1: What?
10: We're signing him up in the spring.
1: Oh, no.
10: Yeah, everybody gets a
5: friends, pals. At least we used to be. He was a great pitcher once. He pitched a two-hitter in the World Series.
10: Yes, I know. I was there.

0: next day, thanks to Bayless, the sports announcer, the league commissioner arrived in Pittsburgh. There was quite a gang of newspaper people to meet him at the airport.
1: I can only tell you this. In the matter of Mr. McGovern, all parties concerned will meet tomorrow morning at 9 o'clock. Until I hear all the evidence, there's nothing more I can say.
0: But Mr. Commissioner, the Pirates are playing their last game of the season tomorrow afternoon. It's for the pennant.
1: Thank you. I'm well aware of that.
0: Well, I mean, do you think that this is the proper time to conduct an investigation?
1: My dear young lady, any time is the proper time when the situation warrants it. Baseball is for the people who support it. My desk is piled high with letters.
2: In other words, sir, you think that Guffey McGovern flipped his lid, right?
1: Yes. No. Come around tomorrow. I'll tell you then.
3: Well, what is it?

0: more like a courtroom trial. The investigation hinges on 2 points. One, are there such things as angels? And two, is it possible to talk to them?
1: Now, how long have you been practicing psychiatry, Dr. Blaine?
2: 18 years, Commissioner.
1: Well, you've heard McGovern's account of how a group of angels helped his ball team. How did his story impress you?
2: Well, originally man worshipped the sun, the moon, or stones and trees. But with the rise of religion, man felt the need of a closer alliance with the supreme being. So he invented the angel.
1: Invented?
2: Precisely. Just as a hurt child will run to its parents, so old man turned for comfort to a belief in angels.
1: Mr. Bayless?
3: Yes. Now, when this belief takes the form of actual conversation with angels, Doctor, what's your professional opinion?
2: I'd prefer not to say, Mr. Bayless, but I'd be very happy to see Mr. McGovern in my office.
4: Well, Mr. Commissioner.
1: Well, McGovern?
4: I'd like to introduce 3 witnesses for the defense.
1: Why, of course.
4: You gentlemen over there. I don't know any of them, Mr. Commissioner. My name is Guffey McGovern.
5: I'm Dr. Danzig of Trinity Church.
6: Rabbi Alan Hahn of Temple Israel.
5: Father O'Hulan, Church of Our Lady, Queen of Angels.
4: Well, thanks. Well, I suppose you know the general idea and back of this hearing, so what do you think about it? I mean, do you suppose there might be angels?
5: Lead the way, Dr. Danforth.
1: Well, to deny the existence of angels is to deny the word of the Holy Bible, which is specific on the subject. From the ancient Hebrew text, we have the words Bene Elohim, the sons of God, Gedushim, the holy ones, and how do you pronounce it?
6: Malachim.
1: Thank you, Rabbi. And Malachim, the messengers. Now, all of these may be translated angels. You'll catch me on that, Brother Hunt?
6: It was an angel who guided the children of Israel to the promised land. And in Psalms, we again find an angel, the protector of man, angel of the Lord encampeth around them, and so forth.
4: Father O'Hulahan?
5: Seeing as how there are whole coveys of angels flitting through the pages of the Holy Scriptures, both Old and New Testament, I don't see how I can get out of saying I believe in them. I imagine the commissioner does, too.
1: Now, please, just leave me out of this.
6: Father, do you also believe that angels play baseball?
5: Well, now, son, considering all the great wonders that angels have performed, I'd be much surprised if they couldn't play baseball.
6: Ah, but would they? Is it likely that a group of angels would lend support to a man like Guffey McGovern?
5: If a man should have 100 sheep and one of them should go astray, doth he not leave the 99 in the mountains and go and seek that which has gone astray? That's from Matthew, son.
6: And besides, the Lord isn't as small-minded as some of us mortals.
5: And now, Mr. Commissioner, I had a short talk with Rabbi Hahn in the elevator, and we both discovered that we're seeing a ball game at 1:30, so as you don't mind.
1: Oh, not at all, but you'd better hurry.
2: No, and if Dr. Blaine would care to see me in my office, I'd be very happy indeed.
1: Hey, fellas, why are you hurrying?
5: Well, gentlemen, I've listened to both sides, and frankly, I'm baffled. I'm sure we'd all like to believe in angels. I know I would. But if I only had just one tiny bit of concrete evidence, no matter how...
0: Oh, excuse me.
5: Are you sure you're in the right room, sister?
0: I think so, Mr. Commissioner, and I'm sorry I'm so late. This child is Bridget White. She wants to testify for Mr. McDonald.
4: Mr. Commissioner, a minute ago you were all set to make a decision. Now, let's get on with it. I don't want anyone hammering away at this kid. Sister, won't you please get her out of here?
0: Mr. McGovern, why are you afraid of?
4: Huh? Well, okay, kid. Sit down, huh?
5: Bridget White. Where do you live, little girl?
0: St. Gabriel Home for Orphan Girls.
5: You believe in angels?
0: Doesn't everyone?
5: Well, no. No, they don't.
0: But I saw them. Twice. I saw them in the ballpark. They were helping the Pirates.
6: Mr. Commissioner, may I question the witness?
1: Go ahead, Mr. Bayless.
6: Now, Bridget, when you saw your angels, what were they doing?
0: Well,
7: There was one Sunday we saw Mr. McGovern.
3: But you didn't see him talk to Mr. McGovern.
7: No, but I know I must have.
3: Why?
7: Because Mr. McGovern says so.
3: And you think that one of your angels, one of these heavenly messengers, would talk to a man like Guppy McGovern?
7: Of course. Any angel would be proud to talk to a nice man like
3: Mr. McGovern. Quiet, please, quiet.
7: Is that all, sir?
3: Mr. Commissioner, I hope we're not going to accept this as testimony. The child is obviously prejudiced.
4: What are you talking about, Taylor? Isn't it true that you tried to adopt this child? That you've made a declaration of this intention to the orphan's court?
8: Well, suppose I did. What about it?
7: Why, Mr. McGovern.
4: Well, there's nothing definite yet. I don't even know if the court let me have her. You don't just walk in and adopt a child. There's problems, like being, well, married.
9: Oh, there's no problem here, Guppy. Just ask me.
4: Nevertheless, you want to adopt her. Oh, that's nice. That's very touching. The little girl who saw the angels now stands up to testify for Mr. McGovern. But isn't she actually testifying for Papa? And isn't Papa...
2: Gentlemen, I think in view of the facts, all things considered, this case is dismissed.
10: I lost Duffy in the shuffle. All I caught was a glimpse of him stepping into a taxi cab. But I knew where he was going, before the Sears.
3: That was a nice little trick that you staged, McGovern. Why the show?
4: Look, you heard what the fella said. What else could I do?
3: You had no right to slug it. How many times do I...
4: Okay, okay. Keep your shirts or keep your wings on. I only hit him once or twice.
3: You completely destroyed his bridge.
4: Well, I'm sorry. Send me a bill.
3: Well, you ought to be sorry, because when you busted that bridgework, you also busted our new agreement.
4: Agreement?
3: We're through with you, Guppy.
4: Oh, please. Now, don't make jokes.
3: It's no joke. We're finished.
4: Look, a pennant's hanging on that game today. You can't walk out on me now. I need you.
3: Kind of a shame, isn't it? But don't worry. You've been on your own lots of times the last 8 weeks.
4: But I don't like to be on my own. I'm not happy on my own.
3: I'll let you in on a little secret. You've learned something, Guppy. You don't know it yourself yet, but you've learned there's more important things in life than winning ball games. We're a little proud of you, boy.
4: Well, skip the proud routine and just be at Forbes Field at 1:30. That's all I want.
3: Sorry, can't make it. And tell that cab driver to slow down. He's making me nervous.
4: Dirty trick. Who ever heard of an angel who would stoop so low and do such a low-down dirty... Now, listen. Now, wait. Come back. Look, just for a minute.
11: We're here, Mac. Ford Field.
4: Oh, thanks, cabbie. What do I owe you?
11: Nothing. Just tell me one thing. Who was you talking to?
4: You mean my angel? Oh, he's nothing but a feather merchant. After all these weeks, he picks the day to line up. What a character.
10: I guess you're wondering what happened that memorable afternoon at Forbes Field when the Pirates played the Giants for the pennant. Well, this much I can tell you. After 8 innings, the score was 2-1, Pittsburgh. The pitcher, Saul Hellman, all the way. But Saul was old and tired, and in the 9th inning, they really got to him. Mr. Bayless, of course, was back in the press box, describing the game on the radio.
12: Yes, Hellman's been very shaky all the way, folks. But for some reason, McGovern's insisted on leaving him in the game. But the Pittsburgh fans can be denied no longer. Guffey McGovern has finally made up his mind to take Hellman out, but it may be too late. A hit could win this ball game for the Giants.
13: Guffey's out on the mound right now, talking to Hellman. Hard to say who'll replace him. Two Pittsburgh pitchers have been warming up.
6: Can you do it? Try it, Guffey, but I'd sure like to try. It's your ball game. Stay in there. Thanks, Guffey.
12: Ladies and gentlemen, Mr. McGovern has just made the ballhead play of his career. He's leaving Hellman in the ball game. The base is loaded and Dobie Rascala at bat. Rascala, who leads the league and runs batted in. To be back one in now, Mr. McGovern had better leave town. Well, Hellman's taking his time out there. That tired arm needs every second of rest he can get. He glances at his outfield. Here it comes. They've been hitting that first pitch, but not this time. Rascala swung and he missed. Strike one. Hellman goes for the rosin bag now. Takes off his cap. Wipes his forehead. Looks at his catcher for the signal. Takes the signal. Gets another. Goes into the windup. Here it comes. He knows it only takes one to hit it. Hellman still taking his time. He's a very, very tired pitcher right now. He watches the runner at third, rubs the ball, and stands motionless on the mound. All right, into the windup. Here's the pitch. Well, there you have it. Final score, Pittsburgh 2, New York 1. And, of course, a pennant for the Pirates. Well, I hope Mr. McGovern's angels are pleased with the way things turned out. Are you happy up there, little angels? Why don't you shut up?

0: half of the game was over, we were still at Ford's Field. Just the three of us, Bridget, Becky, and I. It was dark now. The grandstand was empty. We just stood there for a while, looking up at the sky.
1: I can't see them, Guffy. Not even one angel.
2: Me neither, honey.
0: It was really true, though, wasn't it, Guffy?
2: Well, somebody must have helped me. Not only on the ball field, either. Look what I got. I got you, and I got Bridget.
1: Some double play.
0: I wonder who they were, those angels.
2: Well, you name them, honey. They're all up there. Walter Johnson, John McGraw, Christy Mathewson, Eddie Collins, Lou Gehrig, Babe Ruth. Great names. Great guys.

0: Mr. Cummings with our stars.
1: And here they are, two angels and a cherub, for that heavenly applause. George Murphy, Janet Leigh, and Donna Cochran. Well, where has Hollywood's ambassador of goodwill been lately, George?
2: Oh, I'm just sort of a roving troubadour, Irving. I speak for my supper here and there.
3: Such belittling and such nonsense. Beside all the wonderful public relations work you do for our town and our industry, how about President Eisenhower's inauguration?
4: What office were you running for, Mr. Matthews?
2: Oh, I wasn't running for any office. I just had the great privilege and pleasure of being in charge of the entertainment for the inaugural festivity.
1: You see, Donna, George is a very special person. He tells other people about our wonderful motion pictures, our beautiful California, our lovely Lux girls.
2: Particularly MGM Lux girls, like Janet and Donna here.
3: I certainly am a Lux girl, George. It's my favorite complexion care. And how about you, Donna?
4: My Lux girl, if I wash my face every day?
1: If you use Lux soap and water.
4: Then I've been one for years and years.
2: You see what I mean about these MGM girls? And then there's Lily, young Beth, confidentially Connie.
4: Who are they?
1: I know. Lily is a charming picture co-starring Leslie Caron and Mel Ferrer.
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1: Lever Brothers Company, the makers of Lux Toilet Soap, invite you to be with us again next Monday evening when the Lux Radio Theater presents Jane Wyman and Dick Haynes in Just For You. This is Irving Cummings saying goodnight to you from Hollywood.
0: Heard in our cast tonight were Joseph Kearns as the Angel, Dan Riff as Chunk, Jeff Franken as the Umpire, Helen Cleve as Sister Edwitha, Lawrence Dodkin as the Rabbi, Herb Ellis as Saul, Stephen Dunn as Bayless, and Yvonne Sadie, Tony Barrett, Fred Mackay, Bob Griffin, William Johnstone, Herb Butterfield, Eddie Firestone, Herb Rawlinson, Ralph Montgomery, and Eddie Marr. 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Barnett, and our music was written and directed by Rudy Schrager.
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8: 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In this episode, Max Blumenthal and Aaron Maté discuss the latest and possibly most dangerous phase of the U.S. assault on Iran, the Ukrainian government's most desperate PR ploy to date, the Trump administration's rising repression against the U.S. anti-war movement, Mamdani's statement about arresting Netanyahu, and more. 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
9: Welcome back, Aaron. It's been a couple weeks.
10: Well, welcome back to you. I mean, you were in Iran, and for people who haven't seen it, you did a great report back at Busboys and Poets the other night in D.C., where I understand you were accosted by some Iranians who weren't happy that you were documenting the aggression against their country and the massacres of their own people. Like, I guess they support those things for whatever reason. But, yeah, if people haven't seen that, they should check it out.
9: Yeah, I mean, that was not prepared. I went and parked. A friend who was inside said, yeah, there's some monarchists protesting you outside. And then I came around the corner and there was like a couple, maybe more, but I saw a couple monarchists with a huge sign, 40,000 killed by Iran, you know, with the fake death toll of the January protests/riots. And they were, you know, at the door, at the entrance to mess with me. And they, you know, normally under normal circumstances, I would have probably just ignored them. But I'd just been in Iran for a week and I was going in and out of the rubble of what were once people's homes or a hospital or even a synagogue that had been blown up, which these people were, and these people were cheering it on. I mean, the day after the Minab massacre, these monarchists were marching through the streets of Georgetown, dancing and partying and celebrating. And this was what they wanted. And I remember seeing a house that had been, not a house, a whole apartment block, you know, Gaza style with families living on top of one another that had been blown up by U.S. bombs. And I found some children's clothes in it that were like, the children were like the age of my, it looked like my kids' clothes. And that was really poignant. So it was like, I just kind of snapped when I saw them still out there, still daring to show their faces in public after all of what they did. I mean, you barely even see the clown prince, Reza Pahlavi, anymore. He was begging for the U.S. to bomb, and they should be ashamed, but they weren't. So I kind of just said, like, what the hell are you doing here? And then, and I said, you know, you guys celebrated after Minhab. It was actually the day that the parents in Minhab were burying their kids that this happened. And so they, you know, they said, actually, that was a military base. Who put the military base there instead of justifying the Minhab massacre? So then, you know, it escalated from there with me telling them just how I really felt, that they're the biggest sellouts I've ever seen. Like, they're worse than Miami Cubans. And I don't know, something a lot of people might have missed was there was like this jogger, like local yuppie in booty shorts who intervened on their behalf and started screaming at me. So I just had some choice words for him. And then I went in and did my talk, which you can see on our YouTube channel at The Gray Zone. And I think it was a great talk, especially that, I mean, not because of what I said, but because of the Q&A section, session. So many Iranian Americans from D.C. showed up. And, you know, these were not necessarily the typical Islamic Republic supporters. Many of them were secular, but they are horrified by the war. They're organizing against it. And they're organizing in defense of Iran's sovereignty. And, you know, so you can hear from them. I think it was, you know, we had some great exchanges, but it really informed crowd because for many of them, it's the country they came from. And I know you have an even more important announcement, which we've been waiting for a long time. So tell us about that.
10: Yeah, well, my new book on the Ukraine proxy war, Their Blood, Our Bullets, there it is. The hidden story of the proxy war. I'm still working on the subtitle, so that's actually going to change. But you see it there. It's called Their Blood, Our Bullets, a hidden story of the U.S.-Russia war for Ukraine. It's available for pre-order now. I've worked on it for a very long time. A lot of people have been very patient with me as I've put it together, and I'm grateful to everyone, especially Or Books, who's publishing this, for their patience and their support. And yeah, it comes out in the fall, the late fall, and it's available for pre-order now, and there's a link to it in the show notes for this episode.
9: Well, congratulations on that. I like the cover. It's the hidden story of the U.S.-Russian war for Ukraine. So what's your elevator pitch?
10: I got to work on that, but basically the story we've been told is that this was a fight in defense of democracy and territorial integrity, and it's the opposite. The U.S. has exploited Ukraine and its internal divisions to bleed Russia. And in the process, the U.S. has undermined its own democracy by criminalizing dissent, by, you know, enlisting progressives in support for Cold War dogma and a neoconservative agenda. And it's been a disaster for foremost for Ukraine, but for the whole world. And the book tracks that from the broken promises about NATO expansion, NATO expanding to Russia's borders, U.S. sabotaging arms control treaties, ignoring Russia's security concerns, backing a coup in Ukraine, encouraging the ensuing civil war, blocking so many peaceful alternatives that could have prevented all of this. And then keeping the war going by blocking another peace deal that was brokered early in the war. So essentially about how the U.S. has used Ukraine to bleed Russia. And it's called Their Blood, Our Bullets, because Oliver North, the Iran-Contra figure, bragged in talking about Ukraine that it reminded him of what Reagan did in the 80s in supporting the death squads in Central America, in supporting the Mujahideen. He said, you know, just like those people, the Ukrainians are willing to use their blood and our bullets. And he talked about what a great thing this was. So that's why it's called Their Blood, Our Bullets.
9: That's how this war has gone on for so long is, you know, I guess Slavic lives don't matter in the West. How many have been killed? Hundreds of thousands. I mean, certainly hundreds of thousands wounded. The global economy is suffering enormously, and as Ukraine's drone swarms hit Russian oil infrastructure, oil depots, Western media is celebrating. This is like the good war. This is the liberal war. This is the Democratic Party's war. That's why I think this book is so important, because the lies haven't been punctured. The lies haven't been exploded the same way the lies of, you know, Israel's occupation of Palestine or the Israeli-directed war on Iran have been exploded in broad daylight for so many people who are paying attention. this war, just for so many, including, you know, highly educated people in the U.S., it just seems like it was just a Russian invasion for Putin to re-implement the, reinstitute Russia's strategic peripheral depth and start to bring the Soviet Union back to life. That's really what it's about. It's about Putin's aggression. But there's a deeper story there, and this is a book I think you can kind of, once you really dig into this book and your footnotes, I know how you operate, and you've been pumping out these Substack posts, which have kind of chronicled the war and the lies of, that have kept the war going. You know, having this book at your fingertips is kind of like a compendium of corrections to lies. And it's what we need to actually stop this war.
10: Lindsey Graham recently passed away. And, you know, there was, of course, all this critique of his warmongering legacy, especially in the Middle East. He was a bloodthirsty warmonger. But yet, if you look at Ukraine, every single progressive Democrat in Congress has voted in lockstep with Lindsey Graham.
9: And yeah, I mean, so Richard Blumenthal was like always on stage with him. No offense to me.
10: Yeah, but not even. But I mean, like Richard Blumenthal, sure, like centers, but like, even progressive. If you look at Bernie Sanders, how does his voting record differ from Lindsey Graham's when it comes to supporting the Ukraine proxy war? Eventually, Bernie voted against one war funding bill because Biden lumped funding for the Ukraine proxy war and funding for Israel's genocide together. So Bernie was forced to finally vote against it, but he didn't want to. Bernie even said, if the Ukraine funding was separate, I would have voted for that. So Bernie Sanders has a virtually identical voting record with Lindsey Graham in recent years when it comes to funding the Ukraine proxy war. And when Bernie Sanders, the top progressive, is voting in lockstep with the top neocon, Lindsey Graham, I think it's worthy of some reflection. And there hasn't been that at all on the progressive side. And that's the side I care most about, because that's how I still identify. And so that's what I hope this book will help contribute to.
9: I'm going back to April 30th, 2022. The entire squad, AOC, Ilhan Omar and company, voted along with Ro Khanna and every Democrat in the House in favor of the massive Lend-Lease arms shipment to Ukraine, which is designed to escalate the war. And the only ones who voted against it were Republicans. So again, I mean, that really highlights why this book is important. And now Trump has sort of taken on the war. It doesn't look like Trump has any interest in ending this war at this point.
10: The only thing Trump has done differently is he's not going to Congress to ask for more money. But one of the reasons why he's not doing that is because right before he took office in April 2024, so, you know, like a few months before the election, Biden, with Republican support, including Trump's blessing, passed another $61 billion in Ukraine proxy war funding that basically keeps the war going indefinitely. And it was designed to avoid any disruption by Trump. So it basically locks in proxy war funding, whatever Trump wants to do.

0: and scrapping the Intermediate Nuclear Forces Treaty, for example. What was the other one? The Open Skies Treaty.
1: Before that, it was the ABM Treaty under Bush. But yeah, that's Trump, Open Skies, INF, and New START. Because New START, the last treaty limiting the nuclear weapon stockpiles of both countries, that expired in February. And Russia offered like an informal one-year freeze, which is the most basically that could be done. And Trump rejected that. So right now, officially, there are no more constraints on the nuclear weapon stockpiles of the U.S. and Russia. And everyone just yawned because of years of brainwashing, like coming from Russiagate and Ukraine proxy war, that it was good to have a confrontation with Russia.
0: Yeah, we're getting some comments. One commenter said they're reading Benoit Paré's book on the Ukraine conflict, one of the few critical books on this. I think, did you interview him?
1: I did, yes. So Benoit Paré is a former monitor with the OSCE, which was on the ground in the years after the Maidan coup of 2014, monitoring the civil war that the U.S. helped start by backing the coup in 2014. And we did interview him last summer about his experience.
0: Yeah,
1: and
0: I think you were one of the first in this kind of in this sphere to interview him. We also have a commenter comparing your book to Stephen F. Cohen's War with Russia and calling it kind of a continuation. I know Stephen was kind of a mentor to you, so that's a great comment. And I do think this book is a tribute to Stephen F. Cohen's work, because he went out swinging.
1: He did, and he was vilified for it, and he was isolated, and progressive shows used to have him on as a featured expert shunned him in the last years of his life. And that was because of the Russiagate mania. And so, yes, I'm absolutely trying to continue on in the tradition that Stephen F. Cohen carried forward. Absolutely.
0: Well, should we continue on Ukraine, since we started with Ukraine? We do have a Ukraine section. I want to talk about Iran and the escalating war, which is possibly moving into its most dangerous phase. But, I mean, do you want to?
1: Yeah, well, you know, Lindsey Graham recently passed away, who was a stalwart champion of the Ukraine proxy war. He was the guy who bragged 4 years ago. 4 years ago this month is when he offered an infamous statement that as long as we keep supporting Ukraine, they'll fight to the last person.
0: Yeah.
1: And he thought that was a good thing. So he recently passed away, but Ukraine has found, I think, a suitable replacement for Lindsey Graham when it comes to MAGA support, prominent support, and that is Laura Loomer, who has just touched down in Ukraine to offer her support for the Ukrainian government after years of being a supposed critic.
0: Yeah. Laura Loomer spent the week before going to Ukraine attacking me, like heavily focused on me, which I suspect is part of her contract with the Israeli government, and that she was getting fed notes and talking points by not just Israeli lobbyists, but by Israeli officials. Because I've seen the way these talking points get passed around to people who have no idea what the hell they're talking about, and how they just read a script and they all echo each other. And all of it has to do with me being sort of like responsible for Joe Kent, and like I somehow employed Joe Kent's wife, and it always starts from there. And she started with that when I went to Iran. She starts declaring that the Treasury Secretary should launch an investigation. Scott Bessent should investigate me and see if the IRGC was paying me and blah, blah, blah. I wasn't paid a single toman or cent to be there. I paid for my travel. Like, I don't do that. She does. And now we can clearly see it. Julia Ioffe just asked her, like, you know, who paid for your trip? Was it the Ukrainian government? And she said, no, I like have donors. Anatoly Shari, who is an exiled former Ukrainian opposition lawmaker who would be killed if he went back to Ukraine under Zelensky because it's such an undemocratic place, claimed that Loomer received as much as $2 million for this trip. And she has reversed all of her positions on Russia. She was a contributor to RT. She said Ukraine correctly was supporting entire regiments of neo-Nazis who Sieg Heil and have Nazi tattoos and worship

0: This is a test of the emergency alert system. In the event of an actual emergency, this system would bring you important information. This is only a test.
1: Or in the past, like a lot of B and even A-list Hollywood people have come and visited him, and they would just get like quick meetings where they'd shake his hand, like Ben Stiller.
2: Yep, Ben Stiller.
1: Orlando Bloom, like who else?
2: Sean Penn, of course.
1: Sean Penn, you know, really was into it. Was like a real groupie. But Loomer gets like an interview in the middle of the presidential palace, and they really emphasize how much this is a state-sponsored, important propaganda trip. It comes on the heels of Candace Owens going to Russia, and Anatoly Shcherbina's theory was that Ukraine saw Candace Owens, one of the most popular political podcasters, go to Russia, and they said, we need to get someone who's popular from the other side, who's just, and of course, Loomer, you just like lay down the cash on the dresser, and she's going to work for you. You're a client. So that's what happened. But I've never met a Laura Loomer fan. Like, if you like talk to like politically engaged suburban moms who are kind of like pilled, you're going to meet some Candace Owens fans. Laura Loomer is not like a real organic phenomenon. The only reason that she's valuable to them is because she's supposedly close to Trump. So we've been hearing for weeks, Aaron, that Ukraine is winning again or could be winning. Like the Atlanta Council has a paper about how Ukraine is winning because of its drones. There are all kinds of rifts emerging. In reality, they're not winning and they're suffering on the battlefield, but it seems like they're winning to many people. And this is kind of the message that, you know, those who want this war to continue are sending. But I really think if you're winning and you're confident and you suddenly have a new, just a new swagger in your step, you would not bring Laura Loomer to the presidential palace and pay whatever you paid. That's not a show of confidence to me. That's a show of desperation and concern about keeping Trump on their side. Here's an excerpt.
3: Ukraine that showed that only 17%. I saw that there was some internal polling from Ukraine that showed that only 17% of Ukrainian people have a favorable view of the United States, which I'm confused. It's not higher because we send them so much aid in defense against Russia. And also the opinion towards Ukraine and the United States is not very favorable. And so I just wanted to share with you, as somebody who was anti-Ukraine and who did consume a lot of Russian propaganda, I used to write articles for RT. I wrote about 5 articles for RT, and I regret doing so. And I've come to realize that I was bamboozled by Russian propaganda, and I came to believe a lot of untrue things about Ukraine. I used to think that this was a country full of Nazis. I'm just trying to convey to you how sometimes optics, if things are not done in a very precise manner, how it can be conveyed and how much damage can be done to your country's image. Because the Democrats, I think they really exploited your visit. I want to ask
4: you. Can I tell you honestly? Yes, honestly. Sorry.
3: Yes.
4: What I will tell. I think if I knew or if I really could be involved to elections, maybe Democrats would have a little bit better result.
3: Well, we don't want that. We don't want that.
2: I mean, first of all, the fact that he has to like interrupt her and say, hey, Laura, can I say something? You know, I'm the president of Ukraine. Do you mind if I talk in between your monologue? That's a little awkward. But also, I don't know what he's referring to there. By the way, he did get involved in the last election. This was like one of the reasons why Trump hated him, is because he toured with Democrats to a weapons factory in Pennsylvania, and him and Josh Shapiro signed some bombs together, just as people like Mike Pence and Nikki Haley did to bombs in Gaza. So he actually did get involved, and that's one of the reasons why Trump was like fresh with him when he came to the White House. So I don't know what he's and Ukrainians have gotten involved too. In 2016, they also helped Hillary Clinton's campaign, and that backfired on them as well. And there's for people watching, there's Josh Shapiro and some Democrats and Zelensky signing some bombs to go drop on ethnic Russians in the Donbass.
1: Josh Shapiro wishes they were going to Gaza to drop on demographic threats, but you know, this was the PR. This is the photo op he got. There's Zelensky and Ukraine's ambassador. Yeah. You can see her interview skills are really top level. She's very charismatic. And there are no Nazis in Ukraine. That's why Zelensky's sitting across from a woman who just recently celebrated the mass shooting, a lethal mass shooting at a mosque in the United States. Like, he's sitting across from a Nazi. She's just a Judeo-Nazi. Mm-hmm. He's sitting across from a woman who called for the U.S. military to massacre millions of Muslims, including as well as journalists and, you know, including myself, who are happened to be in Tehran during the funeral of Ayatollah Khamenei. I mean, that's a pretty Nazi-esque call. I know Mark Levin also made the same call. This is someone who's lusted for genocide in Gaza, who celebrates the flattening of Gaza. There are no Nazis here. This is a great way of refuting that.
2: Yeah, and she's sitting across from a Ukrainian president who just, like, keeping to recent events.
1: Yeah.
2: The influence of ultra-nationalists, including people who worship neo-Nazis, is so strong that Zelensky recently gave a state reburial to a Nazi ally, Andrei Melnyk, who was a leader of the OUN, the Organization of Ukrainian Nationalists, who collaborated with the Nazi occupation and was involved in the massacre of Poles and Jews. And Zelensky is under such pressure from the ultra-nationalists and neo-Nazis that he gave Melnyk a state reburial. And also renamed a Ukrainian Special Forces unit after the UPA, the Ukrainian Insurgent Army, which also was complicit in the massacre of over 100,000 Polish people. And what makes this all the more striking is that, you know, Ukraine is an ally of Poland, but the influence of the neo-Nazis right now is so strong that Zelensky felt that it was in his interest to risk alienating Poland, which he did. Poland protested this move because Zelensky's celebrating forces that massacred tens of thousands of Polish people, but he felt compelled for whatever politically that he had to do this. And so Poland has protested this, and they even withdrew a civilian honor that they gave to Zelensky. So that's actually how influential neo-Nazis still are inside Ukraine. And again, it's not a question of how numerically large they are. They're not a large number of people. So it's not filled with Nazis, but the point is they have, because of their muscle and their violent intimidation tactics, they have huge influence to the point where Zelensky felt like he had no choice but to alienate a key ally to honor a neo-Nazi.
1: Yeah. I mean, here's President Naroki of Poland accusing Zelensky of, he said, Zelensky has demonstrated that Ukraine, in terms of the mentality of glorifying bandits and murderers from the Ukrainian insurgent army, is not ready to be part of the European family. Pretty harsh words. There's no place in the European family for bandits and murderers who killed women and children, who murdered Poles. Such bandits cannot be glorified in the UPA, cannot be glorified. Even Anne Applebaum's husband, Radoslaw Sikorski, the foreign minister of Poland, condemned this.
2: Wow. Wow. I didn't know that.
1: He has to. I mean, he just has to. So maybe he had to, like, sleep on the couch that night for condemning Ukrainian Nazis.
2: And again, these are people who have threatened to kill him going back many years. Like, you can go, like, year by year, like you can find an influential militia leader in Ukraine threatening to kill Zelensky if he makes peace with Russia, essentially, before Russia invaded and afterwards, too. So, yeah, of course now he's going to say, oh, yeah, we don't have Nazis here, except for the ones who have threatened to kill me every single year, except the ones who are now forcing me to honor Nazi war criminals and rename military units after them.
1: So the Loomer visit was intended to sort of galvanize MAGA support for Ukraine. And MAGA doesn't exist as an organic grassroots movement anymore. It's basically Trump who shared the interview, and everyone who's basically paid to support Trump or has some kind of skin in the game or is involved with Israel in some way. That's basically what MAGA is. Or a contingent of over 50 or more boomer-esque Fox News watchers who are transfixed by corporate state media. That's pretty much it. That was her job. And then, you know, she's going to attack the woke Reich of Tucker Katarlson and Candace Owens and on behalf of Ukraine, it really feels like the battle lines are drawn. The battle lines are clear now. And everyone who supports Trump would be supporting Dick Cheney and George W. Bush in 2006. It's like, you know, Rich Lowry and the National Review and the American Enterprise Institute and the neocons rebranded with red caps. That's it. Maybe they're a little bit more anti-immigrant than Bush was, but that's it. I mean, there's no difference now. Tucker is totally done with this fake movement. The con is revealed. And J.D. Vance is now, there is also their target. And he's claiming that there is an op to destroy his presidential ambitions. They're getting behind Marco Rubio or someone like Rubio. And that's what we have to look forward to is another term of another second Bush term if the Republicans win and Josh Shapiro vying for the Democratic nomination. The Democrats are many top Democrats or liberals are celebrating Laura Loomer's visit. Remember, this is someone who recently celebrated a mass shooting at a mosque in the United States, who is one of the, you know, one of the most prominent racist commentators in the U.S. And liberals are just saying, oh, well, she had a change of heart. It's just, you know, she saw the light finally. And we can't really blame Zelensky for bringing her there. This is David Axelrod. This was Barack Obama's campaign manager. This is the guy who basically made Barack Obama from a wooden graduate student and author into a seemingly charismatic president who duped zillions of Americans.
5: When you see her sitting with Zelensky, part of the reason your jaw is on the floor is not just because she...
1: By the way, I mean, remember Aaron Burnett's visit to Kiev in 2023? It kind of presaged the Loomer visit. I mean, she was just drooling over Zelensky. Anyway, here it is.
5: She had these opinions about Ukraine, which were based on propaganda and a lack of any kind of experience there, but were because she has said other things. I mean, she said, if Kamala Harris wins, the White House will smell like curry. And White House speeches will be facilitated via a call center. She said, can't even watch a Super Bowl anymore because immigrants have literally ruined everything. And there's a lot more where that came from, right? So the image of her sitting across from Ukrainian President Zelensky in that context is incredibly powerful.
6: It is.
1: But why powerful?
6: All I can think of is, my goodness, the things one has to do to save their country. And I think he decided this is something he had to do to save his country because, you know, they call her an influencer, but the person she influences that he cares about is Donald Trump. And if this is what it takes, then this is what he's going to do.
5: When you see her sitting with Zelensky.
2: I mean, first of all, the things he has to do to save his country, he's presiding over the destruction of his country. What he's trying to do is save his political career and the grift he has going. Even right now in Lviv, which is a stronghold of Ukrainian ultranationalism, you have massive protests against these press gangs, these military officials who go around kidnapping young men to send them off to die. And of course, these are working class young men who get kidnapped. People with elite connections don't get sent off to war. And so even in Lviv, a stronghold of Ukrainian ultranationalism, I think the only area that Zelensky actually didn't win in 2019, because in 2019 when he ran for office, he was running on a peace mandate. So even in Lviv, you have these protests. And recently there was one where they tipped over a military van holding some people who were kidnapped to go off to fight. And this has been happening all across the country. So this idea that, like, Zelensky in meeting with Laura Loomer is trying to save his country when really he's just presiding over its destruction. But again, if you're a liberal, this is the program you've been enlisted in, believing that sacrificing young Ukrainians is equal to saving the country.
1: Yeah. Well, I'll get to it in a second. Just, I wanted to reinforce your point, but here's another top liberal commentator, Nicholas Kristof, leading liberal humanitarian interventionist, columnist at the New York Times, someone who's taken a more critical view of Israel in recent months, But now he says, I disagree with Laura Loomer on 1,000 things. Like, oh, we're just having a principal disagreement on whether Muslims are people. But I admire her willingness to rethink Ukraine and go there. One of the things we pundits aren't good at is admitting when we're wrong, let alone seeking out information that contradicts our priors. She has the courage to do just that.
2: Oh, my God. Yeah, yeah, yeah. Well, by the way, one thing Nicholas Kristof won't do is admit he's wrong in propagating the Hamas rape hoax, even as he did, by the way, you know, important reporting on Israel's actual sexual violence. He still hasn't admitted that he was wrong to promote the Hamas rape hoax, which was used to wage the very genocide that he claims to oppose. But anyway, yeah, of course, on what planet does like an open bigot like Laura Loomer deserve any credit, especially when what she's being credited for here is like coming around to believing that Ukraine should be sacrificed in order to bleed Russia. That's essentially what Nicholas Kristof wants to applaud Laura Loomer for.
1: She's running a business, and anyone who pays her gets her services. And basically what she does is she smears, defames, attacks, dehumanizes anyone who's in the way of the objectives of the malign force that's paying her. That's what's going on here. So she's going to now be an attack dog. And Loomer, like, you know, you're going to get Loomered if you are, you know, getting in Ukraine's way, which is funny because, well, she wasn't on the major Mirot Voretz Ukraine kill list. She was actually on other kill lists that I was on just a year ago. Huh. It's pretty clear what's going on. I mean, she attacked the judge who was sentencing this Medicare fraudster, Joseph Schwartz, as an anti-Semite for prosecuting him. Like one of the biggest fraudsters in history, who Trump, of course, pardoned because like Chabad and Loomer. But, you know, why was she attacking that judge? Why did she take an interest in that? According to ProPublica, she was working alongside Schwartz's own lobbyists. So that, like, how can Nicholas Kristof claim this is some principled person? It just shows that it doesn't just show, like, the degradation of the Trump administration or Ukraine or the right wing. It also shows how degraded and desperate liberals are to continue to sell this war, that they're portraying someone like her as even capable of courage when it's just pure political prostitution.
2: Like in the past, you know, I've never paid attention to her, but like she's claiming now she underwent some sort of conversion. So which means before
1: I never paid attention to her too either, but it's like suddenly you have like a predator outside your window who's like scraping at the window.
2: No, I get it. Yeah.
1: So I have to pay attention. No, because like, yeah, I'm a target.
2: Of course. My point is, before, when she was saying things that were supposedly critical of the Ukraine proxy war, would I ever for a second like be like, yeah, well, you know, I disagree with Laura Loomer on like whether or not Muslims are human beings, but I'm glad that she can see that NATO is using you. No, of course not. Like when someone is an open bigot, you don't give them credit for anything. They should be shunned and their motives should never be taken at face value. But apparently liberals can't comprehend that.
1: Again, it's not just the bigotry, it's the mercenary quality of it all, which is just so obvious. It's so clear. Yeah. That's all it is. And, you know, that's also what MAGA is. They're all just a bunch of mercenaries, like a cat turd or captive dreamer, or any of those accounts that are boosting everything Trump does. They're all on the payroll. Like, it's not like they're just organically doing it because this is something they deeply believe in.
2: And we're going to talk more about this, but look at Russiagate. Like, Russiagate was a total neo-McCarthyite scam. But look what the Trump administration is doing now. They just put out that report basically saying that Cuba, like, they're basically casting Cuba in the role that liberals cast Russia for back after 2016, which is Cuba controls everything. Cuba's behind Black Lives Matter. Yeah. Cuba's behind every single people's movement. Cuba's pulling the strings of all these progressive figures, and they're all doing the exact same thing. You know, you think maybe after being like framed as Russian assets, they'd learn a lesson, maybe apply some consistent principle. But no, it's just actually they're taking the same playbook, and actually, it's way worse than Russiagate.
1: Let's just briefly cover that, and then we'll get into Iran since you brought it up. This is in the State Department's video preview of this insane report, Cuba, the Capital of Communism, which asserts that Cuban communist operatives have infiltrated the U.S. government at the highest level.
7: A stunning new report out from the State Department. It details a decades-long Cuban influence campaign right here in the U.S.
8: So the State Department report is titled Cuba, the Capital of 21st Century Communism.
9: The State Department, today they published a bombshell report.
10: Virtually every left-wing, radical, violent terrorist group in the Western Hemisphere has at some point relied on support from Cuba. And we have 90 miles from our shores a failed state that also happens to be friendly territory for some of our adversaries.
11: Cuba continues to host a pretty substantial collection of intelligence sites on behalf of the Chinese and the Russians. We've had successive American presidents say that the Western Hemisphere is going to be a priority, and they never do it. And the president has made it a personal priority.
12: We've known a lot about this, but the fact that it's inside this official report from Secretary of State Marco Rubio is really important.
1: So, you know, you can get a sense of what this is about from that, which is on the, I mean, it, that really highlights, I mean, if you read the report, it might become a little bit unclear, but that preview really highlights what this is about, which is justifying a military invasion of Cuba. That's what this is about. And then if you read the report, which I actually did, it's clearly written by AI, and what it's, whoever their human participants were operating, in my view, under the guidance of Stephen Miller, but on behalf of Marco Rubio, the guru, the godfather right now of the Gusano industrial complex, because he controls the NSC and the State Department, and therefore is enacting the decades-long agenda of the South Florida Miami Mafia, which is to destroy Cuba's government and take it over for the Fajardo and Bacardi families and take over the, take the land and turn it into like a, you know, just completely privatize everything. But the report is 80% of it focuses on the 1960s and early 70s. And it looks like Stephen Miller's underlings just fed the entire entire catalog of David Horowitz Front Page Mag and Discover the Network's articles into AI, like Claude AI, and it pumped out this hysterical pamphlet. It's basically a long David Horowitz pamphlet about how radicals in the 60s and 70s still threaten and haunt us today. And it even includes, you know, Bill Ayers and Bernadette Dorn meeting with Barack Obama in their living room. Obama's involved. There's a picture of Karen Bass, the outgoing mayor of LA, with the Venceremos Brigade in 1972. So the mayor of LA is involved in this conspiracy as well. So is V, aka Eve Ensler, the author of the Vagina Monologues, because she went to the wedding of Jody Evans, who is a Code Pink co-founder. And Code Pink has gotten money from Roy Singham, who is, you know, under investigation by the U.S. Singham has sponsored the People's Forum, you know, this kind of like event space NGO in Midtown New York. And so the People's Forum has been subpoenaed by the House Ways and Means Committee. And, you know, so they're drawing all of these connections into some kind of McCarthyite investigation. And Rubio actually declares, and this booklet actually declares, that McCarthy is an inspiration for what they aim to do, and that this is an actual blacklist, and that they do aim to neutralize communism or socialism in the United States to the point where they're targeting the DSA, which is basically a wing of the Democratic Party. And Zohran Mamdani is, of course, named and targeted in this, as is Hassan Piker, who they would like to seek to investigate because he went on this Cuba tour, or like Cuba solidarity delegation. And so pretty much everyone is involved. They want to target the entire left and neutralize the left. But that is a secondary or even tertiary objective. The real objective is to justify military intervention in Cuba. They need there to be some threat Rubio has declared it a failed state. Why is it failing? Because oil is totally blockaded and their electricity grid has collapsed. There's no way for them to power the island. People are suffering a humanitarian crisis brought onto it by the United States. Somehow it's still a threat. And so it needs to be invaded. The problem is Cuba is still held on despite this siege, and they're waiting too long. Midterms are coming up. Maybe Trump won't win. Maybe Rubio won't win, and they'll miss their opportunity. So this is it. And I think there's a very real chance of a military invasion of Cuba based on this deranged, recycled David Horowitz screed report pumped out under the watch of Horowitz's understudy, Stephen Miller, and Marco Rubio.
2: Think about this recent run of secretaries of state. Mike Pompeo, and then Antony Blinken, and then Marco Rubio. It's just been an absolute nightmare. None of them interested in diplomacy. All of them interested in using their office to make life miserable for people around the world. And in Marco Rubio's case, being Cuban for, you know, his own country of origin, because he wants to restore the days of Batista when gangsters and American profiteers ran Cuba. And the report also talks about the Cuban role around the world in a negative way and mentions Cuba's intervention in Africa.
1: Yeah, how dare they fight apartheid?
2: In places like Angola, where Cuba's intervention there was actually very helpful toward defeating apartheid South Africa, as Nelson Mandela openly gave Cuba credit for. And this report openly is just casting apartheid essentially as a good thing, and also dismisses Black Lives Matter as a foreign plot, and like the George Floyd protest, it's all Cuban. And
1: The liberals portrayed it, or the Democrats portrayed that as a Russian plot.
2: That was a Russian plot under the Democrats, and now that it's Republicans, now it's a Cuban plot. And both plots are used to foment war. But in the case of Cuba, it's far more sinister, because Cuba is very vulnerable just off the coast of the U.S., and that's why the U.S. can do things like collapse its power grid. You know, at least, I mean, the cost of to Russia have been huge, and it led to a war in Ukraine, which has been massive, but at least Russia can defend itself. Cuba has been subjected to this criminal blockade going back decades, and it's average people who are suffering the most.
1: Well, I think they will suffer more following a U.S. military invasion. And that's not to deny there are people on the island who want relief badly. And, there are some young people there who run around waving U.S. flags in central Havana and demand a U.S. military invasion.
2: Of course. I mean, if all you know is suffering because your country can't function because it's being, you know, deprived of all the basics one needs to survive, of course you're going to develop attitudes like this. You'll welcome anything to end the torment. That's the point of these U.S. campaigns, is to make the people suffer enough so that they just give up and they don't care about things like sovereignty anymore, because they just want to survive.
1: Well, this administration is effectively at war. I mean, the United States has been effectively at war with Cuba since 1960, but this administration has escalated it, and there are domestic repercussions, and it's intended to justify repression. The only thing standing in the way is the Bill of Rights and the courts. It relates to my targeting, returning from Iran, which Laura Loomer has essentially taken credit for. She said she called the State Department, she called the FBI, she called the Treasury Department. This is what they want to do.
13: People in the United States of America proudly flying communist flags and symbolism. Did you forget what it was like under the Red Scare in the late 40s, early 50s? My goodness, if they even thought you were a communist sympathizer, you'd be fired from your job. You would be under scrutiny. You couldn't even have any communist ideas. And now it's almost become popular to have these communist ideas. I have to ask you, now people are calling the legacy Democrats, the legacy left, where are they? Because this is really scary that there is so much popularity. And again, watching these hearings with Brandon Gill when it comes to the Smithsonian, what they are pushing, these ideas are being pushed on our youth and our kids all through college. Are you worried about this? Could this actually seriously take over in this country?
14: Well, I'm very worried about it.
1: Of course, it's Randy Fine. he might not actually be wearing his kippah there because it wasn't about Israel. But, you know, you're not allowed, they don't, you're not allowed, you shouldn't be allowed to have communist ideas. And they're frightened. There definitely is a fear there that there's a backlash because the economic situation, the average American is declining. No one can afford in the middle class to actually own a home. Home sales are like rich people selling homes to each other at this point. White collar workers are going to have their jobs eradicated by AI. Trump's job program is to build data centers and fuel the AI counter-revolution or revolution. He's backed by all of these tech warlords, including Mark Andreessen, who is also was an understudy and student, if you can call him that, of David Horowitz. And his business partner at his venture capital firm is David Horowitz's son, Ben Horowitz. These are the people behind Barry Weiss. They're the ones who are really behind MAGA, and they're all militant Zionists. This is the program. They're afraid of a backlash. They're afraid of, Luigi Mangione multiplying, and, you know, there'll be Luigi, and then suddenly Mario will crop up. They actually are afraid, or they're fueling that fear among the 1%, and they want to use it to justify a massive crackdown. And the crackdown is expanding into pretty much everyone they named in this report, all across the anti-war left. And a lot of them are people like we know. We had Medea Benjamin on the show like 2 weeks ago. She's named. They want to take down Code Pink because Code Pink is a gadfly. Code Pink is constantly in their face in Congress, in Randy Fine's face when he calls Muslims dogs and calls for, not just justifying the genocide in Gaza, but celebrating the genocide in Gaza. They're the ones who are there. I always say Medea is one of the few actual reporters on Capitol Hill who's asking real questions of them. So they want to just, they don't want any opposition at all.
2: Yeah.
1: So we know those people, and I'm friends with them. I'm allies with a lot of them. I'm not allies with others, but, you know, guilt by association? Yeah, I'm guilty of associating with many of those people. So the ring of repression is expanding rapidly. And that's what the purpose of this AI-generated paranoid report is. I don't know if there's much to add there, but I expect more this week, this coming week. I expect the repression to increase this week as well, along with the threat of war in Cuba, as Donald Trump's war on Iran continues to fail. Trump reignited a war on Iran. No one really understood why in the U.S. A new Washington Post Ipsos poll finds like only about 20% of the U.S. public thinks the war is worth it. Remember on February 28th, the war started for really two reasons, although Trump didn't take much time before that point to justify the war. He just let Netanyahu tell him to launch decapitation strikes. And then he started, you know, working backwards to justify the war to the American public. It's about the Iranian nuclear file. We can't allow these crazy mullahs to have nuclear weapons. They threaten the whole world. He actually said they threaten the United States with a nuclear strike, and they need freedom. And that certainly, that changed into, we will destroy Iran's civilization overnight. Trump failed to get the nuclear dust. Lost the first phase of the war, basically lost the war within a week when Iran closed the Strait of Hormuz, went to a MOU, a ceasefire, so that in J.D. Vance's words, the U.S. could restock. Iran's government signed the MOU, presumably so they could get oil out onto the market and get out from the U.S. siege, and also just demonstrate that they're willing to negotiate, even though they know the U.S. is a perfidious government that will violate the MOU. The U.S. violated it, and then it went back to war earlier this month while I was in Iran, and began striking the southern areas of Iran, Sirik, Keshem, Chabahar, to open up the Strait of Hormuz, to reclaim control of the Strait of Hormuz, which was open before February 28th. So the whole point of the U.S. war now is to get back to the status quo ante that existed before the failed war. And how is the U.S. doing? Well, this was July 18th, following strikes by the U.S. on Iranian military infrastructure, as well as critical infrastructure and civilian infrastructure like bridges, Iran finally started hitting back hard, and they started hitting U.S. bases in Jordan that had not been targeted before. And their missiles have increasing accuracy. This is the Muwafiq Salti Air Base in Jordan, where soldiers were not sufficiently protected. Here's some footage of that. Seems bad. Seems pretty bad. This was flown by a U.S. soldier. Those soldiers were not being protected in hardened shelters. And what were they doing there, by the way? What are they doing in Jordan? They're protecting Israel. No U.S. soldier is going into battle to defend the United States and to defend our security. When was the last time soldiers repelled an attack on the United States from the U.S. quote-unquote homeland? Hasn't happened in my lifetime. They went to war in Grenada. They went to war in Panama. They went to war in Iraq. Now they're just, they're stationed all over this region to defend Israel's strategic depth and to threaten Iran on behalf of Israel. It's pretty sad. And why are the soldiers, why are they joining the military?
2: Well, Trump said that all of them felt very strongly that Iran should have a nuclear weapon.
1: Yeah.
2: He spoke for the dead soldiers as if he like was like channeling their souls and said, yes, that they all told him that they felt strongly that Iran should have a nuclear weapon. So justifying his fake pretext for getting them killed.
1: This is why, yeah, this is what, you know, Isabella Gonzalez and so many Latino and Latina soldiers from Southern Texas are really fighting for. That's why they joined. They didn't join because it's a way, one of the few ways to move up the rungs of the U.S. class structure and maybe finance a college education. It isn't a glorified mercenary army. It's actually, you know, true believers. Just like in the UK, where a new poll shows that 6% of Britons, British citizens, are willing to fight for the UK in a war against Russia. 6%.
14: 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In this episode, Max Blumenthal and Aaron Matei discussed the latest and possibly most dangerous phase of a U.S. assault on Iran, the Ukrainian government's most desperate PR ploy to date, the Trump administration's rising repression against the U.S. anti-war movement, Mamdani's statement about arresting Netanyahu, and more. 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Thanks for listening. We'll see you again next week.
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16: WBAI's local station board is holding its next regular meeting on Wednesday, August 12th at 7 p.m. The meeting is expected to include reports to the LSB by station management and by WBAI's representatives on the Pacifica National Board. Again, the LSB meeting is Wednesday, August 12th at 7 p.m. The meeting will be held through the Zoom remote meeting service. The LSB meeting, accessible to the public, includes an opportunity for public comment. And we're trying something new this month. The chair will have half the time for public comments start right when the meeting begins, and the second half at the end of the meeting at 9:31. The fastest and easiest way to join the meeting is by using the link on the Pacifica calendar at kpftx.org and on the WBAI website. You can also access the meeting by calling 929 929- 925-6099. The call-in number again, 929-205-6099. And enter this meeting ID, 922-457-2995. The meeting ID again, 922-457-2995. And as if that wasn't enough numbers, we also have a password, which is 995, like WBAI's frequency. So it's 995-995-99. Do you have to contribute to WBAI to access the meeting? No, but we absolutely need you to, so that we can catch up with past bills. And for all that you do to support WBAI, we thank you.
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1: We are earning our retirement from ICE raids, from family separations, and most specifically today, our future retirement earns a profit from the surveillance, the kidnapping, and the genocide of the Palestinian people.
0: California teachers demand that their pension fund divest from Israeli bonds.
2: But Denise had the incredible ability to integrate herself with Puerto Rican politics. And she knew it thoroughly. I mean, she could talk to you about Albizu Campos. She could talk to you about Emeterio Betances. She could talk about the revolution that occurred in Puerto Rico in 1950. And she could also talk about Marcus Garvey and Frederick Douglass. She was an incredible intellectual.
0: Felipe Luciano remembers Young Lords leader and Pacifica pioneer Denise Oliver Velez, whose life united Black and Puerto Rican liberation struggles.
3: In the 20s, Harrison was, as I say in the book, once bitten, twice shy by the white left. Now, that said, he very much is keen to work with Black communists in Harlem and actually convenes a meeting of them to see if they could help him make the Garvey movement more class consciousness.
0: Historian Brian Kuoba uncovers the life of Black Marxist Hubert Harrison and his fight against racism, capitalism, and war. From Pacifica Radio, this is Capitalism, Race, and Democracy, a collective effort by producers from Pacifica stations and affiliates across the U.S. I'm your host, Thomas O'Rourke.

0: More than 200,000 California teachers are vested in the CalSTRS pension system. On July 23rd, teachers rallied outside a CalSTRS board meeting in Burlingame, California, calling on the pension fund to divest from Israeli government bonds. They say their retirement savings should not be invested in a government that violates human rights.
1: My name is Gabriel Kahn. I'm an 8th grade English teacher in East Oakland. I'm a Jew, and I'm here today as an executive board member of the Oakland Education Association, speaking on behalf of over 2,000 educators to insist that our pension divest from Israel bonds and Palantir. Repeat after me. Teachers won't retire as bomb and gun suppliers.
2: Teachers won't retire as bomb and gun suppliers.
1: Teachers won't retire as complicit genociders.
2: Teachers won't retire as complicit genociders.
1: Teachers won't retire as bomb and gun suppliers.
2: Teachers won't retire as bomb and gun suppliers.
1: Teachers won't retire as complicit genociders.
2: Teachers won't retire as complicit genociders.
1: I myself am a second-generation CalSTRS member, and I remember being school age when my mother taught me about her pension. And though nothing in this world is guaranteed, I have for a long time taken for granted that this retirement system exists to ensure that our teachers, including my mother and myself, are taken care of when we retire. Embarrassingly, I spent years uncritically grateful for my growing pension, ceding my agency, my power, and my moral clarity to the CalSTRS board and their financial analysis. I am outraged to learn that I and every California educator earns our retirement at the expense of the most marginalized and preyed upon members of our society. We are earning our retirement from ICE raids, from family separations, and most specifically today, our future retirement earns a profit from the surveillance, the kidnapping, and the genocide of the Palestinian people. Shame. And despite our efforts in Oakland to teach Palestine in our classrooms, Oakland teachers are forced to stand here with you today on the wrong side of history. And we cannot claim to stand on the right side until the CalSTRS board divests from Israel bonds and Palantir. And until then, we are forced, as are you, every teacher in California, to be complicit in racial segregation, search and seizure, eviction, mass surveillance, kidnapping, family separation, murder, torture, starvation, and genocide. Shame.
2: Shame.
1: Today, we demand CalSTRS divest from Israel bonds and Palantir because we reject a secure retirement that requires the genocide of the Palestinian people. CalSTRS is only symbolically invested in Israel bonds. It makes 0.006% of its portfolio. If my retirement is $1,000, that's 6 cents. If your retirement is $1,000,000, it's $67, an Uber from San Francisco to Oakland on a Saturday. Shamefully, instead of divesting immediately from Israel bonds when the genocide escalated in 2023, CalSTRS bought more Israel bonds. Shame.
2: Shame!
1: Teachers won't retire as bomb and gun suppliers.
2: Teachers won't retire as bomb and gun suppliers.
1: Teachers won't retire as complicit genociders.
2: Teachers won't retire as complicit genociders.
1: We can easily afford to divest our future because it's symbolic. And the good news is the moral compass of our educators has effectively removed bad actors from our portfolio in the past, including South African apartheid. We cannot have our retirement paid from the blood and the eviction of the Palestinian people. Thank you very much. Free Palestine.
3: My name is Herman. I am a teacher and organizer with the East Bay Democratic Socialists of America. As a teacher, it used to be a source of pride to say that I can count on the dignity in retirement that comes with a pension, something which I believe all the workers of the world should be able to save for themselves, something which has been secured and survived the persistent threat of austerity and neoliberalism because of tireless organizing and labor militancy on the part of teachers and their supporters in the community. What a shock it was then to learn about where my retirement funds are being invested. Bonds issued from genocidal states, holdings and weapons manufacturers raining down death and destruction, providing capital to fossil fuel companies stealing natural resources and causing global climate change. My pride has been replaced with shame, my sense of security with anxiety and guilt. It would be appalling for any pension fund claiming to represent the interests of workers to maintain such a portfolio, but one representing teachers? can we teach our students to lend a helping hand to others in need when the deployment of bombs targeting aid workers is funded in part by the very time we spend with them? How can we cultivate an environment of honesty in our classrooms when the value produced by this labor facilitates the murder of journalists trying to shine a light on the darkness of genocide? How can we urge our students to view the humanity in all children they interact with when the CalSTRS board's actions seem to draw distinctions between the humanity of children here and there in Palestine? As I said, I come here as a teacher, but also a member of the Democratic Socialists of America, the East Bay chapter to be specific. Our organization has been in the public eye more than ever right now and growing. And this growth is in no small part due to the commitment we are making to Palestinian solidarity. Divest from Apartheid is one of our largest campaigns. And it's targeting everything from pension funds like CalSTRS to local cities and counties to take a broader view and not treat investment with cynicism and disregard for humanity. Although it is little solace in the face of genocide, I am certain many of us can attest to the fact that the tide on the question of Palestine has turned. While the facts of the occupation, apartheid, and genocide have always spoke to the righteousness of the Palestinian cause, the outrage is finally catching up. This should give the people in position to do right and effect positive change the will to do so, finally. So to the CalSTRS board, I say act now. I wish I could say act before it is too late, but that would be unfair to the countless lives that have already been lost. Divest from apartheid and genocide. Sever our ties to violence that you establish without our consent. Because to care for teachers is to care for all children. Whether they face the threat of abduction from ICE or the IOF, or gun violence in their schools, or the unmistakable and ominous buzzing of a drone above their heads while they simply try to learn, play, and be children. Enough is enough. Free Palestine.
0: Those were the voices of teachers from teacher unions in California who are demanding that their pension fund be divested from Israeli bonds.
4: It's happening now, like it has before, at the universities in a time of war. Put people together, they'll communicate, talk about things like college.

0: That was Dave Rovick's Boycott, Sanction, and Divest. You're listening to Pacifica's Capitalism, Race, and Democracy. I'm your host, Thomas O'Rourke. Next, we bring you part of WPFW host Fahima Seck's interview with Felipe Luciano, the Afro-Puerto Rican poet, journalist, and activist who co-founded The Last Poets and chaired the New York chapter of the Young Lords Party. Luciano reflects on the life of Denise Oliver Velez, who died on July 15th. Oliver Velez was an educator, writer, community organizer, and former leader of both the Young Lords and the Black Panther Party. She also helped found Pacifica Station WPFW in Washington, D.C., where she served as its first program director. Luciano and Seck discuss her legacy in the movements for Black liberation, Puerto Rican self-determination, and independent media.
1: We are going to have a discussion with Felipe Luciano, who is a poet, a journalist, an Emmy Award journalist, a radio host, and the co-founder of the Young Lords, as well as The Last Poets. Now, Denise Oliver Velez made her transition on last week, July 15th, and she was a professor, she was an activist, she was the editor at the daily blog, The Cause. But prior to that, she was also a member of the Young Lords. And I would be bereft if I didn't mention that she was a founding member of Pacifica Radio WPFW

0: a woman named Miss Francis, who told me that she offered me a test. She wanted to see what my skills were, because HARU Act at that time was providing employment for young Black and Latino youngsters. And I was happy that I got the opportunity to do something, because I didn't know what to do with my life. Ms. Francis sent me to Queens College, and there I met a person who was head of the SEEK program at Queens College. His name was Joel Mulholland. He was a wonderful man. He had contracted polio when he was very young, so he had a steel brace on his leg and walked with incredible pain, it seemed to me. And he told me, look, they had a program for ex-cons, and there were four positions that had been taken. There was one left, and he said, look, if you do this program and you do it well, I'll back you up. If you mess up, if you fail, I'll be on you like white on rice. So I joined the program, became part of Queens College SEEK, the SEEK program. And there I met a guy named Mickey Melendez. And he was there for a while, and then he switched to the University of Old Westbury. I don't know why he did it, but he left. And he told me one day, you got to come over to the campus, because there are so many great minds there. And he mentioned Denise Oliver and David Paris, who was one of the other young lords, one of the Central Committee members. So I went there and fell immediately in love with the whole crowd. There was a professor there named Dr. Adlerstein, I think his name was, or Adler, I'm not sure, who was wonderful, thought-provoking, made us never take things for granted. He was just wonderful. And Denise and I became friends. Little did I know that she was living in East Harlem, and she was going out with a guy named Ortiz, who at that time was a heroin addict. Her mind was so sharp. She was, first of all, let me tell you, she was a warrior. She was an intellectual. She was street and honest and absolutely beautiful. She had the bones and the face, the body of a model. She had an incredible ability to deal with the loveliness and the contradictions of Puerto Ricans without losing her Blackness. It helped that out of the five Central Committee members of the Young Lords, three of us were Black. And we started out with a group called the Sociedad de Albizu Campos. I don't think Denise was part of that. But Denise had the incredible ability to integrate herself with Puerto Rican politics, and she knew it thoroughly. I mean, she could talk to you about Albizu Campos, she could talk to you about Emeterio Betances, she could talk about the revolution that occurred in Puerto Rico in 1950, and she could also talk about Marcus Garvey and Frederick Douglass. She was an incredible intellectual. I was amazed to meet a woman who was as beautiful as she was. She wasn't arrogant about her beauty. You couldn't come to her with patronizing platitudes of how gorgeous you are. She didn't go for that. Speak to her straight, and she'd be with you straight. I really, really enjoyed her company. And I almost switched campuses, but I stayed there. I stayed in Queens College. I eventually left to form, to be with the Young Lords. So I met her there. It was a period of intense intellectual activity. Everyone was reading. And, of course, Denise had read all of them. She had read Fanon. She had read Marcus Garvey. She had read all of them. And she saw that we had color problems, but that didn't bother her. And that is, Puerto Ricans had color problems because of the colonial status that we had. She dealt with everyone on a fair level. I'll never forget the arguments we used to have. She was on it. I'm going to miss it terribly. I miss it terribly now. That's how I met Denise Oliver, at the University of Old Westbury.
1: Now, she was on a number of committees and held a number of prominent roles in the Young Lords. Can you tell me how she ended up joining the Young Lords, and how did she get into taking on those positions? You did indicate that she was a very brilliant sister, but how did she end up becoming a member of the Young Lords and end up in those leadership roles?
0: Yes, we were all friends, close friends, and we depended on each other for support. She was the adhesive. She would correct us when she felt we were wrong, and she would admit when she felt she was wrong. She was raised in a fairly middle-class environment, Black environment.

0: retirement. She was Black bourgeoisie. Her father was a professor, if I'm not mistaken. I don't know how she was able to endear herself to so many of us. So whatever we did as a group, David Perez, Juan Gonzalez, who was in Colombia at the time, Mickey Melendez, so many, she was able to form an alliance with all of us. And we never felt that, we never talked down or whatever, felt that as a woman that she was less capable of dealing with fighting because we were involved in physical conflict with the police or intellectual matters. She was just an incredible woman that way. A woman warrior is what I call her. And by the way, on the streets of East Harlem, she was known. The pimps knew her. The dope fiends knew her. She never cast judgment on anybody. The hustlers knew her. And, you know, the people on the street, the welfare mothers, the kids, the little kids running around, she knew them and she cared for them. Now, I know I'm describing someone who sounds almost unreal, but she was like that. You couldn't speak Spanish and talk nonsense because she understood Spanish. She didn't speak it that well, but she understood what you were saying. So you couldn't run any games on her. She was, from the very beginning, an ardent socialist. She believed that, you know, we needed to move to another economic system. And I loved her for that. Now, remember, we were talking about armed struggle. They were killing us on the streets in those days. And to be part of us meant that, you put your life on the line. It didn't seem to matter to her. I'll tell you later on about how she saved my life one day through the association with a guy she knew from the streets. But she was just an incredible person. There are no superlatives that can match the intensity of this woman.
1: Well, you know, you mentioned in terms of her class, her dad was a professor and also a Tuskegee Airman.
0: That I didn't know.
1: Of the Black middle class. And that didn't become an impediment for her. She was amongst the people, as you indicated. And I know that she did a lot of social justice work.
0: She not only knew us, she knew people in the movie. She knew Stokely. She knew Rap Brown, who was very close to me. He was like my older brother. She knew everyone. Of course, we had taken a lot of the ideas that the Black Panthers had proposed and put them into action here in East Harlem. The free breakfast program, the clothing program, and of course, the ability to talk to people and get them to unify around issues. She was wonderful with that. She could organize on the streets. So she had a full deck when it came to that. What else can I say? I think I've described her.
1: So in terms, and you mentioned the Black Panther Party, she also was a member of the Black Panther Party. She did become a member of the Black Panther Party as well. And you indicated that the Young Lords, to a great extent, was inspired by the Black Panther Party, implementing some of their ideas. Now, again, you are a co-founder of the Young Lords in New York.
0: And I was also the first elected chairman. They had no chairman after that. I was the first and only chairman of the Young Lords Party. First the Young Lords organization, and then the Young Lords Party. It should be noted that we did not start the Young Lords. Cha-Cha Jimenez and a group of Puerto Ricans in Chicago were the ones who started it. It evolved from a street gang into a political organization. It was Juan Gonzalez who suggested, after a while, under their tutelage, we decided we wanted to become a much more formal political party and put out a paper regularly. And then we became the Young Lords Party, and that's when I was elected, probably because I talked so damn much, I was elected chairman.
1: You're listening to Pacifica Radio. I am Fahima Sek, and my guest is Felipe Luciano, poet, Emmy Award journalist. He did a little acting, co-founder of the Young Lords, and the Last Poets. And we're talking about Denise Oliver Velez, who made her transition on July 15th. And Denise Oliver Velez was a member of the Young Lords, the Black Panther Party, a professor, and a host of other things. She was a comrade, she was a revolutionary, and a sister. So Denise Oliver Velez was also a member of the Central Committee of the Young Lords, I understand. Now, exactly how did that come about? Because I understand she was the only woman to hold such a position. How did that come about?
0: I was demoted. I had broken one of the rules, cardinal rules of the Young Lords Party, which means you report regularly when you're out. I stayed out all night with Pablo Yoruba Guzman, and who's one of the other black members of the Young Lords Party. And this woman who had invited us to her house had said, "Why don't you guys come over? We want to talk to you about having a concert at Randall's Island, or Boards Island." No, it was Randall's Island. So we went there. I was already married. I was married to Iris Morales, a beautiful, brilliant student at CCNY. We had gotten married, and she never wanted to join the Young Lords. She told me, "Look, be careful with that." But I did it, and we held these oaths to be sacred. We were almost Pentecostal with it. Long story short, this woman gives me a joint, and within three puffs, I knew something was in it that was not organic. And I found out later from one of the hustlers on the street that it was angel dust. Well, I was out of my mind, and I wanted to throw myself through the window. As it turns out, I told the woman who was there, "I don't know what's in this, but if I go through this window, I'm taking you with me." Her face changed colors three times, and I knew that she was a police informant at that point. Not because I told her straight, but I didn't call, and they were worried about me. They thought something had happened to me. They had put a contract out on us, so they were very worried about me. And, of course, when I went to the house, I lived on 81st, I think, or 82nd, and she was with my then-wife, Iris, and I said everything. I said, "I slept with this woman. I think she's a police informant." Iris went crazy, and Denise was there. She was present. She saw it all. I did not, she hit me and all that stuff. I didn't hit her back, and I just, that was it. They demoted me. We had a big session. It's called Criticism, Self-Criticism Among Socialists, and I was demoted. I almost had a nervous breakdown. I had fought so hard for this group, and couldn't believe that they would just do this to me. There's no chance. Now, remember, we were fighting male chauvinism as well, which I didn't understand. I mean, we were men. We were supposed to be. This is how we were brought up. But Denise was one of the first to declare that the 10-point program that we had, in which I included revolutionary machismo, was wrong. There can be no revolutionary machismo. It is machismo, plain and simple. And she made that clear. So we had the sessions. I was demoted. I couldn't take it. I was destroyed. Had it not been for dear friends of mine who knew me before the poets, before the last poets, and before the Young Lords, I probably would have lost my mind. I didn't talk to Denise during that period. But she was there. She was a steadying influence. And I left the party. I resigned. I resigned because I didn't like the fact that at that point, after we had taken the People's Church, after we had done everything we had done, that the leadership was not involving themselves in the fighting. I didn't want to send people to battle if I wasn't there. So I left. Denise never got on me about it. She never criticized me. She was even-tempered on that. But she stayed with the party. To her credit, she stayed there and became the first woman. There was no one who could do what she could do. I mean, she could talk, as I said before, she could talk to the street guys, the criminal elements, and she could talk to the ministers. She was wonderful that way. We took over the People's Church because we felt they were not providing space for a breakfast program. We had suggested to them that we do the cooking and that we clean up, and they said no. And I just thought that we all figured out, let's take it over. We bought the locks, the chains, we bought it. We took over the church. Some of the cadre that took over the church must be mentioned. Pi, Gabriel Torres, and a few other guys. Oh, wonderful, wonderful guys who took over the, busted through the windows and did that. Very often we talk about the leadership. We don't talk about the cadre. The cadre were great. And I was pissed because I felt there was a lot of sleeping going on, sleeping with other comrades in the party. Why are they getting on me? Because I slept with this. I did sleep with them, by the way. I should make this clear. After I threatened this girl, I said, I don't know what is, I learned in therapy that I wanted to have power over her. So I took her. I didn't rape her. She was willing. But still, it was wrong. And of course, one of the ways they have of getting you, the government, if they're using people as informants, is to make you do things that you wouldn't ordinarily do. Long story short, Denise never criticized me. She never. I was demoted. I couldn't take it. My ego, my whole self had been destroyed. And I went to a friend of mine, Peter Deshar, who's an artist, and slowly through art, through poetry, I began to build myself back up. But it was a very, and Victor Hernandez Cruz, who was one of the poets at that time, great poet, I was able to build myself up. Denise never, never condemned me. I mean, she in the meetings we had, she said what she felt. You were wrong. You didn't call. You didn't. I mean, she made it clear. She was a stickler to let's be honest about what you did. But she never really condemned me as a person. I could always call her. I could always talk to her. After the Lords, she went into the Panthers. She had an insatiable desire for revolution and for service to her people. And I'll always admire her for that.
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3: New to the world, fresh out the barrio. I was an outlaw rebel, out of my mind, young and wild. My existence defined in one word,

0: That was Young Lords by Immortal Technique. This is Pacifica's Capitalism, Race, and Democracy. I'm Thomas O'Rourke. Hubert Harrison was a Caribbean-born labor organizer, writer, and socialist who became one of the leading black radical thinkers of the early 20th century. He championed workers' rights, racial justice, and independent black political action while opposing war and imperialism. In his new book, Hubert Harrison, Forbidden Genius of Black Radicalism, University of Memphis historian Brian Kuwoba examines Harrison's life, ideas, and lasting influence. He spoke with Pacifica's Steve Zeltzer.
1: So I'm going to give an overview of my book, talking about Harrison as a free thinker, as a socialist, black internationalist, free lover, and then, of course, the inevitable question, which is Harrison's historical erasure, right? How is it that so few people have heard of Hubert Harrison? Harrison was born in 1883 in St. Croix, a Caribbean island which is now part of the U.S. Virgin Islands. He was born to plantation workers, a very humble background, had some training in the Anglican Church, becomes an orphan as a teenager, and moves to New York City right at the turn of the 19th into the 20th century. And this was part of a wave of migration from the Caribbean, you know, thousands, tens of thousands of migrants from places like Cuba and Haiti and St. Croix and Barbados and Jamaica are moving to the United States seeking better life outcomes, better educational and job prospects, as immigrants tend to do. And they were shocked when they arrived in the United States because of the violent system of white supremacy we call Jim Crow segregation. The most shocking thing, perhaps, was lynching. That is the horrific method of white mobs murdering people, predominantly African-American men in this period, for which there was no analog in the Caribbean. And so many, many folks, including Harrison, were just really mind blown when they saw this horrific practice that was systemic and endemic in the early 20th century United States. One of the things Harrison's noticing about these white racist lynchers is that they're Christians. And so one of the things he begins to question is the church and Christianity. He writes a letter to his mentor, Miss Frances Reynold Keyser, where he says, "I'm an agnostic," which simply means a man shall not say he knows or believes that which he has no scientific grounds for professing to know or believe. And in taking this step, Harrison was effectively joining what was then called the free thought movement. They were the sort of secular humanists, as we might call them today. They believed in a strict separation of church and state, that the church should not have special privileges from the state. And of course, this is a largely European and European American movement. And so Harrison's able to make some unique contributions as a black freethinker, something that was quite rare in the early 1900s and 1910s. For example, Harrison writes, quote, "It should seem that Negroes of all Americans would be found in the free thought fold, since they have suffered more than any other class of Americans from the dubious blessings of Christianity. Yet the church among the Negroes today exerts a more powerful influence than anything else in the sphere of ideas." Now that might sound familiar because I think the church still exerts a profound influence on black communities and many others in the sphere of ideas. Harrison here is, of course, explaining why it is that black communities were so conservative, which according to him was because Christianity still enslaves the minds of those whose bodies it had long held bound. Now, this is the Gilded Age of the robber barons. You have to think back to, you know, the John D. Rockefellers and Vanderbilts and Carnegies and J.P. Morgans of the world who had monopolized entire industries in things like oil and railroads and steel and banking, respectively. And, of course, they got rich by exploiting the labor of working people. Steel workers, for example, in the case of Andrew Carnegie, the steel magnate. Child labor was perfectly legal in this period. And then if we're talking about African Americans, we have practices like convict leasing, for example, where companies would arrest black folks on flimsy charges and lease them literally to companies to do work. And this leads to the rise of the Socialist Party, right? Because the inequality, the exploitation of labor helped to politicize and wake up working people. So you have figures like Eugene Debs, for example, famously, you know, the perennial presidential candidate of the Socialist Party says, "We demand the machinery of production in the name of the workers and the control of the society in the name of the people. We demand the abolition of capitalism and wage slavery and the surrender of the capitalist class." Now, the Socialist Party and figures like Debs, especially on the left of the party, were quite radical when it came to the economy, but also had some weaknesses in their race politics. So, for example, Debs famously said, "There is no Negro question outside the labor question," and the Socialist Party had nothing special to offer the Negro because, in his view, the class struggle is colorless. Now, in the Jim Crow era, this was a problematic position, but it remains one today. You know, sometimes people like to think of themselves as colorblind, which just disavows a massive system of oppression or one's relationship to it. And this is where Harrison comes in, because what he's going to do is make unique contributions as a black socialist that people like Debs were not able to see as clearly. So, for example, Harrison founds the Colored Socialist Club in Harlem. This is the first official black-led party formation designed specifically to reach out to black workers and organizers and recruit them into the party, speaking to their specific conditions and concerns, you know, about racism, disfranchisement, segregation, lynching, and all the rest of it. And then he writes, at a theoretical level, writes the Socialism and the Negro series, for example, which is one of the first accounts by a black socialist to systematically analyze race and class in U.S. history, and to argue that, you know, racism was being used by the capitalist class to divide workers and prevent the kind of labor solidarity that could threaten the system. So how has Hubert Harrison been so thoroughly erased from popular memory? Most people in the world, including in the United States, have never heard of Hubert Henry Harrison. And so how has that been the case? To sum it up, basically, Harrison made all these criticisms of individuals and institutions who might otherwise have preserved his memory had he not criticized them, right? So the Socialist Party, for example, because Harrison was critical of the Socialist Party, they wrote him out of their history. We could say the same about the Garvey movement. Harrison was deeply influential on the rise of Garvey and Garveyism, but because Harrison became critical of Garvey's authoritarian behavior, Garvey's financial mismanagement, Garvey's dreams of a black empire over which the sun would never set, the Garvey movement writes Harrison out of their history. Same with the Harlem Renaissance. Harrison was critical of the Renaissance framework. He said, "The matter of a Negro literary renaissance is like the snakes of Ireland. There isn't any." And what he meant was that people who were peddling this new quote-unquote Renaissance narrative were just demonstrating their ignorance about the rich tradition of black literary production going back to the 1800s, right? In figures like William Wells Brown and Paul Laurence Dunbar and Pauline Hopkins and Frances Ellen Watkins Harper and Charles Chestnut and so on and so forth. The idea being that white folks had come up to Harlem, discovered the Negro, and decided to pick a few artists that were palatable to white audiences that they could market for commercial purposes, and called that a renaissance. And so, therefore, the whole Renaissance framework wrote Harrison out of the history of Harlem as well.
2: The Communist Party was the most important party around the issue of fighting racism in the United States during the 30s. I know in the West Coast, the Marine Cooks and Stewarts, which was had strong communist leadership, stopped ships from sailing unless they were integrated. One of the reasons for the anti-communist witch hunts in the labor movement is that they were fighting against segregation, racism in the working class, which today is on the rise with an open fascist government. So what was his relationship?
1: Harrison dies in 1927, which is to say before the sort of heyday of anti-racism that the Communist Party develops in the 1930s, as you mentioned, right? I mean, there's the struggle to free the Scottsboro Boys, which the Communist Party leads. They create the Southern Tenant Farmers Union, which was organizing sharecroppers, both white and black, into the same union. They run James Ford as a presidential candidate in 1932 and 1936. They call for self-determination for the Black Belt, right? Basically, you know, self-determination for African Americans in the South. So they do all these extraordinary things, the Communist Party, in the 30s, not to mention the unemployed councils, right? Which were very much oftentimes black-led. People like Angela Herndon, you know, who was jailed as a black communist for leading the struggle in Atlanta for unemployment relief. So there's this great work they do in the 30s, but Harrison dies in 1927. So it's only at best a historical what if to imagine how Harrison might have related to the party in the 30s. But in the 20s, Harrison was, as I say in the book, once bitten, twice shy by the white left. That is, his negative experience in the Socialist Party colored his view of the communists as the Communist Party is emerging in the 20s. And I think he sees the Communist Party as a new iteration of an old kind of white leftism in the Socialist Party. Now, that said, he very much is keen to work with black communists in Harlem and actually convenes a meeting of them to see if they could help him make the Garvey movement more class consciousness. By 1920, Harrison has joined the Garvey movement, which he helped inspire, because Garvey taps him to edit the Negro World newspaper, which is essentially the premier newspaper of the African diaspora, reaching into corners of the Caribbean and Africa and Central and South America, as well as throughout the United States. And so that's a very interesting kind of moment as well, because, you know, it speaks to the heterogeneity within the Garvey movement, right? That, yes, you have the pro-capitalist and pro-black imperialist elements like Garvey himself, but you also have figures like Hubert Harrison, who are anti-capitalists and who are anti-imperialists and radical internationalists and willing to work with black communists and black Marxists to try to promote class consciousness within black nationalist formations like the Garvey movement. I think that, you know, one of the most lasting impacts that Harrison has in relation to communism or to the Communist Party, at least, is by, as I said earlier, influencing very heavily that first generation of black communists. Williana Burroughs, for example, one of those early black women communists, was good friends with Harrison, was actually Harrison's first love interest. And when he found out that she was already kind of engaged to his friend Charles Burroughs, he was actually happy for them because he knew both of them and didn't know that they were, you know, getting engaged and romantically connected. But when he learned that, he was happy for them. And Williana actually ended up being a part of Harrison's marriage later on. So they stayed friends and they stayed in touch. And that's just one example of, you know, somebody who Harrison knew very, very personally and who he had influenced as part of his general influence on Harlem, particularly the black radical tradition in Harlem. All those sort of early black communists in Harlem who Mark Nason writes about so eloquently in his book on communists in Harlem were sort of descendants and political protégés of Hubert Harrison.
2: Today, with the fascist government, which wants to sanitize history, including with the Civil War, the removal of signage at national monuments, and censoring out the real history of the black people, black working class, there has been no major mobilization, and the Democrats are not calling, of course, for major mobilization against these attacks. What do you see as the political development of building a mass working class black movement independent of the Democrats?
1: Yeah, I mean, you know, this is really an important question. And I think it ultimately goes back to what I said earlier about the kind of the way in which a certain brand of white leftism has been an Achilles heel. The Democratic Party has also been an Achilles heel of the left. But I think the race question has also been an Achilles heel. And I'll give a simple example of this. Couple of months back, actually about a year back now, shortly after the book came out, I wanted to get an interview with Jacobin magazine, which I'm sure you know, and your listeners and readers will, or you know, your audience will probably know as well. And so I contacted my friend Peter, who had written for them before and knew one or two editors there, and was like, hey, let's do a book interview and pitch it to Jacobin. And we're like, sure, okay. So we do that. We pitch them this thing. They're like, oh yeah, send us what you have. We sent them a draft. We had sort of written up this whole sort of written interview about the book, Peter interviewing me about the book. And we sent it to them. And they sent us back all these sort of changes and suggestions and feedback, which we incorporated to the best of our ability and then sent them a revised draft. And then we're waiting and waiting and waiting. And eventually we're like, what's up? They're not responding. We try to reach out to them. Eventually they get back to us and they say, this is a strong interview, but we're not going to run it because it doesn't jibe perfectly with our editorial line. Now that I mean, just, I mean, it was great that they said it so openly, like they didn't make up some other reason not to run it. But what was so striking about it to me, apart from the, you know, disappointment and unprofessionalism of greenlighting a project, working with us on it, and then suddenly pulling the rug out from under us at the last minute, was it struck me that this is exactly the problem that Hubert Harrison was dealing with in the Socialist Party, right? He's trying to get them to take black workers more seriously, to take on board more black organizers and so on. And they can't handle that. And so here we are over a century later, and certain white socialists still cannot handle Hubert Harrison because it doesn't jibe perfectly with the editorial line. And so it's like, well, if black folks have been trying to say this to you for over a century, that we are the most essentially proletarian element, that we're more thoroughly exploited than other workers, right? You claim to stand for proletarian emancipation. How dare you not put the black worker at the center of your project, both at a theoretical level in terms of how you understand capitalism and the relationship between race and class, but also at a practical level in terms of who you're organizing with, who you're organizing for, where your base building is taking place or not. You know, I think one of the questions that has come up, you know, when we're talking about today, politics today, is the DSA, right? The DSA is the sort of most significant, I guess you could say, descendant of the Socialist Party of Harrison's day. I mean, it's one of the few that's left, right, in terms of a viable and sort of dynamic socialist organization in the country. And shout out to DSA for winning, you know, all these offices, not just Mamdani in New York, but, you know, all these other DSA and sort of DSA aligned candidates that are winning. But again, there's a problem here because the history of social democracy is one of accommodation to not just capitalism, but also imperialism, right? I mean, we could talk about the betrayal of the Second International when it came to World War I, all these socialist parties claiming to be anti-war before World War I, and then World War I starts, and suddenly they're all lining up behind their respective ruling classes and voting for war credits, you know, and war funding in the governments that they're based in. We see this with Bernie Sanders. We see this with AOC when they support imperial policies, right, or when they support U.S. interventions, even though ostensibly they have sort of democratic socialist politics. I think the same problems we're still wrestling with, right? We need to distinguish between reform and revolution. Are we just making capitalism nicer and gentler? Are we just ameliorating the sort of most egregious effects of imperialism? Or are we trying to get rid of these things altogether, right? And that's connected to the question of black liberation, because oftentimes when you have reformist politics in one area, you will have them in others, right? And the question of black liberation is not just a question of reform, right? You can't just reform racism out of capitalism. You can't just reform the oppression, the specific oppression that people of African descent face. You can't just reform that away. It really requires transformation. It requires an uprooting of the system. You know, as I said in the interview for Jacobin, I think the thing that offended them most that I said was, I basically said, because the question was like, what does Harrison have to teach us about race and class consciousness today? And I basically said that Harrison teaches us that any socialist or Marxist or class conscious project that does not place black liberation at the center of its concerns will be dead on arrival to black workers. And vice versa, any black liberation project or Pan-Africanist program that does not place class consciousness at the center of its doings will ultimately not provide anything for black workers either, because it'll just empower a neo-colonial elite. You'll have black faces in high places, as we do in Africa and in the Caribbean. But the conditions for the masses will probably not be much different, right? And so this is the ultimate sort of paradox or challenge, let me say, which is, we need black liberation at the center of class politics, but we also need class politics at the center of Pan-African thinking and practice. And so it's a both and in that sense. And it's not just those. We also need a gender and sexuality analysis. We need, you know, an analysis about the climate. We need, like, there's a lot of other things that I think can go into this. But when it comes to race and class, I think we need to be much more humble and much more conscious of the history that we're coming out of and how we overcome that. This is a place where, you know, it would be good to study Germany. You know, it'd be good to study the Weimar Republic. It'd be good to study the period of 1918 to 1923, where there was the potential for a German revolution at more than one juncture, you know. But ultimately, the Weimar Republic is what paves the way for fascism, right? It's the Social Democrats who murder Karl Liebknecht and Rosa Luxemburg in a very treacherous manner. There, it's a SPD government, right? A Social Democrat government that presides over that type of state repression. And so I think We need to be hopeful about the people who are voting in these DSA candidates for the right reasons, because they're against ICE and because they're against genocide in Gaza and because they're for healthcare and, you know, education and so on. But we also have to be cognizant of the ideology of social democracy and the historical legacy of the role that they've played in actually stabilizing the system of capitalism, right? There's a great question that I saw with Brianna Joy Gray's podcast, Bad Faith, where they were debating, like, is this turn toward the DSA really going to advance sort of the struggle for social transformation revolution? Or is this about sheepdogging for the Democratic Party? I think that is very much a danger, you know, that folks will be sort of brought into the Democratic Party fold through a socialist door or a supposedly ostensibly socialist door and end up in this capitalist imperialist party that has really nothing left to salvage within it. And I think we need a fundamental break, you know, from it.
0: That was historian Brian Kuoba talking about the role of Black Marxist thinker and activist Hubert Harrison in the struggle against racism and imperialist war. He was speaking with Pacifica's Steve Seltzer. And that concludes today's edition of Capitalism, Race, and Democracy. 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Today's program was produced by the Capitalism, Race, and Democracy Collective with contributions from Steve Seltzer, Fahima Sek, Polina Vasiliev, and Thomas O'Rourke. 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I've been your host, Thomas O'Rourke. Thanks for listening.

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0: All right, and welcome to another edition of From the Soundboard. My name is Reggie Johnson. This show starts at midnight on Tuesdays. That's Money into Tuesday, folks, here on WBAI New York, 99.5 FM, and WBAI.org online. From the Soundboard is a program that usually focuses on concerts regardless of musical style, where the artist and or group perfects the art of the call and response with its audience. And today, no concerts, no music will be the focal point for a series of programs throughout this month of August. Yes, we have entered month number 8 of 2026. I'm going to do something that I've been doing more than a couple of years now, and focusing on the summer classes that are being taught at the People's Forum, which is located in Midtown Manhattan on the West Side. And there's a couple of reasons why I wanted to continue to focus on these classes. First, it is a way of presenting the principles of Black August by displaying these classes, and I'm going to read the principles real quick, a brief outline on what those principles are all about. The core principle of Black August are summarized by four pillars: study, bask, train, and fight. Originating in California prisons in the 1970s, this month-long observation honors freedom fighters, political prisoners, and the history of Black resistance against the systemic oppression. Reason number two, I've been getting a lot of positive feedback when I broadcast these classes, which is really cool. And whatever that can pique the interest of the listeners, hey, don't fix something that's not broken, right? And number three, as y'all know, since you're all listeners of WBAI, on July 21st, 2026, the House Ways and Means Committee, led by Chairman Jason Smith, issued a compulsory congressional subpoena to the People's Forum demanding the production of internal communication, organizational records, and financial documents by August 7th. This legal action follows a State Department propaganda report, Cuba, the capital of 21st century communism, which advances false and sweeping allegations that everyone opposing the criminal blockade of Cuba or supporting social justice movements are left-wing terrorists. The State Department report specifically attacks the People's Forum. In other words, this is a clear example of McCarthyism 2.0. This is clearly a scare tactic that's trying to put the fear of God to organizations that may have a different ideology from this current administration, from the White House, as well as the general status quo. Because let's be honest, I haven't heard any Democrats shouting and screaming bloody murder against this subpoena. They are as guilty as their Republican counterparts. So, with that said, me airing these classes is a way of solidarity and support to the People's Forum, and it's a easy way to remind people that if you want to support what the People's Forum is doing, they have a petition they want people to sign. All you got to do is go to peoplesforum.org. That's peoplesforum.org, and you'll find more information about that. Okay, so the classes we're going to hear comes from the first module, and it's called Two Americas at 250. And here's a brief outline about that. As the United States approaches its 250th anniversary, the country stands deeply divided. On one side, a reckless billionaire class drives the planet towards endless war and ecological destruction. On the other hand, the broad majority of the working class, exhausted and exploited by the hollow promises of the American dream, desperately searches for an alternative. The opening module frames the current landscape as a background for our future. Will we let the current system continue to drive exploitation and war? Or will we fight for socialism, a system designed to prioritize the needs and the well-being of all? Together, we will lay the groundwork for this course as we orient ourselves on the path towards building a socialist future before it's too late. So that's a brief outline on what this first module is all about. And we're going to hear two classes from this module. The first one is called A World to Win, and it's going to be facilitated by Sadi Mosley. And here's a brief outline about what you're about to hear. The course begins by setting the stakes. We are living through a confrontation between two Americas, one defined by the entrenched power of a wealthy, racist ruling class, and the other by a struggling working class that is becoming more favorable to socialist ideas as a way out. How do we get here? Where are we going? Over the course of our time, we will discuss this struggle between the classes and ask what will it take to fight for a world where we have nothing to lose but our chains. All right, so I gave you the synopsis of what you're about to hear, and we're about to go into that class right about now. But I just want to note that we're only going to hear the lecture. And just for transparency, they usually start off with a lecture and then follow up with a Q&A. But due to time constraints on this program, I can only play the lecture. And if you want to know more about the Q&A, you just have to go to the People's Forum. Their website for these classes is politicaleducation.peoplesforum.org. Once again, politicaleducation.peoplesforum.org. Now, without any further ado, let's go to the first class, A World to Win.
1: Welcome to the People's Forum and welcome to Socialist Summer School at TPF, the people versus billionaires in the fight for the future. So whether you're joining us in person at the People's Forum or logging in from wherever you are in the world, we're so thrilled for you to be here. Thousands of people have signed up for this course from across New York City, across the country, and around the world. And yeah, it's so exciting. So many people are ready to dive in to a summer of collective study, of discussion, and of building and straining the movement to win against the billionaire class once and for all. So I'm really excited to introduce our first class tonight, A World to Win. And this is part of our first module, Two Americas at 250. In this class, we're going to be setting the stakes marked by these two Americas, one built by the entrenched racist power of the billionaire class, and one made up of a struggling working class increasingly open to socialist alternatives. We'll ask how we get here, how we got here, where we're headed, and what will it take to build a world where, as the saying goes, we have nothing to lose but our chains. So leading us tonight, I'm really excited to introduce Sadi Mosley. Sadi is part of, I'm sure many of you guys know Sadi. She's part of the education committee of the course and as a member of the education team at the People's Forum. She's really been a driving force in the shaping of our summer schools over the last few years and in of TPF as a whole. And beyond that, Sadi is a dear comrade to many of us in the room, someone whose commitment to political education and movement building and her overall joy and love and goofiness really resonates with a lot of people and has really helped shape, you know, this space right here. So please join me in welcoming Sadi.
2: Damn. We agreed on a one sentence intro. I don't know where all of that came from. Thank you. All right. Good evening, everybody. All right, someone start the Jamaica tally. I'm Jamaican, so everything we do comes with a little bit of energy. So let's try that again. Good evening, everybody. Yay! Is it a good evening? Yeah. That was a question. Is it a good evening? Yeah. Yes, it is. I have another question. I know Tanya said we're not going to do any pop quizzes and stuff, but surprise, I'm going to ask some questions and you guys are going to have to give me some answers. My first question, or my first statement, and you let me know how you feel about it. I think the time is ripe for socialism. How do we feel? Yeah. All right. Seems like the vibes are here. So everyone, welcome to the first session of Socialist Summer School, The People versus the Billionaires. This is so, so exciting to see. This is actually, I was counting on my fingers, this is my fifth summer school here at TPF, and each time it's been awesome to see how our topics continue to sharpen and evolve with the political moment that we're in. And I think 2026, the past 6-7 months alone show us that the time is so, so, so freaking ripe for socialism. I'm going to aim to do pretty much cover a 5-week course in about an hour. It's an impossible task. It's an impossible task, but we're going to try to use this class as an orientation for what we aim to do this entire summer school. And I'm going to put forward the thesis through a few steps that socialism is not just is not a distant dream. It's not something we can wish and pray upon a little star for, but one that it's a struggle and a system worth fighting for. It's a struggle and a system that we can fight and win, because my main points are, one, that this current system, capitalism, is a dead end. That two, change is possible and that the people are ready for change. That three, we in the United States have a specific responsibility to make that change. And four, our change, it's not just change for a better world. We have a specific horizon that we're working towards. We have a socialist horizon that we can articulate and we can define, and we can explain that horizon to our friends, our family, our neighbor, our coworkers. So this is what I'm going to aim to do in the next hour or so. And there's going to be a lot of questions. There's a lot of things we can't get into. But this is just a grounding for what we'll cover together in the next 5 weeks. So does that sound okay? Anyone got tomatoes to throw at me if it doesn't? All right. Okie dokie. So where do I want to start? All right, I think we're ready. Okie dokes. So my first point, capitalism is a dead end. Oof, we felt that. If we look at the United States right now, we can see that this country and this society is characterized by massive and ever-widening inequality. And like I said earlier, we're not, I know we said no pop quizzes, or you're not going to be tested on any of the material, but we're going to have a little bit of a pop quiz right now. Let's see if I can get my next. Billionaire Jeopardy! Pew, pew, pew! All right, so the first question. Actually, I have the sound queued up, but let's see if anyone can make it. You guys know the Jeopardy sound? All right, let's do it together in 3, 2, 1. All right, you can put your back into it.

to Forbes. Period. Forbes, real time. I was looking at this page on Forbes and it says real time billionaires. And like, you know how when websites have like the floating thing, like floating announcements? These are two of the ones that came up. I don't even know how you quantify that number. Percent wealth gap was at 1,456,581% wealth gap between the average billionaire and the average American. Second floating thing that came up, 27 billion. Of wealth gained by the top 10 in the last 24 hours. That was my face. Who knows who that is? Jeff, good old Jeff. Here are some of the top 5 billionaires. Obviously, we have our good friend Elon Musk, who just became the world's first trillionaire. That didn't feel convincing. Let's say that again. Just became the world's first trillionaire. Precisely. We have our good Larry Page, who will come back to Sergey Brin, Jeff Bezos, and Michael Dell. Those are our top five. Top five. All right, let's go to our next question. All right, you ready? 3, 2, 1. You gotta sound convincing. All right, the question, how long would it take for an average worker, you and I, all of us in this room, to become a billionaire? 100,000 years, never. Four lifetimes. 32,000 years, 200 years. All right. So if we use the median individual income in the United States, which is roughly 59,000, it would take us 16,900 years to become a billionaire. Who's got the amount of espresso shots to live for 16,900 years? Facts. So when we talk, I wanted to start with this because I think sometimes when we talk about, you know, billionaires, trillionaires, millionaires, all this stuff, it kind of feels fake. At least to me, I'm just like, oh yeah, light work, $1 billion. That is not light work. We're not just describing a rich person with one yacht and maybe a nice house and a backyard pool. We're describing really what is a whole different category of a person, of wealth, of exploitation. And I wanted to begin here, and we're going to go into, I mentioned this guy, Larry Page, because I do think starting here helps us understand and kind of sets the class, the main thesis of the course, is that there are two different types of people, or two different, the main line of division is not between who went to university or who didn't, who's a Republican, who's a Democrat. It's the division between these people, well, not, between these people and the people in which will never become a millionaire or billionaire, but in our lifetimes. It's a division between the have and the have-nots. So let's talk a little bit about how much the haves, the billionaires, the trillionaires, and millionaires, how much they actually have. So, how do we understand this wealth? Let's take Larry Page, for example. Anyone know who Larry Page is? Google, co-founder of Google, yep. In a garage in 1998 with his best friend, Sergey Brin, who were, while they were both Stanford grad students. So, entertain me for a little bit. We're gonna go through a little silly exercise. And actually, maybe the next question. So, how much is Larry Page's salary? Ready? 3, 2, 1. Damn it.

All right. Now, what are your guesses? How much is Larry Page's salary? $600 million. $500 million. A million. $13 million. $200K. Brokey. Any other guesses? $1 billion. All right, you ready? Let's see. Hello? $1. Larry Page pays himself $1 a year in his salary. And how much is he worth? He's worth $386.4 billion. His wealth is entirely in stock. So it moves entirely with the stock price. He literally sits back and lets the

0: market makes its money. So Alphabet, the parent company of Google, rose about 120% in the last year alone. And his net worth in 2026 alone jumped by $45 billion. This is the type of money that we're talking about. Evil. All right. Stay with me on this exercise. What can Larry Page do with all of his wealth and fortune? He can do a lot. Let's go a little silly. Anybody here a City Girls fan? All right, so for some reason I was thinking a lot about Birkin bags. Birkin bags are like an obscene amount of wealth, show of wealth. A used entry-level bag on the lower end is about $13,500. Oh, sorry. There's Larry Page. What sign is that? Is he a Virgo? Is it a Taurus? I don't know. Okay. All right. So let's see what Larry could do, how many Birkins Larry Page can buy. So keep in mind, one Birkin bag. Anyone know what heard of a Birkin bag before? Hermes? Anybody own a Birkin bag? If you do, let me tell you, we are fundraising for a new building here at the People's Forum. Yes, yes. Okay, so one Birkin bag on the extreme lowest end is about $13,500. Any guess as to how many Birkins Larry Page could buy with his net worth? I was feeling a little silly yesterday, so bear with me. 2 million? How many Birkins? 4 billion.
1: An entire warehouse.
0: Larry Page could buy about 28.6 million Birkin bags. For scale, Hermes makes about 200,000 to 300,000 Birkin bags a year total. So Larry Page, with all his wealth, could buy roughly 80 to 100 years of the Hermes global supply of Birkin production, and he could still have money left over. Houses. How many houses could Larry Page buy? The median price right now is about $403,000. Larry Page could buy every home in Staten Island nearly three times over and still have money left over. He could buy every single house in Phoenix, Arizona, and probably still have enough money to buy the house of every city in Atlanta. This is an obscene amount of wealth. Anyone's mind blown, or is it just me? All right, that's kind of crazy. Like, look at Staten Island almost three times over. But bags and houses are fun little exercise, but let's actually do something that shows us a little bit more about how the values of this capitalist country are. The average public school teacher salary is about $74,500. With that amount of wealth, Larry Page could pay for the salary of 5.19 million teachers' salaries. For scale, there's about 3.2 million public school teachers in the United States. So his fortune alone could pay for every single public school teacher in America, pay for their full salary for over a year and a half, and still have money left over to cover another 1.6 million teachers' year salaries on top of that. Meanwhile, teachers are always on strike because they literally are the backbone of our country and are struggling to pay rent. They have to take money from their own pockets to pay for school supplies. But we have someone, let me go back, that can literally end this crisis with a snap of a finger and still have money left over to buy hundreds of Birkins. I wanted to start with a little bit of that activity to really start to kind of set the stakes of what we mean by two Americas or 250. There are two, like I said, there's a have and the have-nots, two different parts of our society. There's the people who can do all of this while a bunch of us are one emergency away from, one missed paycheck away from emergency, who are 41% of Americans have some sort of health care debt. We also live in a country in which the minimum wage is still $7.25 an hour, which has been unchanged since 2009. This is the state of the U.S. working class right now. These are the people in which the Larry Pages, the Elon Musks, this is how they acquire their wealth, through the exploitation of the everyday working class person in this country. All right, so if we're going to take the federal minimum wage at $7.25, and we're going to go back to my silly little example of a Birkin bag, how long do you think it would take a regular person to be able to afford just one entry-level Birkin? working minimum wage $7.25 an hour. 10 years. Well, math is a little different. If they're putting their entire paycheck, no money for rent, no money for food, that would take about 46 weeks, basically a year of full-time work just to afford an entry-level Birkin, meaning no, you're not eating, you're not sleeping anywhere, whatever. We could take homes, for example. How many of us grew up with the promise of, you know, by the time you're 25, you could get a home with a white picket fence and a dog? Any of us hear that example growing up? All right. I grew up with a little bit of that example. By the time I got to like 15, I knew that was But once again, with that same minimum wage, it would take about 28 years of a minimum wage's entire paycheck pre-tax to be able to form a home in the United States. Like I said, this is a widening system. This is a widening level of inequality. 1 in 3 Americans can't afford a surprise $400 expense without borrowing or selling something. About 41% of U.S. adults currently carry medical debt. Medical debt is tied to roughly 2/3 of all U.S. personal bankruptcies. And today, anyone saw the news today? Trump canceled essentially $1 billion of Medicaid payments to people in California and Minnesota over what? Suspected fraud. So that's thousands of people who are currently waiting for necessary life-saving healthcare access that's just now on pause. We'll see what happens. Good luck. Figure it out yourself. Let me go out of these. I put this, some of these stats, just under half of U.S. adults say it's difficult to afford healthcare costs, and about 3 in 10 say that they or a family member in their household had problems paying for healthcare in the past 12 months. The cost of prescription drugs, I know a lot of us feel this, the cost of prescription drugs prevents some people from filling prescriptions. Imagine, you are in need of life, you need insulin, you need heart medication, but because it's too much, good luck, figure it out. Ain't that right? Damn, you didn't even let me get through the class. Like I said, this whole stat on home buyers, I remember growing up, it was like that. You know, by 25, maybe 30, the latest, we'll get a house. We see that age is continuing to rise. The percentage of children in poverty, this one sucks. Anybody remember the child tax care credits that was issued in 2021? It was during that moment in which child food insecurity hit a historic low of 12.5%. The fact that that's a historic low in 2021. But obviously the Biden administration decided to cut that, or the Trump administration, they decided to cut that, and then what we saw was child food insecurity rise back up to 18.4% in 2024. So we saw that it's possible. We saw that there's solutions to some of the crises that we face. We see that how easy with the signature, with a snap of a finger, that we can end these issues, but they just choose not to. And you could see it right here in this graph, how you see there's a historic dip in 2021 and a rise in 2024. And these are just some introductory level statistics. I didn't even get into the fact that for Black working class Americans, this same gap is sharper on every single axis. As of 2026, Black unemployment sits at around 7 to 7.3%, which is roughly double the white rate of 3.7. And that gap, as we see, is continuing to widen, not close. The Black median household rent wealth is about $45,000. White median household rent is about $285,000. That's a 6.3% gap. So if you step back and look at what we've essentially tried to cover in like the past 10 minutes, is that one man, Larry Page, can pay every teacher in America for a year and a half without even noticing. But while the rest of us can't survive a $400 surprise, almost half of us working class people are carrying a medical debt. 48 million people don't know where our next meal is coming from. And once again, it's getting worse every single year on every single axis, especially if you're Black or brown in this country. So that naturally raises the question that if, let's say there's about 160 million working people in this country, if 160 million of us are getting up and going to work every day, where is that money going? If it's not going to make sure that kids have the food that they need, or that people have quality education, that teachers are fed and can sleep and have time to figure out what they're teaching the next generation of people, where does this money go? How does this inequality manifest itself? Not just in economics and spreadsheets, but this inequality also manifests itself in who lives and who dies. I forgot to show this graphic. This is a graphic that shows the billionaire wealth accumulation, and then the red line is the percentage of food insecure people in the billions. All right. I think this slide is one of the most damning slides. So we saw the big, beautiful bill, which cut food assistance for millions of Americans. And then if we look to the graphic right next to it, we see the U.S. military budget, which right now is at $1.5 trillion. The U.S., I think many of us know this, the U.S. spends more on its military than how many countries combined? Well, the next 9 countries combined. So we saw the big, beautiful bill that cut almost $200 billion from SNAP over the next 10 years. And we also saw that same bill, in that same bill, in that same legislation, increase defense spending by over $140 billion. We can look through this Oxfam report that came out on the U.S. and Israel war against Iran. Extremely damning as well. 41 G7 energy billionaires have increased their wealth by $23.5 billion since the unlawful U.S. and Israel war against Iran began. Billionaire wealth, keep in mind, during wartime, billionaire wealth has surged by nearly $10 trillion amidst the 5th global economic crisis since 2020. What else? Energy billionaires' wealth has increased by 14 times in the overall billionaires' wealth. So there's particular sectors of people, of billionaires, who are making even more money than other billionaires. Intra-billionaire competition. Food prices, for us working class people who aren't billionaires, food prices rose 3.4 times faster between February and April of this year than in the last period, than in that same time in 2025. 44 people, oh, I'm not going to read that one. But the consequences of the war will push more than 32.5 million people into poverty by the end of this war. So while there's people who are literally reaching their highest profits, record profits due to war, what this looks like for people is thousands of people dead in Iran and Lebanon, millions displaced, including more than 1/6 of the entire population in Lebanon. And for the rest of us, like it says, 32.5 million more people will be pushed into poverty by the end of this year. Is there anything more damning to show the widening inequality in this country than this shit? I also want to be clear that this isn't just a story. I know this is particular data from the U.S.-Israel-Iran war, or U.S.-Israel attack on Iran that was just this year, but this isn't just the story of one war that Trump launched. I mean, it's a visible tip of a much larger machine, the military-industrial complex. The CIA, the FBI, the weapons programs, and the defense industry, the 750 military bases in 80 countries. All of this is by design to make sure the weapons industry is always, always profitable. That creates a permanent war economy. And it continues, like I said, this inequality continues to show up in who lives and who dies. We have another crisis that, or another signal of inequality. Oh, I'll come back to that. The climate crisis. What happened in New York City just in the past 7 days? Flooding. Oh, I'll see there. Smoke, smog, heat wave, just in 7 days. What the hell is going on? Everything. 2025 was one of the hottest years ever recorded. Climate disasters now affect an average of 124 million people every single year, just a 75% increase in just one decade. Weather-related disasters have displaced people from their homes at a rate of roughly 60 to 70,000 people a day over the last decade. I'm Jamaican again. Hurricane Melissa hit Jamaica so hard it caused an estimated $8.8 billion in damage, which is almost half of our country's entire annual GDP. That's in just one storm alone. We're an island, so it's definitely going to happen again. And for the billionaire class, these are the people that are creating these climate crises. A single billionaire's private jet travel in 1 year can equal 300 years of an average person's total emissions. Jeff Bezos's two jets alone equal 207 years of an Amazon worker's warehouse entire footprint. So when they tell us, use a paper straw, you're saving the turtles, we know what's really going on. But it's the people that are least responsible for causing this crisis are the ones that are absorbing nearly all of its cost. While what? The billionaires build bunkers. Anyone want to read this headline? Do you have a mic? Anyone want to read it out loud? Just raise your hand and we'll bring you the mic. All right, someone in the back? Oh, wait.
1: More than 50% of Silicon Valley billionaires have apocalypse insurance.
0: Keep reading.
1: Okay, the LinkedIn co-founder tells the New Yorker that a huge share of his fellow tech moguls have acquired some refuge in New Zealand and other remote parts of the world, and even the U.S. to hide away, in case things get really bad in the next few years. Per the story, mm-hmm. Doomsday prep for the...
0: Per.
1: Dot, dot, dot.
0: In case things get really bad in the next few years. Pop quiz, who's making things really bad? So they get to, excuse my language, f***ed up, and then run away. This is the case of the two Americas at 250. This is the reality that we're living in right now. But this is the path, ultimately, that capitalism condemns us to. The future it drives us toward. One that will go so far to make a profit no matter who, what, when, or how. It doesn't matter a teacher's salary. It doesn't matter when a child gets their next meal. It doesn't matter if an entire coastline or entire country's gone. All of it's negotiable, all of it's disposable, as long as it stands in between a shareholder and a return. So as long as we have a capitalist economy that's constantly reproducing a split between, once again, the have and the have-nots, a tiny few hoarding the wealth, the fundamental problems of our society cannot be resolved. This capitalist future, the billionaires running to Mars, New Zealand, that's a dark future. That's a dark, dark future. And the question of change isn't just a moral question, or if it's not just a, oh, this sucks, or it's based on vibes, or it's not trying to be cool, or it's not the most righteous, or the most righteous, but it's really a question of, do we have a future at all? And if we do have a future, are we willing to fight for it? I argue that not just us, the hundreds of people, the thousands of people who signed up for this course, but I argue that thousands of millions of people are ready for that change, and not just ready, but willing to define it and fight for that change. And I think, as we just talked about in the past like 20 or so minutes, there were real stakes in this fight. It's literally the future of this country and the future of this planet. And I want to say that I don't think that this fight is just for us to imagine, because the fight is already happening. Thousands of people, you can't see, but thousands of people signed up for this course with an interest in what is the actual future that we want to fight for? What's a future that's possible? There's also thousands of people that have taken the streets in the past 3 years who have refused to let society in this capitalist country continue the way that it's been going. So I think if we look around us, we can see that there is a fight, and we have enough evidence to prove that there are people that are willing to fight for our future. So I'm going to go to that next point. My second thesis: change is possible and people are ready for the change. So how many of us heard some of these arguments that there can't be a socialist revolution in the United States? Everyone's too divided. We're not coming together. We got to lay low. Socialism's too far out. Struggle is too risky. Has anyone heard any of those comments in the past? All right. So I'm going to open this. Well, I've definitely heard a lot of those comments too. But I think, like I said earlier, we have a bunch of proof that fights against that. People were definitely saying on January 22nd of this year, we should just lay low, struggle's too risky, we're too backwards and too divided. But what did we see on January 23rd in Minneapolis? We saw 50,000 people march through downtown Minneapolis in sub-zero temperatures, negative 30 degrees with wind chill on one of the coldest days in the decade. On January 23rd, we saw hundreds of businesses closed, workers called out, clergy shut down their roads, People did not stay inside. People saw a mass injustice, responded to the murder of a person by ICE in cold blood, and they took to the streets. That's a concrete piece of evidence in our recent future that shows us that people are ready for the change, and they're not just going to lay low and just take oppression. History shows us that we've never laid low and just taken oppression lying down, that people have always resisted. And it shows us, and history shows us, not only in our history, but also recent history shows us that this works. On February 12th, the federal government ended Operation Metro Surge, not because they had a change of heart, but because, once again, these 50,000 people took to the streets in freezing weather and made this operation too costly, too visible, and too politically unsustainable to continue. Period. There's so much evidence that shows us that people are ready for change. I mean, here in New York, we had a massive electoral win all across the city. And it's not just some progressives won a primary. But we see, if we look deeper than that, we see that it's possible that we can defeat a $100 million lobby, that people can defeat the AIPAC lobby. Not only that, but defeat 70 years of McCarthyist conditioning. All of this that has been conditioned through our textbooks, through all of these institutions to make the big S word and the big C word feel like a disease. But we were able to cut through that.
2: Right.
0: Period. And the reason I bring that up is that it's not, I think a lot of times it gets attributed to the Democratic Party victory, but that's not a victory for the Democratic Party. This is a victory that belongs to the people. As a result of years of Palestine organizing, of street mobilizations, of neighborhood canvassing and encampments, all of this that shifted mass consciousness person to person, that made demands like end all U.S. aid to Israel, that made demands like abolish ICE, not just a distant wish, but the foundation of what we're fighting for in this country. We could also look to our recent history of protest movements. Occupy Wall Street, that was massive. That popularized a level of class consciousness in what felt like it was almost overnight. Millions were chanting, "We are the 99%, building a collective identity that we are the working class. So many of us also came of age during Black Lives Matter, from the murder of Trayvon Martin in 2012 to the 2020 protests following George Floyd's murder, which drew an estimated 15 to 26 million participants in the United States, making it the largest protest movement in American history. We don't even have to look 6 years ago. We can look to last year, to the year before, the Palestine movement. This brought thousands of millions of people into the streets every single day for nearly 3 years. And although 3 years is objectively a long time, we could also see how consciousness shifted in what felt like almost overnight. How many of us knew on October 6, 2023, that from the river to the sea would be ingrained in mass consciousness? That happened almost overnight. Once again, we don't have to even look to last year. We can look to just 2 weeks, the past 2 weeks alone. Thousands of people took to the streets in Houston, in Maine, in Florida, and in 60 cities across the country in response to the brutal murders at the hands of ICE. Thousands of people, in a moment in which the United States government, the Trump administration, hoped that people would stay inside out of fear. People denied that, put that aside, and took to the streets. And we saw that there was a victory that won through that. But even for a temporary moment, the Trump administration had to go on its back foot and suspended most of the ICE-initiated vehicle stops until further notice. That was a moment in which the administration had to step back. And we could see, because they recognized the power of the people, and we could see that we can win. And although it was temporary, it gives us proof that organized pressure can move even the most hostile state. But even more proof that this is just an entry point, and there's so much work to do. So much. So the main point of all of this is that consciousness of everyday people has shifted so far in what feels, once again, like almost overnight. Anyone know this stat? Actually, I don't think I have it. Oh, can we refresh this? Anyway, anyone know this Cato Institute report? Has anyone seen that?
2: No.
0: All right, so there's a report that came out earlier this year that said 62% of young Americans hold a favorable view of socialism. 34% hold a favorable view of communism. That's a significant shift. We could even look at the vocabulary shift. 10 years ago, nobody outside of the big, stushy guys who were studying economics used the word billionaire as an insult. Now that's average dinner table conversation. average bar table conversation, people are talking about, does capitalism actually work? People are talking about billionaires. People are saying, we actually don't need billionaires. That is a common thing in our vocabulary, and that's a huge shift. I'll also give you an example on Palestine. My dad, classic lifelong vote blue no matter who Democrat guy, I was visiting them, and he was like, you know, I'm disgusted with Joe Biden and Kamala's stance on Palestine. I'm disgusted. And this is coming from like a classic, I would have voted for Obama 3 times if I could kind of guy. So we could see the way in this consciousness has shifted to so many people in millions of living rooms, millions of dining rooms across the United States. This gives us proof that people are ready and willing to fight for change. People are not too divided. The moment is not just people are just going to lie down and take it. People are already in the streets. People are already in freezing weather. People are already forcing these federal operations to end. And we're already rewriting the narrative that we've been sold for so long, that we're too divided, that we can never do it. If we look to the streets, if we look around us, if we look at this room, it shows us that the people are ready for change. And not only are we ready, but we're actively fighting for it. All right. How are we doing? We doing all right? Am I boring y'all? I think I'm boring y'all. That's okay. Actually, Heba, can we refresh the slides real quick, whenever you get a chance? Thank you. Awesome. Yeah, these were some of, if you do a quick little search, this shows you what people are feeling about socialism. So one, that Cato Institute, young Americans like socialism too much. Darn. Capitalism declines in popularity. Darn. Nearly 1 in 3 Americans would vote for a democratic socialist. Darn. Fox News, a poll from earlier this year, shows that nearly half of registered voters describe capitalism as working not very well or not at all. That's coming from Fox News. They also did another poll. Socialism is gaining ground amongst voters. Last year around the primary elections, you see a huge spike in Google searches for what is socialism? So these are the things that are on people's minds. Socialism, once again, is not just a distant idea, but something that we're constantly thinking about and talking about and fighting for. Okay. So my third point that I want to talk a little bit about today is that we also, in the United States, have a huge responsibility to make that change. What would socialism in the United States look like?
3: Free healthcare.
0: Free healthcare. 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
2: Free education.
0: Free education.
2: No.
0: Free housing slash no rent. What would it look like for the rest of the world?
3: No wars.
0: No wars.
2: Less wars.
0: Less wars.
2: No wars.
0: Keep going.
3: Emancipation of the working class.
0: Put that one on a shirt.
2: No imperialism.
0: If we go by region, we can look at Latin America and the Caribbean. The U.S. embargo cost the country somewhere between $130 to $170 billion since 1962. If you look at PR, Puerto Rico, the Jones Act still controls Puerto Rico's shipping and economy on U.S. terms. If you look to the African continent, the CIA has ordered the destabilization and covert debt crises all across the African continent. If we look to the Middle East region, we see Palestine, Lebanon, Iran, hundreds of thousands of people killed since the war on terror operation. If we look to what U.S. imperialism has done in Asia, we see the mass murder of 500,000 to 1 million people in Indonesia. We see the thousands and millions of deaths that have been caused by the Vietnam War. We see the effects that U.S. imperialism has had on people across the world. Imagine, when we have a socialist revolution in the United States, this boot of U.S. imperialism will be lifted off of the backs of people, and people will have finally the space to self-determine what their future is and build an economy and build a life without the sneaky, grubby hand of the U.S. All right. Let's also talk about a little bit of the proposals that you guys talked about earlier. What does socialism propose for us? It's easy to say that a better world is possible, but what would that better world actually look like? And how can we make the argument that the United States is ready for this kind of reconstruction? Let's start once again with militarism. We talked about what it would look like for the rest of the world. Well, under a socialist United States, we would shut down the 700 plus military bases across the world, will dismantle the U.S. military-industrial complex and cut the military budget by 90% at minimum. That would free up over $1.3 trillion in our economy. Climate crisis. Once we dismantle the U.S. military-industrial complex, we'll put an end to the world's biggest polluter, which is what? The U.S. military. We'd end the U.S. dependence on fossil fuels, decrease overall energy consumption. Times Square does not need to be lit up like that. And increase our reliance on renewable energy sources. I also want to go back to the point that we have the resources for all of this. A socialist United States is possible. What if we take Amazon, for example? What would we do with Amazon? I would argue that we wouldn't throw it out. One more time. Worker control of Amazon. Think about this. Amazon, as a piece of infrastructure, is actually super remarkable. This is a logistics network that can get almost anything to anyone in the country within 2 to 3 days. The problem is not, there's no problem with Amazon, but the problem is who owns it and who it's built to serve. Amazon operates 600 logistics facilities in the United States alone. Right now, all the infrastructure exists to generate returns for Bezos and Amazon shareholders. So what do we do with it? We nationalize it. Take the same warehouse network, the same delivery infrastructure, put it under public and worker control, and then you have a distribution system that can move food, that can move medicine, that can move essential goods to every single community in the country based on need, not on profit. Let's take a McDonald's. All right, there's about 13,500 McDonald's locations in the United States, oftentimes the only restaurant within reach in food deserts across the country. Imagine that we took McDonald's and instead we had healthy food that existed that was available to all different types of people across the country. The buildings are there, the supply chains are there. The only thing that's missing is the decision to use them under our control and for our purposes and for our people. Think about what else we could take. What else? The banks, everything, prisons, the Fortune 500 countries. We could take all of this and put it under workers' control. This is the point, is that we have the infrastructure, we have the technology, we have the scientific knowledge to solve almost every material problem that this class has laid out. The trucks, the satellites, the medicine, the food, none of it's missing, but what's missing is the control. We aren't the ones right now who get to decide what any of it's used for. That decision currently sits with a small number of people, the Larry Pages, the Elon Musks, the Jeff Bezos, all these people who decide where our wealth, our money, and our work go towards. We can take that and we can build a whole better world with that. Am I right? Yeah, yeah.
3: 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That's Monday into Tuesday, folks, here at WBAI New York, 99.5 FM and WBAI.org online. We just finished listening to a class that's presented by the People's Forum. It's part of their Socialist Summer School series that is called The People versus Billionaires. We're in the first module that's called Two Americas at 250. The first class we heard was A World to Win, facilitated by Saidi Mosley. We're about to go into the second class, which is titled The Making of the World's First Trillionaire. And this class will be facilitated by Joe Tashi. And here's a brief outline about this class. How does one person become a trillionaire while millions of people pinch their pockets and choose between dinner or gas money? How much is $1 trillion and how do you actually get that kind of money? We will examine the rise of figures like Elon Musk and the amassing of $1 trillion as a way to study exploitation and the nature of capitalism as an economic system that produces massive economic inequality, not by accident, but by design. All right, so you just finished hearing me reading the synopsis for this second class that is called The Making of the World's First Trillionaire. And while that class goes on the air, please consider becoming a financial supporter to this radio station by calling 833-922-4692. That's 833-922-4692 or 833-WBAINYC. That's 833-WBAINYC. We are in fundraising mode here at WBAI for the summer. From now until August 31st, we're attempting to raise $200,000 so we can make sure that the bills are paid, the payroll is fulfilled, and we can continue on doing what we've been doing since 1960. Now, with all that said, let's go into this class, The Making of the World's First Trillionaire, facilitated by Joe Tashi. Here we go.
4: How does someone become the world's first trillionaire? That might sound like a story about one extraordinary individual, but it's actually a story about capitalism itself. How can one person accumulate unimaginable wealth while millions of people are deciding whether they can afford groceries, rent, or gas? I think that is the question we should be asking. Before we get into class, I want to introduce the voices we'll be hearing from today. Throughout the program, we'll have guest appearances, recorded messages, and conversations with organizers, scholars, and movement leaders who can help deepen our understanding of the topics we're studying. So tonight, we're excited to begin that tradition, and we'll be bringing Prabir Perkayasatha, an accomplished Marxist political economist who brings a unique perspective on one of the defining questions of our time: how rapid technological advances from AI to automation are reshaping capitalism, labor, and the struggle for the future. I'm so excited to hear from him later. That's right. And leading us through tonight's class is someone who has spent years organizing around exactly these questions. Joe Tashi is a youth worker, a community organizer, an educator, and socialist based in Boston. For over a decade, he's organized alongside working people fighting exploitation, war, police brutality, and gentrification, while helping people understand the root cause these struggles share, which is capitalism. Joe is also currently running for the U.S. Senate in Massachusetts as part of a broader effort to build an independent working-class political movement that challenges billionaire rule and advances a socialist alternative. Yeah, that's right. I heard that, Woo. Woo back. One thing I appreciate about Joe's campaign is that it starts from a simple premise. Capitalism is an emergency. Joe is taking on billionaire rule heads-on, reorganizing the economy to guarantee housing, healthcare, education, childcare, and living wages for all, putting people before war and profit, and rejecting the politics of division that scapegoat immigrants, black communities, women, LGBTQ people, and other oppressed people, instead of the billionaire class that benefits from keeping working people divided. Sheesh. Let's get this man in office and on the stage. So please give a warm welcome to Joe Tashi.
5: All right. Thank you, everybody. It's very exciting to be here with you all. As Linda mentioned, I'm running for U.S. Senate in Massachusetts, so I've been speaking publicly a lot, but the lights always shine brighter at the People's Forum. They say about the People's Forum and Madison Square Garden. Those are the two places where the lights shine really bright. But I'm excited to deliver an exciting and informative class today. Just by a show of hands, who was here for CITES class on Tuesday or who watched the recording? Okay, so we have most of the room, but not everybody. Would anyone want to offer any reflections that you have from the class, any main takeaways from that introduction to this course? See a hand over here. Can we get a mic there? Thank you.
6: I guess I would say we can't really conceive of the wealth of billionaires and trillionaires. And I think we think about it in abstract terms, but having it really laid out was very interesting to hear. Mm-hmm.
5: Definitely. It's one thing when you kind of see a number on a sheet of paper, but really getting a sense of the immense wealth that is being produced, that we're producing in our society, and that's being hoarded by the capitalist class. Any other takeaways from that class? Maybe we could get one more. Yes, down here in the front.
7: I like what she said about not just opposing, to propose. Mm-hmm.
5: Yes, definitely. I think one of the things I always appreciate about the People's Forum classes is that we have a first class that grounds us in the arc of where we're trying to go and what we're trying to learn. And I thought that Saidi put forward four very helpful grounding questions that this course is trying to answer, which is, where are we at now? How did we get here? Where are we trying to go? And how do we get there? And I'm going to try to cover the first two questions mostly in this class. Where are we now and how do we get here? Maybe a little sneak peek into where do we go, because as you said, we can't just oppose, we have to propose. And even though that's not the main focus of this particular class, I think it's important to at least touch on those points. I want us to start off by watching just a quick video here, and then I'll give some context afterwards.
8: I work on the line. I work in decant, and I actually open packages and store them in the bin, but it's a lot of standing all day. And my day-to-day there is working so many hours without having the breaks that we need. It's really strenuous on the body. So I've been to the doctor several times with issues with my own body, with my legs.
9: It's unsafe because you consistently working fast-paced, 10 hours, only two breaks.
10: Amazon will change their schedule in the middle of the night while they're sleeping. They don't even know their schedule has been changed. They wake up thinking that they got an off day and they're supposed to be at work at 7 o'clock in the morning.
5: All right, so this class is about Elon Musk and SpaceX, Tesla, and I showed you a video about Amazon because what is this? What is this guy talking about? But I wanted to show this video as a part of a story that I think reflects where our society is at right now. I used to run an after school and summer program for high schoolers. And the focus of the program was on workers' health and safety. And on the first day of the program in 2022, I showed this video. And it was in the midst of when Amazon workers in Bessemer, Alabama were trying to organize a union in their warehouse. And I showed this video kind of trying to paint the picture of what the students in the program would learn over the course of the summer about not just the violations of workers' rights and workers' safety in our country, but what enables that to happen. And I asked that question at the very beginning, kind of just trying to get the students to participate in the conversation, to get their brains moving a little bit. I asked, why do you think this is happening at a company like Amazon, which all of us are familiar with? And one of the students raised her hands and she was like, is it because of capitalism? And that wasn't that was obviously, I agree with that answer, but it wasn't what I was expecting off the bat. Generally, you hear things about greed or government corruption or what have you. But the fact that at the very beginning of this program, before we even talked about anything over the course of the summer, the students were coming in with this consciousness that capitalism is causing these problems in our society, I think reflects a great deal about where consciousness is at right now. And Saidi mentioned in the class on Tuesday that capitalism is a dead end for our society, right? Just by show of hands, how many people agree with that? Okay, so almost maybe unanimous in this room that capitalism is dead end. And that's backed up in the polling about how people feel about the country. There's a poll that the Wall Street Journal just put out earlier this month, definitely not a left-wing publication by any means, and they found that only 35% of people in the country believe that the American dream still holds true, which is down from 53% in 2012, less than 15 years ago, and that 51% of people say that capitalism isn't working well or working at all. So that's an incredible figure. And again, it's an indication that consciousness is moving in the right direction in our country, but we have a responsibility to refine that consciousness, right? To actually provide definition to capitalism, to understand what is it about the system that is creating such inequality and is creating these crises in our society, and then what can we actually do to solve those problems? I have a clicker here, so I had to ask for the next slide. So that's what we're going to cover in this class today. And I actually have some good news. Elon Musk is no longer a trillionaire. So our work here is done. I'm just kidding, because he's now worth $750 billion. This is as of today from Forbes. A lowly $750 billion. I mean, just that shows the absurdity of the system, right? That within a month of him, his net worth went up to $1.5 trillion with the initial public offering of SpaceX. And because of the volatility of stock prices, because of some failed rocket launches in SpaceX, that stock price has dipped down, and now he's only worth $750 billion. But obviously, it's still an absurd amount of money. And since we'd spent so much time in the last class kind of helping us understand the scale of that money, I don't want to spend too much time on it, but I think it's always worth us grounding ourselves in that. Is anyone in the room worth at least $1 million? You have any millionaires in the room? If you own a house, you may be worth $1 million. Probably not worth two, though. But I didn't see any hands, so maybe we have a handful of people that don't want to raise their hands. But I'm going to assume that for the most part, very few of us are worth $1 million. And if we just step back and think about the scale, a billion is 1,000 millions. And a trillion is 1,000 billions. So $1 trillion, which Elon Musk was briefly worth and will likely be worth again, is 1,000 millions. And most of us in this room have never even seen a single $1 million. And when you visualize it, you can see that if you stacked up $100 bills and laid them out across from the east to west in the country, $1 trillion would reach almost from New York City to Chicago in $100 bills. That's how high the pile of money would be. Now, again, $750 billion maybe gets you to Columbus or Pittsburgh, not all the way out there, but it still gets you pretty far. And I want to talk a little bit about Elon Musk's own trajectory, not because he's really a unique or special person. Actually, I think what we'll be talking about today shows that that's not the case and that he's a product of the system. But I think it's worth examining his own particular story because it gives us an insight into how this immense wealth is created under our society. Do we have anyone in the room? I know a lot of people, we grow up in capitalist society. We grow up idealizing capitalist culture. So I know some people who like grew up big fans of Elon Musk. Do we have anybody in the room who's like looked at Elon Musk's story or was a big fan of him before you became conscious? Oh, sorry. Can we get a mic? But thank you for telling your truth.
11: No, it wasn't that. It was just in the fifth grade, they read a book about him to us, and they were like, wow, look how awesome this guy is. So,
5: yeah.
11: Yeah, that happened to me in the fifth grade.
5: Okay, thank you for sharing that. Yeah, I think that's a common story. And again, he's upheld as the type of figure that young people should admire and aspire to be. And if we look back at his trajectory, in 1995, you know, he talks about himself as a self-made person, a self-made billionaire. That's how they all like to talk about themselves. And if you look back at his trajectory, I'm on the wrong slide again. I'm getting ahead. He created a company called Zip2 in 1995. He got a small loan of $30,000 from his dad, smaller than Trump's loan of $1 million from his dad. But $30,000 is worth about $60,000 in today's money with inflation. And the trajectory of that company actually didn't take off until they got a massive investment from a private equity company. The private equity company, those founders had actually created their wealth based on Intel. So again, there's nothing self-made about this company. It only took off with the infusion of capital investment from other rich capitalists. And it was a $3 million investment that left Elon Musk with only 7% of ownership in this company. And he was actually demoted from the chief executive. He was moved to the chief technology officer, and they started moving things around in the company because early on, Elon Musk wrote a lot of the code for Zip2, and then they started bringing in professional software engineers, and they're like, this guy is creating a lot of problems with the code. And the way that he wrote it, it made it so that it was very difficult to solve problems that came up. And so the software engineers that were newly hired had to completely rewrite the code of this company so that it could actually scale up. Kind of shows you the level of genius that this individual has. And ultimately, Zip2 was sold a couple years later, and Elon Musk gets $22 million out of that sale. So that's the seed of his massive amount of wealth, is creating a company that very quickly obviously gets a small investment from his father, but very quickly gets a massive investment from other capitalists. And he piggybacks from this initial seed funding. Everything that he's done since then is a result of that. So he's obviously very well associated with Tesla. Many people don't know that Elon Musk didn't create Tesla. He used the money that he'd gotten through his first capitalist venture to invest and become a majority shareholder and the chairperson of the board in Tesla. Tesla almost went bankrupt in 2008, as many companies did, as many capitalist corporations did. And it received a $465 million low-interest government loan in 2009 to keep it above water. And actually, if you look at the entire history of Elon Musk's companies that have delivered his wealth, from SpaceX to Tesla, those are the primary two, it's estimated that he's received at least $38 billion in government funding, government subsidies to fund these companies through government contracts, low-interest loans, etc. So a direct product not only of capitalist investment, but actually of public investment. Because where do tax dollars come from? From us, from our collective labor. And we're paying into the government funds that are being used to subsidize capitalists like Elon Musk. So you see now his wealth is largely comprised of SpaceX. Roughly $500 billion of his wealth is in SpaceX, $150 billion in Tesla. He owns X, formerly known as Twitter, and several other ventures. But those are really the two main anchors of his wealth. And you can see there's nothing self-made about it, right? When people in the mainstream criticize Elon Musk, oftentimes it's from a point of view of a criticism of policies. Like, he doesn't pay taxes. So there's tax loopholes for corporations and for capitalists, and Elon Musk doesn't pay taxes. And that's true. We talked about the public subsidies for his companies. There's also the legalized bribery of our political system, where he invests much of his wealth in buying the loyalties of politicians who will then make sure that the government does grant his companies funding to continue to amass his own wealth. So these are all true elements of what has made Elon Musk so absurdly rich. But if we only look at the policies of the government, or the policies of our society, we kind of miss the forest for the trees. We miss what is the underlying organization of our economy and of our government that actually allow for something like this. And then we propose patchwork solutions instead of solutions that actually get to the root cause. And this is the reason why I wanted to, another reason why I wanted to show the Amazon video at the beginning, because it helps us kind of depersonalize the issues of mass wealth inequality in our country. Like, yes, none of us like Elon Musk, none of us like Jeff Bezos, but they're really products of and symptoms of a system of organization in society. And we have to understand what about that system in particular has allowed for this massive amount of wealth to be concentrated in such few hands. And as we've been talking about, I think we all agree that Elon Musk amassed his wealth because of capitalism. But what is capitalism? Not a rhetorical question. What is capitalism? We have a hand up here.
12: Mode of production where the means of production are private.
5: Can you say yes, definitely? What are the means of production?
12: The way things are produced. Mm-hmm. Like machinery, and this current like digital stuff, like pretty much, yeah.
5: Yeah, definitely. Thank you. Does anyone else want to add on to that? What is capitalism? Oh, yes.
11: Sorry. It centers around like a free market and being able to kind of do whatever you want with your money, basically, without government interference.
5: Free market without government interference. Thank you. We have a hand back here. Oh,
13: it's a form of social relations, of power.
5: Can you say a little bit more about that?
13: There's a small fraction who owns and oppresses other people.
5: Mm, thank you.
13: So we're basically under the rule of a small fraction of people.
5: Mm-hmm, definitely. Thank you. Saw another hand back here.
14: I think it's like the extraction of labor from laborers for the benefit, unequal benefit of the bourgeois and like people who are like in power, and specifically capitalism.

in making a contribution to help us define capitalism, many of which were already touched on here. But I think it's just worth going through what these points mean, and it's not necessarily a comprehensive definition, but I think these points help us then understand the crises that we're facing under society today, including this mass wealth inequality. One, as was mentioned, is private ownership over the means of production. So everything that society uses to produce, to create, to grow, is turned into the private property of individuals. There's wage labor. A couple people alluded to this, where the working class has been dispossessed of all of its ability to sustain itself independently of the capitalist class, and we have to sell our labor to the capitalist class in order to survive, to pay rent, to buy food, now to pay for healthcare, childcare, everything that we need to survive, we don't have independent control of. It's owned by and controlled by the capitalist class. And for us to get the money to pay for those things, we need to sell the only thing that we do own, which is our labor. And of course, some of us are able to buy cars or homes or toothbrushes or whatever, our personal property. But for the most part, we don't own the basic fundamental resources and points of production in society that we do need to control, or we need to have access to, if we're to survive and to sustain ourselves. So the exploitation of us as wage laborers is a very important tenet of capitalism. And that's when I say free labor, that's what I mean. We've been freed of the burden of having ownership over the things that we need to survive. There's the production of commodities. So rather than producing things to be used primarily, like growing a crop so that you can then eat it and sustain yourself, things are primarily produced for the purpose of being able to be sold and exchanged on the market. I'm going to mention the market earlier, and that ties in with the fourth point. The production of these commodities and the exchange of the commodities on a market. And then fundamentally, the purpose of producing and exchanging these commodities is to maximize the profits. The people who own the property in society are trying to not just to make a profit, but to maximize their profits. And this is a key factor that really ties into all of the other consequences that we're dealing with today. Because if you're making commodities, let's say in the agricultural industry, you're growing fruits and vegetables, and you're trying to sell those things for a profit, but you exist in an industry where there are other companies that are doing the same thing, and they're also trying to make a profit, then you're in a life or death battle constantly with those other companies. And if you made $1 billion in profit, but your competitors made $2 billion in profit, and they can invest that additional profit in decreasing the cost of production so that maybe now they can sell tomatoes for $1.50 a pound instead of a $2 a pound, which you had to sell it at because you don't have as much efficiency in your production process, then they can sell those tomatoes for less than you can sell them at a profit because they're producing them at a lesser rate. And that means that even if people really like you as a person, but they just need to buy tomatoes to survive and, you know, make their meals for their families, they're going to go and buy tomatoes from the person who can produce it at a lower cost. And so there's this race to the bottom where you're constantly trying to find an advantage over your competitors so that you can maintain the dominance in the industry that you operate in. And if you don't, you're likely going to be put out of business or bought out by companies that are stronger than you. And we actually see that in the history of Elon Musk's own wealth, right, as well, that his companies have been bought out by others, and that's actually helped him produce some wealth, but has led to the monopolization of the tech industry in particular. So these are some of the basic tenets of capitalism that I want to come back to in a little bit to help us understand the creation of vast wealth inequality and the creation of someone like Elon Musk. But I think it's worth understanding that the capitalist class has created these fake sciences and also these cultural myths to legitimize the system. And if anyone has ever taken an economics class in a US-based college, you see this all the time, that we're taught that the laws of capitalism are the laws of economics. There's no separation between those two things.

0: and actually things that cannot be explained or cannot be justified under capitalism, the scientific professionals or economic professionals of the system do twists and turns to figure out a way to how to justify that capitalism is the best system to organize society. So I gave the example of Adam Smith earlier. He came up with the concept of the invisible hand and argued that by people pursuing their own self-interest, that is basically magically going to result in the overall best interest of society being pursued. That's the idea of the invisible hand. We've clearly seen that be disproven. But I want to talk about another economist who a lot of people don't know much about, named Simon Kuznets. And Simon Kuznets, he wasn't a fringe economist by any means. He is, in a lot of ways, he's considered the originator of the GDP, like calculating how nations produce wealth. He was, at a time, the president of the American Economic Association, the Association of Economists, like a very well-regarded and well-respected economist. He actually won the Nobel Prize in Economics in 1971. So this is not like I said, not a fringe figure. He's someone who is respected in the capitalist economic field. And in the mid-1950s, he came up with this concept called the Kuznets curve. And he actually introduced it at a speech to the American Economic Association, using his role as president to make this concept widely accepted and widely spread by economists of his time. And the basic idea was that as society develops and industrializes, it's going to become more unequal at first, but then it's going to reach some sort of equilibrium. And as society is fully industrialized and enters a post-industrial phase, inequality is going to go down. That's the argument that he made and that became adopted by capitalist economists as a whole in the mid-1950s. It was very convenient because if you think this was just within a decade after the end of World War II, the beginning of the Korean War, the beginning of the Cold War, and the capitalist system needing to be able to justify its continued relevance and dominance in the face of socialism and communist movements rising up in other parts of the world and within the United States. So this idea that, yes, maybe the United States created some inequality in its beginning process of industrialization, sure, but don't worry, because the natural flow of society is going to lead to a decrease in inequality. Well, obviously that didn't pan out, and I want to talk a little bit about what actually is the reality of how inequality has progressed under capitalism, because there's also some interesting lessons to take away for how we think about our own movement today and how we chart our course. But I also want to talk briefly about, I have my order mixed up. So I will talk about that right now. So the reality is actually, in a way, the exact inverse of what Kuznets said. And interestingly enough, I don't know if people can see the numbers on here, but starting in the 1930s and going into the 1940s, inequality actually did decrease in the capitalist society in the United States. And this is the basis for which Kuznets made his theory around the curve, was seeing that in the 50s, the inequality had decreased and would continue to be that way. So it was like a shield against socialist and communist movements to say there's no need to fight for socialism because capitalism itself has worked out naturally a way to defeat inequality based on how industrialization happens. It's gonna stay that way. So if you cut off the graph at 1955, where Kuznets is creating this theory, it actually looks like the curve, right? But then if you continue to look at the development of capitalism over time, as we said, the curve inverts itself. So that's the capitalist fantasy. The Kuznets curve is the capitalist fantasy of how industrialization happens. And what we're dealing with today, And as we've seen with Elon Musk as the kind of personification of this wealth inequality, is the reality. Now, I also want to talk about, before we talk a little bit about the why behind that reality, I want to talk about the cultural myths of capitalism as well, because they go hand in hand with the more scientific or faux scientific myths that we just talked about. So Elon Musk, he has a couple of tweets here. One person said that, you know, Elon Musk lives very modestly for a billionaire. He said, "I only live in a house that's worth $50,000. Another tweet, this was in 2020. He said, "I'm selling almost all my physical possessions. Will own no house." That's what he said verbatim. Someone said, "Why?" He said, "Freedom." And this is also a very important element of how capitalist culture and ideology develops, right? Like the Kuznets curve is kind of the scientific justification of the system, but you also need to have a defense of the individuals who benefit from and profit off of the system. Where if somebody can amass this mass gross amount of wealth, how do you justify it? Well, they have to be more industrious and more creative and actually more frugal and financially responsible than the average person. It's like Elon Musk, he's so rich because he's only living in a $50,000 house. If everybody else just did what Elon Musk is doing, if you stop getting avocado toast and iced coffee, you could be like Elon Musk too. It's this cultural narrative, and it sounds ridiculous, but actually, like, this gets coverage in all the corporate outlets, right? This idea that it's the advantage of the capitalists is their mind and their work ethic. And that's why they have what they have, and that's why we don't have anything. And in fact, if you investigate how Elon Musk really lives, which several news outlets, ironically corporate media outlets, have done, that's the headline on the bottom right here, that Elon Musk has created a secret web of LLCs, many of which are not in his own name, but are in the name of people who work for him, and they don't have access to the same amount of capital as him, but somehow have been making these massive investments in real estate, so buying up tons of homes, in particular in Texas, but also in other parts of the country. And that's where he's saying most of the time it's not in this $50,000 shack that he claims to live in. He has a massive luxury car collection. He travels on private jets all across the country and across the world. And he even pays people to play video games for him so that he can be higher ranked in the world video game rankings. So that doesn't sound very frugal to me. So if we take into account the scientific and cultural myths of capitalism, like the Kuznets curve and this idea that Elon Musk is frugal, we can very easily debunk those things. And instead, I think that this paragraph, or two paragraphs, more accurately reflect and sum up who Elon Musk and the capitalists are. I know it's a lot of text. That's like my Achilles heel as a teacher. I like to just include these random long block texts of quotes to read. But I think it's worth reading. Could we get a volunteer to read this out loud? Yes, right here. You can do it.
1: I can do it. I'm brave. Money ends the movement only to begin it again. Therefore, the final result of every separate circuit in which a purchase and consequent sale are completed forms of itself the starting point of a new circuit. The simple circulation of commodities, selling in order to buy, is a means of carrying out a purpose unconnected with circulation, namely the appropriation of use values, the satisfaction of wants. The circulation of money as capital is, on the contrary, an end in itself. For the expansion of value takes place only within this constantly renewed movement. The circulation of capital has therefore no limits. As the conscious representative of this movement, the possessor of money becomes a capitalist. His person, or rather his pocket, is the point from which the money starts and to which it returns. The expansion of value, which is the objective basis or mainspring of the circulation, MCM, becomes his subjective aim, and it is only insofar as the appropriation of ever more and more wealth in the abstract becomes the sole motive of his operations that he functions as a capitalist, that is, as capital personified and endowed with consciousness and a will. Use values must therefore never be looked upon as the real aim of the capitalist. Neither must the profit on any single transaction. The restless, never-ending process of profit-making alone is what he aims at. This boundless greed after riches, this passionate chase after exchange value, is common to the capitalist and the miser. But while the miser is merely a capitalist gone mad, the capitalist is a rational miser. The never-ending augmentation of exchange value, which the miser strives after by seeking to save his money from circulation, is attained by the more acute capitalist by constantly throwing it afresh into circulation.
0: Thank you so much. Yes. Does anybody want to share any thoughts on that? There's a lot of words there. What does this mean? We have a hand here in the front.
2: Hello. I think it means that as a person, a capitalist, or as somebody with money, you become a capitalist because the system and the consciousness is to increase that wealth, and you're never looking at the actual value of what something is. You're looking at the value as an exchange value. The use value is lost. The labor that it takes to make something is lost. The only thing that matters is what you can get from it. No transactions matter, just the continuous, perpetual, always infinitely growing need to get more. And you are going to fall into that because you are going to be a capitalist because of the system of capital. Owning capital creates a capitalist. Mm-hmm.
0: Yes, very well said. Thank you. We have one more hand here.
3: I just wanted to comment on the MCM part, the money, commodity, money formula. So capitalism or capital originates in circulation, but what happens is that it, in this section of capitalism, it starts to produce surplus value, which is the foundation of capitalism, which is what we were talking about, the labor that's being extracted. It produces value for the capitalist.
0: Yes, definitely. Thank you. And we have one more hand behind you, if you could pass the mic back.
4: Thanks. Just a quick comment. It just reminds me of, actually, I used to work for Amazon in the corporate world, and I went on a business trip, and I bought something from Whole Foods. And I remember talking to my friend about, like, I have to put an expense report in for Amazon to pay itself, to pay me, to pay it. Like, it was very circular and monopolistic, and it just kind of struck me that it was like, it's all a circle. Yeah. I don't work at Amazon anymore.
0: Thank you for that. All great comments. And I think that I feel like this just much better encapsulates the essence of who Elon Musk is or who Jeff Bezos is than any of these other profiles that talk about their genius, right? They're capital personified. Capital personified and endowed with consciousness and a will. And that will is to continuously expand capital. And if you can understand capitalists within that context and depersonalize a little bit, like, yes, Elon Musk is an odd person. He's not a very good person. He's invested a lot in the right-wing billionaire movement to repress all of our rights and to roll back the gains that the social movements that we descend from won. All those things are true. And fundamentally, he's the product of this mode of production of capitalism. And if we can depersonalize it a little bit and understand Musk and Bezos and all these other capitalists in that context, then it provides us with a path forward to transform the system. Now, there's one more thing I want to touch on before we hear from our guest speaker, and I think this actually feeds into what he'll be speaking about, which is the reality of booms and busts in capitalist production. The reality that economic crisis, that recessions are baked into how the capitalist system is organized. And if you can't read this chart, it's basically going over all of the recessions and depressions that have happened in United States history since 1812. Most of them are the result directly of the capitalist system of production. There's a couple of random ones, you know, the War of 1812, the last time the U.S. was invaded, that has less to do with capitalism than conflict with England. And you had World War I here, so which was a product of capitalist development, but that's a story for another day. But I think the crises I want to focus the most on are the crises that are the result of revolutions in the productive process of capitalism. And there's this great irony that when capitalism makes a big step forward in its productivity, it leads to disaster, not just for the working class, but actually big trouble for the economic system as a whole. And this is because if we understand one of the tenets of capitalism to be profit maximization, that means that capitalists are always looking to invest in regions and in industries that are the most productive or that have the greatest prospects to massively increase their profits in the short term. And that is what revolutions in technology do for the capitalist system. They make the cost of production less, or they make production more efficient. And so when there's a revolution in production, all this capital flows into investing in this new form or this new technique of production. So if you take railroads, for example, the cause of economic crises in the 1870s were because of an economic bubble of overinvestment in railroads. The Great Depression, in part, was a result of the second industrial revolution, the invention of the assembly line as a technique of mass production, electrification as a technique of mass production, and this great investment bubble in production. We saw the dot-com boom in the 90s and early 2000s that resulted in a recession because so much capital flocked into these new internet and tech companies. And now we're seeing the creation of an artificial intelligence bubble. And you can see this graph from 2025 that the bulwark of profits from the stock market in the last year, and this is true in 2026 as well, a result of investment in artificial intelligence. But the thing is with these bubbles is that they eventually pop because the capitalist class is investing so much in production with these new technologies or these new modes, but they're producing more than actually can be sold at a profit. And they're simultaneously putting their boot heavier on the necks of the working class. And so you can see this contradiction between this massive production and the creation of a working class that cannot afford to purchase the commodities that are being created by this massive flow of investment in these new companies. We can see that so clearly with artificial intelligence, but again, it's true with the railroad boom, with the second industrial revolution, the AI boom, the dot-com boom, and now with AI. And there's an interesting dynamic with Elon Musk in that the bulk of his profits and wealth have come from two bubbles. His first major wave of wealth came from the dot-com boom and him making out like a bandit while the overall economy was wrecked by this bubble. And his investments through SpaceX in particular and XAI or whatever it's called are making massive profits off of this new bubble of speculation that's being created through artificial intelligence. So I want to take a little intermission from speaking before I come back and finish out the class to hear a video of Prabir Porkayatha, who's the founder of NewsClick, and as we heard from the beginning of class, is a very renowned Marxist political economist who's going to talk about the reality that is being created of this new technological revolution under artificial intelligence and the considerations we have from as socialists and people who are building the movement inside the United States as we're navigating this development that is both new in the context of new technology, but also is a recurring pattern in the development of capitalism over time.
5: We are clearly in the middle of a huge AI hype or bubble. Is this really an entirely built by finance capital? Is it only in order to sell shares? People make trillions of dollars out of it? Or is there a fundamental change taking place in the technology world and therefore the larger societal world that is going to change the way we interact with each other, the way we interact with the market, and the way we produce things, the way we consume things? And I think this is the big question before us. There is no doubt there is an AI data center bubble. At the moment, it's worth something like $7 trillion investment to take place by 2030. This is what McKinsey is saying. Whether it's true or not, it really doesn't matter. The question is, yes, huge investments are taking place, and we are not sure what benefit it will give, who it will benefit, or will it lead to something being left behind, but the objectives of today will not be fulfilled. I'm not going to do a crystal ball gazing and predict the future. I'm only going to talk about what are the elements of this technology expansion. Is it something which is fundamental to us? Will it change the society as we see it? Or is it something which will be, in some sense, a 7 days wonder, will leave behind wreckages, but really not transform the world as it is promising? The question is, I do not think that the economies are separated, that there is a separate tech world from the rest of the economy. I have no doubt that the kind of computational advances we are seeing, and I'm calling them computational advances at the moment, are those will leave behind a very large heritage, if you will, changes, if you will, and will certainly transform the way we interact with each other, the way we interact with industry, the way industry interacts with work, and the way workers interact with machines and work. All of this is certainly going to change. There is no doubt in my mind that what is called artificial intelligence or computing power, whichever way you want to take it, is going to transform the physical world, the industrial world, the digital world. This are all going to happen, even if the data centers are really built today on hype, and that hype will not be fulfilled, just as a lot of the dot-com bubble did not yield what it was supposed to, but it did change the world in a way, particularly the communication world, in a way that we do not interact with each other, with the world, with our work in the same way as we did before. So the question that is there before us is that, how do you look at the tech industry? I'm not talking about the hype that, for instance, Elon Musk creates with his AI comes space dreams all put together, talking about going to Mars. Leave all that behind. The question is, there is no doubt that AI is going to enter into different parts of our work. And therefore, the tech industry, particularly powered by AI, is not only going to change the way we interact with each other, but also the way we interact with production, consumption, and of course, communications. This is going to enter into all parts of our life. You only have to look at our children, because I'm of a generation that's obviously not in the core of this change. But if you look at our children and actually our grandchildren, you will see that they use all of these tools in a different way than we old timers would like to use. So yes, these generational changes, that means each generation approaches these technologies in a different way, and that's going to transform the way these technologies will also change. The question for me, and that I think is not simply the question of what commodities will be produced, what will be digital commodities, how they'll be consumed, that's only one part of the larger puzzle. And of course, in economic terms, it's an important part of the puzzle, because it's also related to the market, the way the share market operates today, which is in lieu of essentially what is to be old-fashioned banking capital. The share market is essentially powering a lot of these investments. So the question to me is that, who benefits from the new technologies which are emerging? And it's very clear that as we see it, it is really a new trillionaire class is being born, no longer billionaires. It's a trillionaire class is being born, and what you're seeing is concentration of capital at a pace which we have never seen before. Partly it is, of course, that the capitalist world, particularly with the Soviet Union having fallen, a large part of the expansion of the world's capital took place after the fall of Soviet Union, particularly in what's called the Global South or the Third World, as we used to say it once upon a time. The sphere of ex-colonial and finance capital, as we call it today, the ex-colonial powers and the settler colonial powers, these have grown to the extent of subsuming a large part of the global economy. Yes, China has shown a different way of doing business, different way of involving the people, but nevertheless, there, after the fall of Soviet Union and also weakening of what's called the Global South, what we used to call the Third World, there is no doubt that the capital has expanded significantly into Asia, Africa, and Latin America. So that's the reality of the world today. But this does not mean technology and the people, that equation will not change. That is not going to be determined by how capital has developed, imperialism has developed, but also the way we are going to react to it today. In other words, if we come to capital and technology, the key question that emerges for me is, who owns this? Is there a paradigm which is different from the capitalist paradigm? And if we take that this digital revolution, including AI, is being driven by essentially what is called intellectual capital, that means trying to monopolize on ideas, not simply on production of goods, because yes, goods are produced in factories, there is machine, there is capital investment, you can see that. But when you talk about what are called AI tools, they are the products of essentially our minds. And when we do that, there is no replication cost because each copy is exactly as good as the first one. So unlike physical goods, goods which are software, which are really AI tools, for example, yes, they need a hardware platform, but these tools are relatively easily replicable. So what it opens out for me is that you have the battle between essentially those who'd like to control these tools by copyright, by patents, various other mechanisms, privatize this against what is called the commons. And this is one of the battles that we have fought 25, 30 years ago, continuing even today. How do you find copyrighted, protected by copyright or protected by patents? In fact, software companies try to do both. How do you fight against that? And the argument was essentially using free software, open source software, or what I would call enlarging the commons. And this is the instrument that we have been using. And it's very interesting to see that today, the more, shall I say, dynamic sectors of the AI production is taking place for those countries, particularly China, which has decided to open source or put the AI models into the commons. So this battle that we are seeing today means that technologists, it's important to recognize, they are actually workers. They're intellect workers, maybe. They may think they're not workers, but they're really workers. And that you can have two different models of development. It has earlier been seen that a lot of what is privatized, enclosed under patents, is taken from commons in this form and then walls erected. Now, the battle, therefore, for tech people like me, technology people like me, is that, yes, this technology is going to transform the world. Yes. This is going to affect everybody. Yes, it is going to really affect workers. You are going to see a new class of workers being born out of this. Those who think they're intellect workers, they are actually workers because their work is alienated because they don't own it, the owners do. So all of this battle to see that this alienation can be fought is also going to be fought not only politically, of course, that's the primary sphere, but also at the level of the commons. That as long as the major advances in software, particularly in the AI domain, is put in the commons, as long as it is made free and open, as long anybody can access this, use it, the costs that is sought to be imposed on the user of these models, they are going to be much lower than what Mr. Altman would like, what Mr. Google would like, or what Mr. Facebook would like, because what they want is essentially centralized control by which they can extract surplus by virtue of their monopolies. And I think, therefore, the battle of monopoly capital versus the battle for commons is the key battle that's taking place in the tech sector. What is the role of the left? The role of the left is to understand this. The role of the left is to find alliances by which we can build a much stronger force of resistance against what's happening, against privatization of knowledge, against the data centers, which are essentially sucking out the resources, electricity, water, everything, and imposing that cost not on themselves, but also on the surrounding areas from where the water is being drawn. The electricity costs are being subsidized by the larger consumers. All of this are also battles which have to be fought. The battle is not simply against big data centers. The battle is who bears the cost. And that's an age-old battle. Whenever industries have come up, this is a battle we have always fought. So my suggestion is that we look at all of this technology to the commons, to the battles which are taking place around the data centers through a lens that, yes, all these are advances, but the nature of these advances is what we are contesting. How they will be delivered to the people is what we contest. And let us not misunderstand this, that technologists are not enemies. They are also people who have enormous ability to contribute to the commons as much as today they are contributing to various private capital who would like to build trillions on their shoulders, on their sweat. A lot of them are contributing to commons. There's a community of people who today are willing to contribute to the commons, do not want this to be privatized, do not want this to be enclosed by walls, because for them, it is not an advance in technology if this is done in this way. So I think we, as left, have to understand those who believe in the global commons are our allies, they are our friends, and we have to work together in order to understand what is happening, also to find out how to combat it. So my end point is that I would like this group of people who are gathering, who are going to discuss this over a much larger time period, thinks about ways we can build new alliances in this age of AI data centers, and gobbling up the resources of the world at the end of it to expand not simply production, not simply technology, but the wealth of a few trillionaires. Thank you very much for hearing me, and I hope that your deliberations will lead to an output which will benefit people like me who have been watching the sector for some time and who would like to know it better.
0: So Kerbir gave us homework. We have to, in our deliberations, solve the crisis of AI under capitalism, which we can do in this class today, but also there's a class specifically on that later in the course. But I really appreciate him laying out that framework, because obviously the struggle against AI under the control of these tech billionaires / maybe trillionaires is one of the defining struggles of our day. And we cannot really partake in the struggle against inequality and the crises of capitalism without taking on that challenge head on.
6: We are now in the closing moments of From the Soundboard. We just finished listening to the second class of the first module. to this socialist summer school series presented by the People's Forum. And this class was called The Making of the World's First Trillionaire, facilitated by Joe Tashi. And if you want to find out more information about these classes and about the political education that comes from the People's Forum, you can go to politicaleducation.peoplesforum.org. Once again, politicaleducation.peoplesforum.org. And you can also go to that URL to check out the petition that they're suggesting for supporters to sign on, because, as you know, the People's Forum was subpoenaed only because they had a difference of opinion based on the treatment of the Cuban people as well as other leftist progressive issues around the world. Next week, I'll be presenting more classes coming from the People's Forum. Until the next time I'm back on the air, I hope you consider becoming a financial supporter to this radio station, as WBAI, between now and the end of this month, has to raise $200,000 so we could continue on doing what we've been doing since 1960. We got to pay the back rent to the transmitter that allows us to broadcast within a 90-mile radius and also fulfill the administrative duties like paying the other utility bills as well as fulfilling payroll. The number to call to show your support is 833-922-4692. That's 833-922-4692 or 833-WBAI-NYC. 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I'll be back next week with more classes presented from the People's Forum's Socialist Summer School Series. With that said, I'll see everyone same time next week. Peace, everyone.

0: life, you've been very stingy.
1: Thrifty.
0: Cheap.
1: I still have money left because I saved it.
0: Now it's time for you to be generous.
1: Whatever do you mean?
0: Write your will. Leave some money to good causes.
1: I don't trust good causes.
0: What about that radio station you like? WBAI.
1: WBAI. Thanks for reminding me.
0: You're welcome.
1: I'll leave money to buy a lot of radios.
0: Buy a lot of radios? Why would you do that?
1: So they can be given to cats so that they may listen to WBAI.
0: Cat radios?
1: Mm-hmm.
0: That's a good idea.
1: I know it is.
0: But besides leaving money for cats to have radios, you can leave money to WBAI so cats will be sure to have something alternative and diverse to listen to when you're gone.
1: Hmm. Being of sound mind, I hereby bequeath 50% of my fortune so cats may have radios, and 50% to radio station WBAI New York.
0: You will need someone to administer that radios for cats thing.
1: Well, who do you suggest?
0: I like cats.
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7: Nehes, awaken. 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Nini, welcome. Welcome to another edition of Shenu Living here on WBAI 99.5 FM. I'm your host, Reverend Queen Mother Imaku, also known as Loren Mamani Lane. We have part two of an interview that was so insightful. What a pleasure it was to be able to share part one of the interview with Papa Hector Salva. And let me tell you something. You know, sometimes I'm really tired when I edit these things. Last week, after I sent the show in, you know, because I pre-recorded it and then I edit it and then I upload it to the station and they put it into rotation in the time slot between 5 and 6 a.m., and then you can catch it in the archives if you don't hear it in the original time slot. But sometimes I'm a bit too tired. Let me tell you, I listened to the opening of the show and realized I did not say Papa Hector's name. Not until I got to his bio. I said the names of his books, and I neglected to say that my guest was Papa Hector Salva. Of course, as you listened to the show, you heard me say it, and I just want to apologize. Listen, I'm only human, but let me make sure that you know that this wonderful, wonderful guest, Papa Hector Salva. And if you missed part one, after you listen to this, I encourage you to go to the archives and listen to part one of the interview from last week. You are going to come away definitely thinking a lot more than you were in the past about previous judgments you may have had regarding the indigenous faith traditions of Haiti and of Dominican Republic and of Puerto Rico. And what is that? The 21 divisions, also known as Dominican Voodoo. And the conversation also was about Haitian voodoo. And we were just about to get into the talk about espiritismo, which is very well known and practiced in Puerto Rico. So listen, if you don't know anything about it, I guarantee you're going to really kind of check yourself on some preconceived notions. Because here's the thing about our indigenous faith practices. You know, so much has been imposed upon us from the colonizers, okay, the oppressors, those who have tried to separate us from our traditions. And so we have become very afraid of what belongs to us, what empowers us, what empowered our ancestors. And we've divorced ourselves from these faith paths. And these faith paths originated in the motherland, and then also took turns, you know, some changes, some transformation that took place depending on where our enslaved ancestors were brought. And, you know, wherever you move to, you're going to make some changes according to the energy of the land. And of course, also under the extreme oppressive circumstances that our ancestors were under in having to hide the faith traditions, the faith practices that emboldened them, that encouraged them, that strengthened them. Okay. And also that they were able to manifest through, that liberated them. I do Shenu Living as my way of being able to help educate the public, to help us to remove those fears. And this doesn't mean you have to agree with everything that you hear, but being educated is the key to everything. So at least you don't have to be judgmental, okay? Knowledge is power. It absolutely is. And the way that Papa Hector broke everything down so clearly, I think should compel you to want to go and find out more information. And so I ask you to just stick around and keep listening. You know, let me just tell you also, I was sitting here thinking about the first time that I actually met Papa Hector. It was at a street festival, and it was with a group of us folks who practice our ancestral indigenous faiths, as I like to call them. So there were a variety of people there with a variety of faiths. I mean, whether you're talking about the Italian Strega tradition, whether you were talking about Condomblé, so many. And so it's a cool time for those of us who have reclaimed our ancestral practices, because we learn from one another and we also converge on the fact that we are reclaiming. Okay. Now here's the interesting thing. Those kinds of festivals, and, you know, also there was a point in the 2000s where I was on the road every weekend at some retreat somewhere in the country as a headliner, as a performer, and also as a workshop presenter in talking about the Kemetic faith, but also leading drumming workshops and sacred belly dance workshops. Yeah, that was part of my life. You'll find videos on YouTube with me doing that. Yeah. And, you know, it was like a fellowship every weekend in a lot of ways, because the fact that the larger society really likes to throw stones at folks like us. And even though many of us are in church, many of us fellowship with people who are of the Abrahamic faiths. You know, the folks who seem to have the biggest problem were the folks who were the cross carriers and who made a point of showing up at these festivals in order to try to ridicule us. Now, this is where I met Papa Hector. I met him at one of these festivals, and this was in, was it 2022, I think? I know it was after I'd gotten his book, 21 Divisions. And I was a speaker as well, and I was so upset that I was scheduled to speak at the same time that Papa Hector was, all right? But at the street festival in New York, there was a Starbucks nearby, and so I ducked inside there to go and grab something before I had to go and speak. And wasn't I surprised and delighted to find Papa Hector standing behind me online. You know, his energy was just so peaceful, self-assured. He just emanated all this light. But by the same token, he exuded this energy of don't mess with me. This is something I've always said about Papa Hector, because, you know, he comes across as being very kind, and he is a very, very kind and very highly knowledgeable person. But listen, he will not let you forget that he was in the hood, okay? And do not mess with him. Don't. Just don't even think about it, okay? So, and that's important, because a lot of times people will take kindness for weakness, especially if you are a mystic. As a spiritual person, people think that you're just going to take any old thing. Nah, that's one of the worst mistakes that you can make. Trust and believe. You won't know what you're getting yourself entangled in. And I say that from the standpoint of being on guard and making sure that people respect who we are, what we bring, because we are ministers, we're priests, we're priestesses. We are in the role of bringing illumination, of healing. And especially many of us are doing ancestral work. So, as I said, the first time I met Papa Hector was when I was actually in line trying to get something at Starbucks, and I almost choked on my saliva. I realized he was standing behind me. And he had a really cool outfit too. Y'all know I have this Afrohemian goth kind of a wardrobe. So he had on this really cool, elegant, with some whimsy, I like to say, kind of a goth outfit on. I was like, man, that's a bad suit. You know, I loved it. So, and listen, a lot of us in these circles, we kind of dress like that, all right? So my ex-boyfriend used to refer to my wardrobe as my comedic goth wardrobe. Listen, we're pretty multifaceted people, very colorful, but by the same token, as I said, we are the healers. In this conversation that you'll hear, Papa Hector will be talking about the importance of evolving traditions forward and the responsibility that we all have in doing that, because the human species is continually evolving and our faith practices should as well. And so I'm going to first bring a song to you that Papa Hector suggested. After it, then you'll hear Papa Hector's bio, and you will hear part two of the interview with Papa Hector Salva. And the song is Que Entre la Gracia de Dios by Grupo Atabales San Miguel and the 1309 Sound Empire.
8: Bendito y alabado sea el Santísimo Sacramento del altar por siempre. Que entre la gracia de Dios y la de María Santísima. Para que no eche la bendición de Dios Padre, Hijo y Espíritu Santo. Amén.

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Papa Hector Salva, also known as Ugan Hector, is a Brujo Espiritista of the 21 Divisions and Sanse Espiritismo. He is the author of the 21 Divisions, Mysteries

0: Spiritism, which came from Europe, as well as African spirituality, the same influences we find, but differently composed in the 21 divisions. So African spirituality, Native spirituality, as well as European Catholicism and occult practices. So, but the foundation is Spiritism, Kardashian Spiritism. And this really gives us the science and the breakdown of how the spiritual world works. I like
1: to explain to everybody about Allan Kardec.
0: Mm-hmm. I like to refer to Spiritism as the science of the spiritual world. So Allan Kardec is the founder of Spiritism, right? And Spiritism developed at first in Europe. And one thing a lot of people don't know about Allan Kardec is that he himself was not a medium.
1: Okay? Yeah, I just found that out. I just mm-hmm. found that out last year.
0: Yeah. He himself was not a medium. Instead, he was a researcher and a philosopher. And so he went to various mediums interviewing spirits, learning about the spiritual world. He compiled all the research and information, compiled it, put it together, and kind of became the founder of Spiritism. Spiritism basically teaches that, you know, there's one God, and there's many realms of existence, and there's a world of spirits. Reincarnation happens, but in the world of spirits, there's a process called evolution through which all spirits evolve heading towards the divine. In the world of spirits, you have good spirits and bad spirits. Spirits can influence the world of man, influence people, and people can influence the spiritual world, and they influence and communicate with each other all the time. So that's kind of like the basic principles or foundations there of Spiritism. In Europe, it was also meant to kind of like help create social progress. This was part of the goals of Allan Kardec. Kardec was to create social progress, to, you know, loosen the grip of like the Catholic Church, to create more of a scientific approach to religion and spirituality. It was considered, Allan Kardec considered it the scientific approach. So what happens is, at some point, right, people go and they study over in France. People from Puerto Rico study in France because there was no colleges yet built in Puerto Rico. These were mainly the children of freed slaves, right? A lot of free mulatto people, free mixed blood people. And while they were free, they didn't have all the rights that they should have, right? And part of what Allan Kardec proposed as part of like social progress was free healthcare, free education, libraries, and all these types of things that we enjoy now. When they studied in the universities, they brought it back with them. When they brought Allan Kardec's tradition back with them, they started all that. They started the first free public libraries, the first free schools, the first free all of that over in Puerto Rico, actually. And they were the children of the elite. So meaning these people were the rich, right? Mm-hmm. The rest of the people, when they brought, these were scientists, doctors, lawyers, and they believed that by communicating with the spirits, the world of the spirits, which is entities, the dead, all kinds of spirits, that they would attain more and more knowledge, and that knowledge could create scientific progress. Well, when they brought it back to Puerto Rico, that's all well and good, but guess what? The rest of us, we need to eat.
1: Mm-hmm.
0: We need to live. We need to mm-hmm. exist. We need to survive. So all of those basic principles that Allan Kardec had aligned with the spiritual tradition that was already, which was already like a blend that was being practiced in Puerto Rico. But that blend, which I refer to as brujería, witchcraft, was kind of just like a free-for-all mixture.

0: when Allan Kardec's tradition came along with the elite, the people of the middle class and the lower economic class were like, hey, this actually kind of like gives us, how do I call that? A format. It gives us a bit of like a container for what we do, right? It aligns with what we're doing. And so that was adopted and then became the foundation of the spiritual practice. Now, a lot of people don't know, people who kind of like know a little bit of spiritism, they don't understand that the spiritism that we practice, often referred to as folkloric spiritism or espiritismo folklorico, popular spiritism, white table spiritism, or spiritism of the people, is different than Allan Kardec's spiritism.
1: Mm-hmm.
0: Allan Kardec's spiritism, right, what has a little bit of this idea that, like, magic is a savage backwards practice, the use of amulets is backwards. Really, the spirit world is only to be contacted to gain, like, knowledge or information. We shouldn't be, like, doing rituals, et cetera, right? And part of what I tell people, it's like, it's easy to say such things when you can afford to say such things.
1: Mm.
0: Right? When you're rich like that, you got food on in your stomach.
1: Mm-hmm.
0: You don't got to worry about doing magic or rituals to try to get you a job.
1: Mm-hmm.
0: You know what I'm saying? So
1: yes, indeed.
0: That it also had, we dropped when that came to us, the people, we dropped all those things that didn't fit in alignment with our native and African practices. Our native and African practices are very practical. They're very pragmatic, right? They also, Allan Kardec, which a lot of people don't know, which is why partially I'm not a big fan, okay,
1: mm-hmm.
0: is two things. Number one, Allan Kardec's concept, right? People born was right. He has a racist, colorist concept yeah. within that tradition where yeah. that he considered like people born of darker skin color, they were born darker because they had more karma. And people of lighter skin tones had less karma, were more pure. Therefore,
1: yeah, I don't know if that isn't racist and elitist, I don't know what is.
0: Exactly. Yeah.
1: Mm-hmm.
0: So more evolved. Well, guess what? You're bringing this tradition, even the people bringing it, right, are dark skinned.
1: Mm-hmm.
0: So we're not in alignment with that. That's number one. Mm-hmm. Number two, okay. Another thing that I never like could get down with Allan Kardec was that, remember, he was not a medium. He was mm-hmm. a researcher and a philosopher. And so he went to various mediums. He wrote books, which created kind of like the foundation of his philosophy, right? And the foundation of spiritism. He went to various mediums to collect information, okay? A lot of those mediums knowingly interacted with spirits to get information at a risk of personal harm. And many of those mediums actually ended up harmed,
1: mm.
0: okay, causing mm. themselves harm mm. because Allan Kardec, not being a medium, didn't understand the amount of energy
1: mm-hmm.
0: that it takes for a spirit to communicate. And indeed. So many times, he would put mediums would get sick because instead of like taking into consideration those mediums, he basically pushed them to energetic exhaustion. Okay. Mm-hmm. But aside from that, none of those mediums were ever given a penny, and Allan Kardec became a millionaire off of his books.
1: Wow. Okay.
0: So he became a millionaire off of their work.
1: Mm.
0: And they were never given a penny, helped in any way, remunerated in any way. So those are my two big gripes with, like, Allan Kardec.
1: Right? Yeah, it's very disgusting. It really is.
0: Yeah, exactly. So, you know, there's other gripes, but those are two big ones. And so the reason I mention it is because when people start to understand Epididimo, a lot of times they look towards Kardashian Spiritism because it is a major influence. There is publications, right, which Allan Kardec came up with, right, on that. And while we do use some of those publications and some of the information in them, I would say there's a great deal of it that we toss out that doesn't apply.
1: Mm-hmm.
0: Right. And that our tradition is so much different than Kardashian practices. Nowadays, I've heard from various people who tried to like join Kardashian groups. Nowadays, Kardashian groups don't even practice really spirit communication. They focus simply on studying Kardashian publications.
1: These are the spiritist groups you're talking about, right?
0: Yeah, the Kardashian, the mm-hmm. Allan Kardec-based groups,
1: mm-hmm.
0: right? Whereas our tradition is alive, it's breathing, mm-hmm. right? Spirit communication is still active, still happens. The Allan Kardec's, you know, spiritism, I refer to that as dead. And one of the things that I think has held humanity, right, humans back the most is that humans evolve, but their religions and spiritualities do not. And so this is something that's holding back humanity and their progression,
1: mm-hmm.
0: is that we continue to evolve. And everything else in existence evolves with us. Yes. Science is evolving. Technology is evolving.
1: Mm-hmm.
0: Animals are evolving. The mm-hmm. weather is evolving.
1: Mm-hmm.
0: But our religions and our spiritualities are not evolving. And that's a big problem because as we become wiser, more evolved, that which we look to for guidance needs to become more evolved.
1: Mm-hmm.
0: Right? We shouldn't still be here believing in fairy tales, right? Mm-hmm. As we evolve, we need to be like, understand that these things need to continue to evolve with us.
1: Who is responsible for helping the traditions evolve? Who are the seers who stand up and bravely begin to reconstruct things to reflect the times?
0: The people that are responsible for that are the priests, the priestesses, and the mystics. The thing is, though, on an even larger level, it's actually the responsibility of every single individual.
1: Mm.
0: Okay? Mm. Because the truth is, you can only free yourself, and you can only save yourself.
1: Mm-hmm.
0: And what I say is, how we make a better planet is just try to get yourself to the point where you're living in peace, happiness, and joy. That's one less heavy weight on the world. Mm-hmm. If each individual, right, really got themselves to that point, that's how you release the negativity. It's one person at a time, right? I can only take but so much responsibility for the next guy.
1: Mm-hmm.
0: Because part of it has to come from him. So we're responsible for putting forth the information, for opening up the spaces and having the spaces for that to become. We're not responsible for how it gets taken forward.
1: Mm-hmm.
0: We can't control how people take it forward, but we can have the spaces available to make that information, to make that wisdom and these practices and pathways available. That's where our responsibility lies.
1: You're listening to Shenu Living here on WBAI 99.5 FM. I'm your host, Reverend Queen Mother Imaku, also known as Lorraine Mamani Lane. We're continuing part two of our conversation with our guest, Papa Hector Salwa. Some people have heard of Mesa Blanca, the white table. Can you very mm-hmm. briefly share about what that is?
0: Okay, so Mesa Blanca is Puerto Rican spiritism, right? And in Mesa Blanca, okay, it's a tradition that first thing I want to mention, because a lot of people ask this, is like a lot of people who practice Mesa Blanca Espiritismo consider this their spiritual practice and still consider themselves religiously something else. So we have a lot of people who are like Catholic or Muslim or Christian who are also Mesa Blanca practitioners because they consider this their spiritual practice that helps them evolve spiritually, and they consider the other thing their religion.
1: What is it about the white table in particular that compels people?
0: What compels people is all
1: the actual white table, the ceremony, the process gathering and all of that.
0: It's the healing and the messages that come through. So the reason it's called white table is because the main ritual that we practice is practice around a white table in which mediums, practitioners who can communicate with the spirits, right? Communicate with the spirits via their spiritual abilities or through possession, in which those spirits give messages to the people that help them heal, that help in relationships, help in prosperity, their finances, their wealth, help in life, help resolve problems, as well as the spirits and the mediums may also do spiritual work to provide healing, love, luck, health, whatever else that person may need. Do you understand? So one of the other things that's really draws a lot of people, because I've seen, and since I've written the book, I've seen like a major increase in the interest of people in Espiritismo, and almost like an increase in people practicing or wanting to practice Espiritismo. One of the beauties of it is that since white table spiritism is really about the science of spirituality, it teaches you something that when you learn these things, it applies to any spiritual religion or religious tradition across the globe.
1: You know, that universality, we're back to that. And I think of how you had to have been influenced by the people who were kind enough to take you in to realize that there is a lot of misplaced judgment in terms of understanding what love is, what spirituality is, and the importance of opening to people of pure intention. Every week, I share an herbal remedy of the week, and also a gemstone or healing stone of the week. And I'll be recommending your books, Espiritismo, Puerto Rican, Mediumship and Magic, and also the 21 Divisions, Mysteries and Magic of Dominican Voodoo, as the books of the week. But what is your go-to that you would easily recommend for people to use as an herbal remedy and also as a healing stone?
0: Okay, so as a healing stone, I really enjoy hematite. Hematite, because it's incredibly grounding. And scientifically, it's actually known to shift kind of like how things are working in your body to cause grounding. So if you do not have the energy, right? A lot of people, when we work with crystals, we charge crystals, we get them ready, we cleanse them, we prepare them, all of those beautiful processes, we take them through. But if you don't even have the energy to go through those processes, you can grab a hematite stone, put it in your pocket, and it will start to ground you so that you can get the energy to go through those processes.
1: And the healing herb that you would, or herb flower, because especially in your work, I know that you are well-versed in healing remedies, the holistic healing remedies that the earth brings to us. And so what would you recommend?
0: So singularly, I would do lemon balm. As a combination, lemon balm, passion flower, Damiana. Okay. Lemon balm, because it's an herb that has a soothing effect on not just like internally, but actually on the aura. So on the person's energy system, it's cleansing yet soothing, right? To me, something like lemongrass is something that's more like cleansing and strips away. Lemon balm is something that cleanses gently and soothes at the same time. And then the combination is because all of those herbs are connected to really positive things. So one is connected to peace, the other one to having passion in life, and the other one to love. So like combining those in a tea to draw those things into your life is a very great way to complement whatever work you may be doing in to manifest any goals you might be having. It's very much supportive of any positive goals you're trying to achieve.
1: Can you share why so many people who practice Dominican voodoo are also initiated into Haitian voodoo?
0: Yeah, so a lot of people, right, are that practice Dominican voodoo are initiated into Haitian voodoo, and actually also vice versa, because there is a lot of crossover that happens. Remembering it's one island, right? Mm-hmm. And so at times, one person may have ancestors or spirits or misterios that connect them to one another side of the island in order for their development or their growth, mm-hmm. right? And so it's not uncommon. There's a lot of crossover. There's a lot of people that are Dominican Haitians, meaning like their family was from Haiti, but, you know, they've been in Dominican Republic for the last, you know, 3 or 4 generations. Mm-hmm. So now, you know, where they're mixed blooded, Dominican and Haitian. So that's another reason that a lot of people do it. Another reason that I find it, especially here in the States, is there's times where a person comes across one path, right, which is kind of like almost like a stepping stone to bring them to the next path, which is where they belong. For example, mm-hmm. some people might like come across, end up in Haitian voodoo, right, first, only to find out that it was really kind of like a door opener to get mm-hmm. them to the 21 divisions.
1: Mm-hmm.
0: And vice versa, right? Because the spirits use whatever is available to them. When they're trying to call you, they're going to use whatever's available to them to get your attention and to get you on track. So I've seen lots of cases, especially here in America, where people start in one track and it was really just kind of opening the door. That's what was available for the spirits to kind of like really get connected with them, etc., and then eventually end up on another path, which becomes kind of like really where they belonged all along.
1: Mm-hmm.
0: But that first path kind of like took them there. It kind of became the door opener. It became what helped them get there.
1: Papa Hector Salva, please, can you tell people how they can order your books, which I'm recommending as the books of the week, not just book, but books, the 21 Divisions, Mysteries of Magic in Dominican Voodoo, Espiritismo, Puerto Rican Mediumship and Magic.
0: Yeah. So everyone, my books are available everywhere. Books are sold. So Amazon, Barnes and Noble, Indie Bounds, anywhere books are sold, you can find my books. A lot of libraries even carry the book. The book is also available via Audible. So everywhere books are sold, you can get the books.
1: Okay. And how can people reach out to you?
0: So you can reach out to us. My website is hectorsalva.com as well as mysticalwork.com. 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That's our email address. On social media, I am Papa Hector Salva, as well as Hungan Hector or Hector Salva. You know, sometimes it's difficult to be able to get all the same handle. So mm-hmm. Hector Salva, as well as Papa Hector Salva, are my handles on all the social media. I always say to everyone, I only have one account on each social media platform. So I have Facebook, I have TikTok, Instagram. What's the third one? There's somewhere in there. YouTube, right? It's so many social medias, it's hard to keep.
1: Right.
0: So, but I only have one account on each one. I'm just saying this because a lot of spiritualists, I'm not sure if you've been through this.
1: Doppelgangers,
0: Yep, you get a lot of fake accounts.
1: Mm-hmm.
0: A lot of people doppelganging people's accounts, reaching out to them. So I only have one account on each platform. And that's number one. Number two is I never just randomly reach out to people.
1: Mm-hmm.
0: You have to reach out to me first. I'm never going to just reach out to you and be like, hey, what's going on or anything like that. That's just not me. So, yes, that's where you can find me, my website, as well as all my socials. And, you know, like I tell everyone, don't be scared to reach out and just say, hey, you know, we don't eat people anymore. New diet. It's 2026.
1: Papa Hector Salva, thank you so much for being with us today. And we look forward to your joining us again in the future. You have provided so much wonderful information that has helped, I'm sure, so many people. This show is about demystifying and removing the fear regarding our ATRs. And so thank you so much for your very thorough education and inspiration. I salute you.
0: You're most welcome, and thank you for having me here on this show. Absolutely love having these conversations with you, and thank you to everyone who is listening out.

And that was Bembecito with Marasa. Marasa are the divine twins in Vodun culture. This is Shenu Living, and I'm your host, Queen Mother Imaku, here on WBAI 99.5 FM. We're entering a really sacred time, speaking of sacred. Right now, we are in what is considered Lionsgate. It sees its zenith on August 8th. You know, some say that this is just one of those things that people believed hard enough and made so. but it is actually based on some level of truth for what's going on in the cosmos, because, you know, what's believed is that there's a sacred portal that is open. And I do believe that. And here's why. In the Kemetic tradition, we honor at this time the heliacal rising of the Septet star, the Sirius star, the quote unquote dog star, but the original name is Septet. The root word for Septet is Sephed. And Sephed means to be ready, to be prepared with every fiber of your being for the blessings that you are calling upon, for the rewards that you have earned, and for the heavens to open up and shower those blessings upon you. During Wep Rem Put, which means the Kemetic New Year, it is the time where in ancient Kemet, people welcomed the rains, they welcomed the flood, because with the flood water rising, then that meant that the land would be irrigated and crops would grow. And there was a greater chance of life being more abundant and joyous for all. And if the waters didn't rise, then people might face starvation. So at the time when the rain waters fell, it was a time of great jubilation. Although people packed up and booked up, they didn't want to stay there with the flood, of course, because then bye-bye. So, but this is a time that is sacred not only for that, but also because in the Kemetic tradition, and not too many people talk about this, but I've made it a point of resurrecting this tradition. It is Hebwegu. Hebwegu is ancestor season. This is my favorite time of year. It starts at the same time as the Kemetic New Year, and it ends around November 2nd. Everything comes together, you see. The veil is thin for us during this time, getting ancestral messages. That's what we look forward to. And, we honor our ancestors every day anyway. The Book of Ani talks about the importance of pouring libation to your ancestors every single day. And hopefully your children will do the same for you, or at least somebody in your family will remember you. But that water is that connection that we have with the ancestors. So I'll be doing some podcasting relating to this. And, oh, by the way, if you go to my website, you'll find that there is actually a new web address. Don't worry, the old address will still take you there. But the new address is shenulivingnetwork.info. shenulivingnetwork.info. If you want any more information about me, about the work that I do as an artist and also in ministry, and to me it's all the same, then please visit me there. And you'll also see my socials there. And yeah, the whole the doppelganger thing, that's real. You know, I had this one woman who was out there getting gigs in my name, pretending that she was me. People are bold. People are really bold. So if you're trying to book me, make sure that you get me. You have the books of the week and also the healing herbs and gemstone, thanks to Papa Hector and his recommendations. So let me share with you your affirmation of the week, your Heka'u. And that is Kai Ea. Now, many people are into saying grand rising, okay? For me, I'm always about, well, what's the Kemetic translation? Kai Ea means grand rising. And as we prepare to exit, let me remind you also, if you're enjoying what you're hearing here,
on Shenu and also on WBAI, you can certainly become a WBAI buddy and support this program and all the rest of the fine programming here on the station. And so please go to the website, WBAI.org, for more information about that. Special shout out to Janine. Thank you for your patience. I'll be talking to you in a little bit, okay? And know that you are blessed. Enjoy the day. I'm going to leave you with the song, another one by Bembecito, Gunguna Candelina. May your light shine bright. May you find your joy in everyday living. You know, we say Merea, which means much love, and Kutenmer, which means in light and love. Keri, be at peace. Neches, let's bring in the dawn. See you next week. Una cuero y ese la

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2: Denise Oliver Velez, the first woman on the steering committee of the Young Lords Party, speaking at the Women of the Young Lords reunion panel in 2015. Denise sadly left us a few weeks ago. And even more recently, we lost activist historian Johanna Fernandez, who chaired that panel. On Thursday, August 6th at 11 a.m., Joy Resistance will present excerpts from that historic panel, and you will be able to hear the voices of the great women of the Young Lords Party as they looked back on the events of the 1970s and spoke candidly about the revolution within the revolution, as they called it, the one in which they redefined the place of women in the Young Lords Party. 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
12: It's time for the Rick Smith Show. Now, here is the voice of the working class, Rick Smith.
13: And welcome, brothers, sisters, working class heroes. This is the Rick Smith Show. Thanks so much for being here today on the big program. Lots to get to, lots to talk about. So Donald Trump selling early access to his Truth Social posts. Look, corruption in Washington is not some side effect of power anymore. Under Trump, this is now the operating system. Understand, politicians have always gotten rich off of public service. We know that. They've traded favors, landed cushy gigs, turned access into cash. Yep. But Trump has taken that to a whole new level, basically just stripped off the mask. He's not just normalizing self-dealing, he's branded it. This is a guy who treats government like a private equity fund with a flag. Every policy, every posting, every public appearance, part of the hustle, part of the gig, all to enrich himself. He signals markets, rewards loyalists, punishes anyone who doesn't kiss the well ring. And now we're supposed to act like surprised that the whole thing smells like a racket? Give me a break. The stench has been there since day one. It's always been there. And let's talk about the social media angle, because this is where the grift gets really slick. when Trump uses his social media to move markets, you know, when he posts in ways that could either boost stocks, tank stocks, or telegraph what's coming next, you have to ask yourself, is this bad behavior or something much more nefarious? Because why else would someone pay to get early access to his truths? Look, if people can trade off his posts, if insiders can position themselves ahead of the public, if access to his feed becomes a money machine, then what are we going to call that? It may not always fit neatly into a courtroom charge, but we sure as shine know what insider trading by proxy looks like. At the very least, it's market manipulation dressed up in presidential bluster. And if you think that doesn't matter to working people, you're just not paying attention. While billionaire cronies game the system, regular people like us, we're getting hammered. Rents keep climbing, groceries keep rising, debt keeps piling up, families are one emergency away from disaster, and the people in charge are busy looting the place? And look, this is the real insult here. Is the cruelty is not an accident. I've been saying this for the longest time. It is the point. It's the structure. It's what the system that Trump has built is built into, and it protects him. This is what fascism looks like in modern American clothing. Not necessarily jackbooted thugs or in banners yet, but corruption, loyalty tests, intimidation, propaganda, and a steady, steady collapse of accountability. Now you've got a strong man telling his followers the rules don't apply to him. And too many cowards in the Republican Party go, yeah. Because either they're getting a piece of it or they're just cowardly. They're not statesmen. They're enablers. They're collaborators. They're terrified of losing power and would rather burn the country to the ground than admit that Trump is a con man and the emperor wears no clothing. We don't need another lecture, and this is where it drives me crazy. I don't need another lecture about both sides do it. Or the old excuses, you know, politics has always been dirty. Yeah, we know that. But there are degrees, and this is a whole new level of rot. This is self-dealing at an industrial scale. This is a presidency turned into a profit center, a political cult turned into a grift machine, and a governing agenda built to serve the rich and only the rich. We deserve better than this. We deserve housing. Housing we can afford, wages we can live on, food we can put on the table, and leaders who don't treat public office like their personal ATM. So enough with the excuses, enough with the cowardly GOP, enough with the billionaire worship. If there is going to be any hope for us in stopping this, it's going to take a political revolt. And big enough to throw the bums out of office and to clean house. We need to ban presidents and senior officials from trading individual stocks at all or holding conflicted assets and do that in blind trust. We need to expand whistleblower protections. We've been talking about this for a while. We need to expand independent oversight, not allow them to destroy it. We need to require real full-time disclosure of meetings, donors, gifts, and any lobbying activities. Yeah, we need to know who's going where. And we need to strengthen rules against social media and official channels that are manipulating the markets. Now look, you know, we've never had a president like this. But understand, this is what running a government like a business looks like. And more importantly than all of the others, for me, the number one thing, we need to overhaul our campaign finance rules. We need to reduce billionaire influence and dark money in elections, and we need to do it right quick. As I've been saying for years, what we really need to be doing is we need to be taxing billionaires out of existence, and we should never have a trillionaire. This is one of those moments where you go, we're a very wealthy country, the wealthiest in the history of humanity. And we've got children who go to bed hungry. We got veterans who sleep on the street. But at least we've got a trillionaire. It really is interesting times that we live in. And when we come back, Ren Wilson's going to be here to share some thoughts on how we begin to revive the working class of this country and how we begin to create that prosperity in the working class. Right back. Stick around. I'm Rick Smith, and this is Labor History in Two. On this day in labor history, the year was 1942. That was the day that the United States and Mexico signed the Mexican Farm Labor Agreement. It became known as the Bracero Program. The word bracero can be translated into one who works with his arms and refers to farm workers. This program allowed Mexican agricultural workers to enter the United States on a temporary basis. There was a shortage of labor due to the U.S. entry into World War II. Large American farm owners were clamoring for cheap labor. By 1945, more than 100,000 Mexican migrant workers were employed through bracero contracts, mostly in western and southern states. Most were farm workers, but others labored on the railroads. The program continued until 1964. More than 4.5 million individual labor contracts with Mexican workers were awarded as part of this program. Many of these workers faced exploitation and discrimination. For example, some of the workers had to subject themselves to fumigation by DDT before they could enter the United States to work. These Mexican workers were often paid less than white workers performing the same labor, and they were often cheated out of their wages. The workers were required to work long hours under often grueling conditions. Despite this exploitation, the Bracero program did have some minimal protections for pay and working conditions for those under contract. Farm owners unwilling to meet even these low standards began to hire undocumented labor to skirt the rules. Labor organizer Ernesto Galarraza wrote a book about the program called Stranger in Our Fields. In it, he recounts a worker explaining, quote, "In this camp, we have no names. We are called only by numbers." Like what you hear? Check out more at laborhistoryin2.com.
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13: So on Sunday, I got a message from a red hat friend of mine. Let's go with that. He sent me this text, said, "Hey, no wonder Bezos is the third richest man. He has non-English speaking people dropping off packages at 8 o'clock on a Sunday night in enterprise rental vans." And you go, Yeah, that is how he's making his money. And those aren't even Amazon employees. Those are independent contractors. Those are gig workers. And don't forget the single mom, who's dropping off a few packages on the way home after her 10-hour day job, you know, before going home to take care of the kids. Yeah, Bezos has got a great scheme going. Got a good scam. He's got working people going, "I'm pulling myself up by, I'm my own boss. I get to deliver these packages piecemeal. And I can fit it in while I'm doing the Uber Eats or the DoorDash or the other gig jobs that were being thrown," which is why I keep saying it's so imperative that we organize Amazon, turn those Amazon delivery jobs into UPS jobs. Wouldn't that be good for the working class of this country? I got to tell you, I think it would be. And here to share some thoughts on that, I've asked my good friend Ren Wilson to come share some thoughts. Ren's a labor organizer and writer, does a lot of writing over at Labor Notes. He's got a new piece out now on what we can learn from the Fight for 15 campaign. Also, that it's imperative that we organize these folks. Ren, thanks for taking time for us.
14: Hey, it's a pleasure to be here, Rick. Really welcome the opportunity to talk about Amazon.
13: So look, I'm looking at my red hat buddy. Says, "Hey, you know, Bezos is paying these non-English speakers. He's paying them on a Sunday night in rental vans. He doesn't know what they're paying him. I know, not a lot, but he's upset by that. And for me, there's an opportunity to try and reach him a little bit, educate him a little bit. But there's a chance here, I think. You got any thoughts?"
14: Oh, well, first of all, continuing the dialogue with, the MAGA movement is really important because there's so many things that we really agree on, particularly when we get into the degradation of work that Bezos and company are leading the charge. We can't stop having a dialogue because so many working class people, you know, have been seduced by the siren song of Trump and others. But we've got to bring them back.
13: Yeah.
14: We've got to focus on reclaiming the kinds of issues that that he has exploited.
13: No, and, look, they're very real issues, and they're worth being angry over. And I understand the anger, and I'm not diminishing it at all. But the fact is, he had to throw in there, you know, they're non-English speakers. Like somehow you could look out your window and see what language they spoke or where they were born, which I find interesting without talking about all of the other people who are doing this job. And I actually know a single mother who delivers packages on the way home from work. As I think a lot of us probably do. And I got to tell you, that's not the kind of job structure I think is beneficial for a prosperous working class.
14: And a prosperous company like Amazon should be creating careers for people, good jobs that that our communities need, right? Not degrading work for the entire working class. And that company can afford to provide really good jobs in the warehouses, on the delivery trucks. They've got the money. They've got the model. But
13: instead, what they're doing, Rand, if I can cut you off here, instead what they're doing is they're the weight, they're the rock that's sinking to the bottom of the barrel, because not only are they underpaying their workforce, they're dragging everybody else down with them. I look at UPS, and I've got friends who work at UPS who are concerned that, you know what, there's just no way you can compete with poverty wage, desperation wage jobs.
14: That's right. And UPS is beginning to develop similar models in a, you know, parallel to the Teamster jobs at divisions called Roadie and other tentacles of UPS emulating the Amazon model. It's a threat to Teamster wages and working conditions at UPS.
13: Right. And it's not just the Teamsters. And you sent me a list of all the unions that were affected by Amazon and their low road employment. And what was it, like 18 different unions and 18 different crafts and just a plethora of jobs that across the spectrum, that well beyond just the guy or gal, you know, dropping the package on my doorstep, you know, from IT on all the way down.
14: Amazon has its tentacles into anything and everything that it can disrupt and make a profit on. So they're moving into healthcare. They're moving into pharmacy. They bought Whole Foods. They bought Hollywood, MGM Studios. They are not only doing next day delivery, they're doing same day delivery now. And that's particularly with the gig employees. Yeah, it's at least 18 different unions that where their wages and working conditions, their labor standards are threatened by the Amazon octopus.
13: Yeah, now the reality is I've always been a believer in one big union. I like the idea, the old IWW idea of, you know, one big union, we're all in. This seems like if there was ever a moment in my lifetime where everybody should be in, this? No?
14: Well, I think it's you and I have kicked around in the labor movement long enough to know that the jurisdictions and fiefdoms of different unions are a real obstacle to that. What we would like to see is regional or metro labor tables where the UFCW, the Teamsters, the service employees, communications workers that are organizing AWS, that these different unions come together to share information, to collaborate, to get to know one another and build trust at the local level. We don't have to wait for Liz Schuler and the national AFL-CIO boobas. We've got to start doing this work locally. And if we build it, they will come. So, you know, I would just urge that we have these metro labor tables. We can develop those in the major markets like New York, Chicago, the Inland Empire, Atlanta. There's enough interest and support at those at that level in the

0: commercial workers. It's an existential threat to labor standards for the working class.
1: Absolutely.
0: It affects everybody. And we can't keep having our head in the sand. We've got to come together and work to build labor power, build worker power at Amazon. Force that company through whatever means necessary. We might not be able to get to collective bargaining right away, and this leads into the fight for 15, but we have to mount a campaign to force Amazon to raise its wages and to improve its labor standards.
1: Yeah, I wanted to ask you, because your most recent piece you came out with was about what you can learn from the Fight for 15 campaign. And I remember at the time, back in 2012, when they came out, everyone going, $15, are you high? And I remember going, you know, understand, that's how you negotiate. You throw out a good number, you say, hey, this is what we want, and maybe you settle for a little bit back. Even I was going, you know, maybe 15's a little bit over there, but in retrospect, it's where it should have been back then. And now there are places where we're talking upwards of 25 or 30 bucks an hour to get to a minimum wage. So some lessons learned, right?
0: A living wage is definitely, we need to be talking, especially at Amazon, of a minimum of $30 an hour. Nothing less than that from this company. But also, straighten out this gig and fiction of these subcontractors that are running the delivery business that are just a fiction. You know, the workers are wearing an Amazon uniform. They're driving an Amazon truck. Their pay, working conditions, hours of service, discipline, everything is run by Amazon, and yet they're not treated as an Amazon employee. That's a gross misclassification, and we've got to get that straightened out. And it's going to take, a mobilization of Amazon workers. We're doing that, but we also have to mobilize the larger labor community and people that are at just general public that's concerned about how this is degrading their standards in their communities.
1: Yeah, but ultimately, and this is where I've had more success in talking with neighbors and friends. Everyone knows their UPS guy. Everyone knows their postal worker. Everyone knows the mail. I know the woman who delivers my mail. I've known her for almost 20 years now. Same thing with the UPS guy. I see him all the time. I know him by name. Anytime Amazon comes to the house, it's always someone different. I never know who it is. And FedEx is the same way. And I look at the FedEx model. I think that's where Bezos stole it, because they've been doing this kind of stuff for a long time. So when I talk to people, I go, you like your UPS guy? You like your postal delivery person? Oh yeah, love them. Don't know the Amazon guy. So it seems like there would be a natural kind of, hey, don't you want to support someone who, bringing stuff to your house, know who they are, want them to have a good life? And that seems to resonate. Because I think we have to have consumers who buy into this as well.
0: No question about it. And if we're not able to launch a much broader campaign that's about a lot more than just labor standards, we're never going to get the political traction we need to rein in these abuses. Let's think back about that Fight for 15, where the service employees funded a very large grassroots campaign with hundreds of organizers, a huge research staff, an incredible PR machine, to enlist tens of thousands of fast food workers in the Fight for 15. And it was originally, it was the Fight for 15 in a union. They expended a lot of effort. They raised wages significantly. They improved, working conditions for tens of thousands of fast food workers. However, it didn't result in a permanent organization of, by, and for the fast food workers. So that's one of the downsides of that campaign. But the upside of it is it was on a scale that was commensurate with the challenge of raising wages in the fast food industry. And what we need now is a campaign that's on a scale commensurate with the challenge that Amazon is giving to all workers in this country.
1: And do you see that happening? 'Cause

0: My friend Randy Corgan and the Teamsters, they're out there. They're in the Inland Empire. They're doing what you're saying. They're out there, disrupting. They're out there, fleet flitting. They're doing all kinds of stuff. Is it enough? I mean, are they doing? I know the Teamsters really want
1: it. It's necessary, but in fact, it's a critical importance, but it's still insufficient. I love the Teamsters Union. You know that. I've worked for the union. And I support every Teamster initiative at Amazon, but that one union alone doesn't have the resources, the talent, the expertise to mount the kind of campaign that we need. We need the UFCW to come in with the same commitment that the Teamsters have made. We need the service employees to come in and make that same commitment. We need $10 million from each of these organizations to complement and augment what the Teamsters are already doing. But by themselves, they just don't have the resources to really be in the game in a meaningful way with Bezos and Amazon.
0: Because I've heard it explained to me here recently, and I don't know that I necessarily disagree, that what we're seeing is just kind of a show campaign. Like the FedEx organizing campaigns of the past, where you were just out there causing enough of a nuisance to keep UPS happy.
1: I disagree.
0: This is what was explained to me, and I don't know. That's why I'm asking you.
1: No, I disagree. I went to Labor Notes in June, and we had over 200 Amazon workers there from all over the country who are building committees, are being supported by the Teamsters Union or other independent efforts. That work is real, and I respect it. I applaud it, but it's just not sufficient to be on the scale that we need.
0: No, that's what I wanted to hear.
1: All.
0: I want to hear that they're going in the right direction. I want to know that the dues dollars are actually being used effectively, and that maybe if you ramp this up, you get the results you're looking for, because we desperately need it. Because look, I think we're in a 1930s kind of moment. I think we're kind of in this moment where this is a make or break opportunity. If you can't organize an Amazon or some of these other big companies, it's over for everybody else, because there's no one at the scale.
1: What the workers report to me is that the anger is high. Workers are ready, but they need to know that there's a pathway to victory. They need to know that there's going to be the support and infrastructure for them to succeed. And we've got to get to that point. And it means having other unions, UFCW, SEIU, Machinists Union,
0: right.
1: CWA, the pharmacy unions. Everybody needs to get into this game and bring resources and organizers and their expertise to the fight. And then I think we have a shot, because I think the workers are ready.
0: So last question I've got for you. What are you paying attention to see if any of this works out? And what are the marching orders for every union member in this country? What would you want me or other card carrying union members to do, or people who believe that unions should be organizing there and those people should be members? What's the marching order?
1: Well, I have a little story. I met with a guy I live in Somerville, Massachusetts, and a letter carrier lives like half a mile from me. And we got together. Somebody suggested that I meet with him and get together for coffee. So we had coffee and we talked about Amazon, and he talked about, as a letter carrier, how the Amazon was threatening his job, his working conditions as the postal worker. So next thing I know, he's off to the letter carriers convention, which is happening right now, and he's bringing with him a resolution to that convention to devote resources from the National Association of Letter Carriers to support organizing at Amazon. So we need everybody to carry that torch wherever you are, in whatever arena you can get into, to bring this up and to urge the support for each union to get involved, to put resources to it, to do the Metro Labor Table, and to get everybody into the fight.
0: There you go, Rand. I appreciate the time. I get the great work. Hope folks check out your pieces over at labornotes.org. We'll get links out on social media. Rand Wilson, thanks so much.
1: Rick, always a pleasure. Really appreciate what you do. Thank you.
0: Good seeing you again. Want to hear your thoughts? Email me, Rick at therickSmithShow.com. Do you Amazon? Do you talk to your driver? Want to hear what they say? Email me, Rick at therickSmithShow.com. Right back. Stick around. I'm Rick Smith, and this is Labor History in Two. On this day in labor history, the year was 1941. That was the day Michael Siegel, business agent for New York City's Local 3 IBEW, announced the lights would be going out on Broadway for a half an hour. Electricians had been on strike for nearly a week to protest Consolidated Edison's refusal to employ union electricians for work on its new waterside plant. The company claimed it could only use members of the Brotherhood of Edison Employees, an independent union. The walkout also affected electricians at area construction sites and at 25 defense contractors across the city. The union had agreed to exempt electricians at the Brooklyn Navy Yards, where the strike held up work on four battleships. Also, the IBEW allowed electricians at Ford Instrument to return to work, given they had orders for $100 million in defense instruments. Siegel announced that at 9 p.m. the following evening, maintenance men not on strike would pull the switches on all signs in Times Square in sympathy to bring attention to their plight. After the half-hour blackout, the IBEW continued to fight injunctions brought by the New York Electrical Contractors Association. Harry Van Arnsdale Jr., business manager for Local 3, declared the blackout had been more successful than they had hoped. He characterized the switch-off as a blackout for enlightenment. Naval officials complained, however, that the strike held up vital defense projects. Newspapers noted that Broadwayites suddenly noticed the moon when the estimated 10 million watts of super lighting was turned off. A Times Square veteran noted it was the darkest since 1918 when a Zeppelin raid alarm caused a blackout. The strike was called off a week later when Con Ed acknowledged its previous agreement with the IBEW. Labor History in Two brought to you by the Illinois Labor History Society and The Rick Smith Show. For more information, go to laborhistoryin2.com.
2: Until recently, corporate executives were eager to demonstrate how green they are. But then came Trump, trashing the very idea of a green economy. So to appease the vengeful Republican, obsequious CEOs rushed to dump their green principles. Except for one especially verdant area of the corporate culture, CEO compensation. As widely reported, top executive pay has surged during the Trump regime. But wait, they want more. So other tendrils of executive pay have sprouted and grown like Jack's beanstalk, further separating those at the top from the rest of us. Wall Street Journal reporters have uncovered some $600 million in executive perks that big corporations shelled out to their honchos last year. For example, investors in Apollo, the avaricious Wall Street huckster, laid out nearly $1 million for luxury limo and chauffeur services so their billionaire CEO would not have to open the car door himself. For tax purposes, Apollo called this a security measure rather than the pompous plutocratic perk it is. Already overpaid, these royals have come to expect all of life's needs and whims to be covered, including $121,000 in free tickets to ball games to please the multimillionaire chief of Roto-Rooter, $20,000 in booze for the head of a liquor conglomerate, which insists the freebie is awarded to enhance the boss's, quote, knowledge of the product, and a $492 payout to cover the maintenance cost on a home generator for the chief of Hewlett-Packard, who is paid $23 million a year. This is Jim Hightower saying, an old adage claims that it's the little things that matter, and these CEO entitlements show just how little corporate leaders have become.
3: Welcome back to the Rick Smith Show. Now, here is Rick Smith.
0: So, Trump's manufacturing cosplay crashed again into reality as high-quality marching band instrument company Con-Selmer shut its factory doors in Ohio. About 150 union jobs now gone. production being shipped, some to Indiana, another plant there, but most of it, you know where, the C word, out to China. And my first thought was, where are all of those working class Republicans who are saying, we care about working people? You know, where is the outrage there? Where's Donald Trump? I thought Trump could stop these things. I thought he had the power. I thought his tariffs, I thought that was supposed to fix it. I thought all that donor hype that he knows all the people, when it's a billionaire hedge fund owner that owns this company, I thought we were bringing jobs back. And again, what we find out is workers lose, Wall Street wins, always. The plant closes, and Trump's promise, a lie. And understand, under Trump, American manufacturing got the perfect Republican solution again. Cut it, close it, ship it out of town. He promised to rebuild the industry and rebuild manufacturing, and what did he deliver? Demolition with a flag on it. And here to share some thoughts about, well, you know, are anybody still buying Trump as the manufacturing guy? We haven't even had the facade of manufacturing week yet. Which is why I've asked my good friend John Logan to come share some thoughts. John's a professor there at San Francisco State University. John, thanks for taking time for us.
4: Hi, Rick. Glad to be on.
0: So, look, for the last couple of months, the UAW has been fighting to keep these 150 jobs. They've been doing everything they can do. They've been having, you know, the conversations with Republican Senator Marino. They've been doing, pulling out all the stops. There was a lot of social media, a lot of organizing, a lot of shame, and didn't matter. Jobs still going to China.
4: Yeah. And as you said, I mean, it's been the same story ever since Trump came in the second time, and it was the first time too. I mean, there was an awful lot of rhetoric about bringing good-paying manufacturing jobs back to the United States, which, of course, is something we would all want to see. I mean, like so many communities in the U.S. have been decimated by the fact that these jobs have disappeared, that they've gone to low-wage countries, and that they've been replaced either by nothing at all or by low-wage, dead-end service sector, logistics, you know, warehouse, non-union jobs. So we would all like to see it happen. You know, and, you know, a large part of the reason that we have Trump is because of the impact of the disappearance of these jobs in certain communities.
0: Exactly.
4: In the upper Midwest. You know, we all know the jobs started to disappear, you know, 5 decades, you know, 1970s, you know, this sort of process of deindustrialization and the offshoring of these jobs. But then it really happened, you know, on steroids in the 90s and 2000s after the passage of the NAFTA and, you know, the entry of China into the World Trade Organization. It's continued. And, you know, it caused the economy that sustained like decent middle, you know, what we call middle class jobs, you know, blue collar middle class incomes, yeah, in these communities, it caused those economies to fall apart, you know, faster than, you know, almost anyone predicted.
0: No, it's this story right here, John. I mean, the East, yeah, Lake, Ohio is a, yeah, solid working class kind of, yeah, community. These 150 people,
4: yeah,
0: some of the stories,
4: yeah,
0: they pulled out of them were like, look, I wanted to retire from here. I was, yeah, happy here. This was a good, it was a, right, hard job, busted my behind. My body's, right, paying for it, but it was a good job.
4: Yeah,
0: it supported,
4: absolutely,
0: my family. And we were a community.
4: Yeah.
0: And now that is gone. It's destroyed.
4: Right.
0: And it's not coming back,
4: yeah,
0: no matter what
4: That's
0: Trump,
4: right,
0: says.
4: And if you take that away as a devastating impact on the community, and, you know, the problem, as we know, is that neither the Republicans nor the Democrats have really had, you know, solutions about how to rebuild the economies in those places. And that sort of, you know, creates a sense of hopelessness. You know, when there's something about manufacturing work in particular, you know, when you take those jobs away, I mean, I grew up in a sort of former mining community that then, you know, relied on steel industry and lots of other, you know, heavy manufacturing, and all of those jobs disappeared. And it really has a devastating impact. And if neither of the the sort of like, you know, the sort of political establishment, neither of the parties are offering solutions. It makes people very vulnerable to demagogues like Trump saying, you know, riding in his white horse saying, only I, you know, I have the solutions, only I have the solutions. But as you said, it's all been BS. I mean, like, you know, we've lost more manufacturing jobs since Trump has come in. We have not seen a revival of, you know, well-paid American manufacturing jobs. And, you know, I mean, there's a depressing and a sort of not so depressing like part of the story. I mean, in some ways, the depressing part is that, you know, we all know, like, you know, it's not a popular thing to say, but we all know that most of these jobs are not coming back. You know, the future of the global economy is not going to be in high paid manufacturing jobs for most people. China has actually, as you said, most of these jobs have gone to China, but China has actually lost more manufacturing jobs in the last 10 years than the next three economies, the US, Germany, and Japan put together. The reason is that, you know, lots of young Chinese do not want to, unlike their parents, don't want to go into manufacturing jobs. And so Chinese industry was forced to automate a lot of these jobs. And, you know, so the use of, you know, robotics and automation in China, even in very so small plants, you know, I'm not talking about huge factories, you know, Foxconn factories that, you know, assemble iPhones and things like that. You know, if you go to places like, you know, Beijing, Shanghai, you know, lots of other places in China, you can even see very, very small workplaces where they have a level of automation that, you know, is really surprising. And the reason they have it is that, you know, they couldn't get people to do all of these manufacturing jobs. So they've automated a lot of the manufacturing jobs out of existence. I mean, of course, yes, as you said, they still continue to get US manufacturing jobs being relocated to China, to other low-wage economies. But anyway, so there is this sort of myth that, you know, you can just reverse the clock, you can bring these jobs back, you can make them high-paid manufacturing jobs. Yes, there are certain things that, you know, the U.S. could be and should be manufacturing in, you know, far greater numbers, you know, semiconductors, yeah, and all of the rest of it. But otherwise, we just need to create more well-paying, you know, highly skilled, high-quality jobs. And we can do it. But it's not going to be in traditional manufacturing. And the other thing that we need to do, and, you know, I know you know this, but, you know, if we want, you know, we're at a very sort of dangerous point where wealth and political power are becoming concentrated in fewer and fewer hands. If we want to have a fairer, more decent society, and we want to have a society in which people's kids can expect not a worse economic existence, but a better one. I mean, people are not even thinking about a better one at the moment. They're just wanting their kids to, right, to be able to enjoy the type of economy that they once enjoyed. But if we want to have a more optimistic economic future, there's really only two things. You know, there are many things we need to do as a society, but we need stronger unions and stronger collective bargaining to make sure that employers cannot compete on the basis of crappy disposable jobs. And then, you know, we need to have some realistic redistribution of wealth, you know, through taxation, so that, you know, the economy is not rigged against working people, that we don't go further and further down this route where both economic wealth and political power, right, are in the hands of a few companies and a few people.
0: So, and you know, with
4: there
0: that
4: really
0: in mind,
4: is no alternative to those two things.
0: Yeah.
4: Stronger labor movement and, you know, whether you want to call it billionaire wealth tax or whatever it is. And everyone is talking to me, they're talking about this in California at the moment. But it's not just California. It's all over Europe. It's all over countries that have experienced the same level, you know, similar problems with deindustrialization, with the loss of decent manufacturing, often unionized jobs, and the creation of, you know, where they have had jobs replace them, of crappy, low-wage, dead-end, disposable jobs. You know, the countries, you know, like the UK, all over Europe are discussing, like, you know, with this sort of, like, you know, acceleration of the concentration of wealth and power, you really don't have any alternative, you know, if you want to have a more decent, more equal society.
0: Of course. No, I mean, the reality is, you know, for 21 years, I've been singing that song. We need stronger unions. We need a better tax system.
4: Right.
0: We've created
4: Absolutely.
0: A billionaire class.
4: Absolutely. You're right. And
0: bad policy did it.
4: It's been obvious. But the problems, as you know, are far worse now than they were 20
0: absolutely.
4: Years ago.
0: Absolutely. No, it's you know, absolutely worse. But we weren't listening then. Are we listening now? Because look, I look at the folks and look, I know tons of people like those folks at Consumers who lost their jobs. They were still looking for Trump to bring those jobs back. They were still wishing and hoping. And you're right. They're not coming back. They're gone. You've got people like Elon Musk running around saying we're going to have universal high income. And yet we can't figure out how to get basic income because, well, they've got all the money.
4: Yeah, they absolutely do. And, you know, everyone knows, like, you know, we're already seeing, companies' investment in AI and these sort of other emerging technologies is sort of disrupting, you know, the job market for college graduates, for young people. You know, it's increasingly difficult for, you know, people who are leaving high school, who are leaving college to get anything other than, you know, precarious employment, you know, sort of part-time, contingent, temporary jobs. It's already having that impact, but we're facing the possibility. We don't exactly know what its impact is going to be in terms of job displacement. But again, these are political choices. If we don't act to, you know, encourage, you know, to give both carrots to make sure that companies do not just dispose of their workers and replace them with AI and other emerging technologies and sticks, you know, that, you know, say to them, okay, you can lay off workers and replace them with technology, but you're going to be taxed on every single job that you eliminate.
0: But saying that for 10 years.
4: If we don't start talking about these solutions and say we're just going to go further and further down this route where, you know, already we're in a position where a handful of people in this country, in other countries too, but, you know, the concentration of wealth and power is worse in this country than in other rich democracies. We have gone, you know, further down that route. We're going faster in that direction. If we don't actually have some course change and say, like, you know, we know what the problems are. We, you know, if the political will were there to actually address the real problems, you know, to put, you know, proper regulations in place to make sure that these companies don't just have incentives to, you know, throw workers on the scrap heap and, you know, give larger and larger returns to a very small group of wealthy investors and, to make sure that people do have decent jobs. Now, I mean, you say the decent jobs of the future will not be the same as the decent jobs of the past, but we can turn, you know, things like, you know, I'm in San Francisco Bay Area. You know, we think of this tech, the economy here being dominated by tech. You know, in some ways it is in terms of the valuation. You know, we have like two of these firms, Anthropic and OpenAI, who together are worth over $2 trillion. At the same time, you know, they're laying off hundreds and hundreds of workers in San Francisco City Hall in areas like public health and after school programs for kids. But in another way, it's actually healthcare that's the real driving force of the Bay Area economy. And in fact, you know, the economy, you know, more widely too. We're creating, you know, tens of thousands of new jobs in healthcare. Many of them are low paid, non-union, low wage jobs. They do not have to be.
0: Right.
4: You know, we can create jobs that pay decent incomes, where people have a voice at work, where they can actually be fully human. And sorry, I know you're trying to say, you know, I was talking to someone, a very senior union person the other day, and I was recommending to them a book, Jack Metzger has a fabulous book called Striking Steel about the history of steel unionism. And I said, you know, if you want to be able to explain to people that how collective bargaining, which is not this boring technical, you know, a special interest subject, if you want to know how collective bargaining really transforms people's lives in a way that allows them to become fully human and, you know, live their full lives, you'll read that book, you know, before the unionization of the steel industry, before the unionization of the auto industry. These were terrible jobs. These people were not considered to be, you know, say, fully human. They did not have decent lives. They, you know, were injured on the job at incredible rates. They did not earn a living wage. They did not have benefits. They, you know, and all of the things that unionization brought to these industries. We can do the same with Amazon, with healthcare jobs, in places where the economy is growing and where it's going to be growing over the next 10 years.
0: That's why it's been interesting for me to watch, you know, California's Prop 40 fight out in your neck of the woods, because you would think taxing billionaires would, I don't know, to fund healthcare, as you pointed out, the biggest growth, not just in California, but across the country. You'd think that'd be a no-brainer. And for a guy like Gavin Newsom, who wants to be president, it seems like an issue. I don't know. Maybe he might want to consider, even though he is adamantly opposed to it. It just seems like we have all these problems because we voters keep voting for people who don't do the things we want them to do.
4: And, you know, I think, you know, Newsom is going to find that he's increasingly in a difficult spot because of his opposition to the billionaire health wealth tax. He kind of wants to have his cake and eat it. You know, he sort of says, he realizes he can't side with the billionaires against the people. I mean, that would be political suicide. So what Newsom has said is that, you know, yes, billionaires should pay more tax, but this is not the right way to do it. What we need to do is tax billionaires at the federal level. Now, I'm not, you know, opposed to that.
0: Don't disagree with it.
4: You know, Newsom knows that that's fantasy right now. You know, it depends on all sorts of things happening politically over the next few years that may or more likely may not happen. You know, maybe we'll have a President Newsom, maybe we won't. You know,
0: probably won't.
4: But all sorts of things have to happen. He just, you know, he's really beholden to the tech industry and to the tech billionaires for political support, but at the same time realizes that we're kind of in a populist moment, both on the right and on the left. You know, on the right, of course, you know, we have Trump's authoritarian populism, blame immigrants, blame other people. On the left, you know, we have this, you know, initiatives like tax billionaires. But the reason that we have that on the left is that the concentration of wealth and power has become such a problem. It is distorting the economy and, you know, our political system so much. It is destroying the future of young people. You know, the young people who are not getting jobs this year, next year, the year after, this is something that's going to follow them probably for the rest of their careers, but, you know, for the next several decades. And, you know, these companies, you know, that are investing hundreds of billions in AI, not hiring people, laying off workers, sort of saying, oh, we'll figure it out. You know, we'll come up, you know, governments will come up with some solution. No, at the moment, we're not coming up with any solution.
0: At least now they're going to work. Look, you know, the solution tax them. That's the solution. Massive redistribution of wealth back to the way it used to be when my grandparents' generation were around.
4: Absolutely. And, you know, the politics of these things is always, somewhat complicated. But the obstacle to passing these things is not that people, you know, most people, when you say to them, well, do you think it's a good idea to tax billionaires in California? It's just a one-time tax, 5% on wealth as of, you know, January 1st, 2026. Just tax billionaires only

And as you know, Michelle Obama is very beloved amongst many communities, not just the Black community in this country, but amongst Americans in general, but in particular amongst the Black community, and particularly even more specifically amongst Black women. And in fact, what Dr. Abdul had said, and he did not say this directly to Michelle Obama, he said this in an interview back some years ago when asked about some of the health initiatives that Michelle Obama, our first lady at that time, was kind of championing. As a public health advocate, Abdul's perspective was that in order for her programs to be effective, we had to get to the root of the problem. And so it was important that she was championing this idea of nutrition, of healthy foods and eating for children. But we understand in this country that there are many children from low-income, communities who do not have access to healthy food, where they live in food deserts, where they have parents who work multiple jobs and are not able to focus on preparing healthy meals for their children because they're running from one shift to another. And so what Dr. Abdul had said at that time was that he felt that the programs were ineffectual. That's what he said. He never criticized Michelle Obama's integrity, her character, who she was as a woman or a Black woman. But the ways in which the ads were framed and positioned was to make it look like Dr. Abdul was disrespectful to Michelle Obama. And then they continued to basically say that in other ads, where Dr. Abdul was, disrespectful, to women or disparaging to women. And, of course, every woman has, their own experiences, and I will speak of my own. Dr. Abdul Sayyid, is someone that I have seen, and been around, at least for the last decade. And I watched many of the folks, many of the women in particular, that I've also been in our circle. And I want to share that many of the women staff who are on Dr. Abdul's campaign right now, who are working for Dr. Abdul right now, are the same women that worked for him on his campaign back in 2018. And some of the reasons that I, when I asked them, I said, "Wow, you were still around. You were ready to go for this kind of second round, the second wind for this campaign." And people said that they never, the feeling never left them from 2018. That feeling was still there for them. They were inspired. They were moved. They felt seen on the campaign, and they came back. One of the folks on the campaign, leading their communications and comms strategy, is a young woman named Roxy Richards.

And, on a personal level, I will say this about Dr. Abdul, an incredibly loyal human being, someone who really cares. Dr. Abdul Sayyid is someone who has, again, a prestigious educational background. He comes from an incredible family in Michigan. He has an incredible wife who is a psychiatrist. He has two beautiful daughters. Dr. Abdul Sayyid doesn't have to run, put his reputation, his career, his family on the line. And I want you to imagine that as a girl dad of two young girls, going up and down the state of Michigan, meeting voters, doing town hall meetings, answering questions, going to doors, doing, sometimes, 16-hour days. Oftentimes, by the time he even gets anywhere near home, his daughters are already sleeping. And oftentimes, depending on where he's going in the state to meet voters, he leaves and they may still be sleeping. And so it takes a lot for someone to run. It takes a lot for someone like him to run with the kind of name that he has. His name is Dr. Abdul As-Sayyid. His full name is Dr. Abdurrahman Muhammad Al-Sayyid. In a country like this, that where we have seen the rise in anti-Muslim sentiment, we watched it in New York against Zohran Mamdani. We've watched it against Rashida Tlaib, who also yesterday came out of her primary with flying colors. She went right back, in a smooth re-election. We've seen it being lodged against Ilhan Omar. Muslim American candidates in this country are often not judged by their character, their integrity, their years of service, the reasons why they come to run for office. They're often the center of anti-Muslim sentiments from very powerful people, from across the aisle. So it's not even from the Republican Party alone. And they still continue on. They still move forward. They experience, I mean, the ads against Abdul, just the ways in which they depicted him, even visually, to try to make him a little bit, more darker toned. His beard a little more darker. This is how they try to change the views of voters. And unfortunately, in some parts of Michigan, some of their messaging did resonate. And there was also ads where there was misinformation. There were insinuations that were made that many voters fell for. For example, there was an ad that insinuated that President Barack Obama had endorsed Haley Stevens. That never happened. And then later on, President Barack Obama did confirm that he had not endorsed anyone in this race. Yet, the ad played all across Michigan. There was also a cease and desist letter that went to the Haley Stevens campaign because there was an ad that she used where she had the logo of UAW, the United Auto Workers. This is a 350,000 active union where many people, as you can imagine, in Michigan have worked at, the Ford Motor Company, worked for the automobile industry. This is what the state is known for. And here was an ad with their building in it and their logo. So for many, there was an insinuation, or at least some people took it as, UAW supports Haley Stevens, although they had come in early on and had endorsed Dr. Abdullah Sayyid for United States Senate in Michigan. And so it's been disheartening to see the ways in which lies get peddled and millions and millions and tens of millions of dollars are used to basically push this type of propaganda. But what's incredible is that, to be here in the state of Michigan, I was at the election watch party last night. I've been coming back and forth for the last few weeks, organizing Muslim American voters here. And I got to witness last night $70 million literally disappear into thin air. I watched

$70 million burn into dust. To spend that exorbitant amount of money, and to still lose must hurt. And it's just another nail in the coffin of AIPAC. I am so proud of our movement and the ways in which our movements have continued to build power, to be unapologetic. I will say this from a personal perspective. There were many things, even 15 years ago, that I used to say, maybe more than 15 years ago. And a lot of people kept saying to me, Linda, you're a very, charismatic person. You are able to bring, people to the table. You have a lot of potential. You got to stay away from this whole Israel-Palestine thing. It's controversial. It's very divisive. I was saying abolish ICE, early on back in 2004, 5, 6. This is before social media was really even a thing at that time, because I watched the ways in which ICE terrorized the Muslim communities that I was from. And people said that I was a radical to say that, what kind of audacity did I have to call for the elimination of a government entity? And I try to remind people that we in this country lived without ICE before 2003. It's a relatively new agency, but people still said it was radical. I remember when I supported Bernie Sanders back in 2015. I was an early supporter of Bernie Sanders in 2015. I became a national surrogate. I was the first Muslim American woman surrogate for any campaign. Presidential campaign. I wore and one that was in fact visibly Muslim with a hijab. And a lot of people criticized me at that time and said, how idealistic are you? Why would you be talking about Medicare for all? Like, what Medicare for all is, pie in the sky. That's just way beyond our reach. That's just radical. That's going to alienate people. You gotta be more practical. And, here we are, 2026. There isn't really a Democrat, particularly a progressive one, that runs in this country without running on Medicare for all, or running on this idea that we shouldn't be sending bombs to apartheid regimes. Many of the candidates that have been running in this past cycle have been running on this idea of reappropriating funds to healthcare, to education, to infrastructure and transportation, and away from apartheid regimes like Israel, from bombing children in Gaza or in Lebanon, or for frivolous wars like the one we are in with Iran. And so, on a personal level, I'm not gonna lie to you, I felt quite vindicated last night. In many ways, I know many people in our movement have felt vindicated, particularly those who have stayed the course, who did not heed the warnings and continue to be unapologetic about the things that we believe. So for those of you who are just tuning in, it is 7:26 a.m. I am coming to you live from Detroit, Michigan. I have that sleepy voice this morning on WBAI because I have stayed up till about 4 o'clock in the morning, waiting to watch the results coming in from the Michigan primaries. And it was a long night. I'm one of those types of organizers that literally was sitting up last night saying, what kind of campaign do we have to do here in Michigan so they can count these votes a little faster? They're probably one of the slowest states in the country when it comes to returns. And especially because we knew that election day results were going to be in favor of Dr. Abdullah Sayyid. And so, being here and watching, going on canvasses for other candidates, down ballot candidates in the state of Michigan, it just again was extremely inspiring. There were many organizers that came from across the country, including from my hometown of New York City, to help and to knock doors here in Michigan. Some were in Lansing, helping William Lawrence, who's one of the co-founders of the Sunrise Movement, who prevailed in his Democratic primary against two moderate Democrats. So William Lawrence will be going to a general election in a kind of purple district, but I believe in Will Lawrence. I believe in his movement, and in particular, his main kind of position that he took
was to oppose data centers, and that ex resonated across his district, which I believe is the reason why William Lawrence was able to prevail over two moderate Democrats yesterday in Michigan. So that was a really exciting win for our climate movement, for our anti-data center movement. He is also unequivocal when it comes to the genocide in Gaza, to ending military aid to Israel, taking no corporate PAC money, literally zero corporate PAC money. And again, just watching those types of wins are really important. I'm going to talk about a couple of more wins. And of course, amongst wins, there are also losses. And so we're not going to shy away from talking about the losses. And we're in a very transformative moment in politics. And so, I gave you a lot. Being on the ground in Michigan has been incredibly rewarding. The people of Michigan are incredibly hospitable people, wonderful people. And it was beautiful to, knock doors and get to talk to ordinary folks. I had some really inspiring conversations. So we're gonna, continue this conversation today. I'm gonna take a really quick break, and we are going to be right back here on WBAI.

Welcome back to What's Going On with Linda Sarsour. We're here on WBAI. It is a 7:32 a.m. and I'm coming to you live from Detroit, Michigan. I'm continuing to watch these results come in. Believe it or not, they are still not all the way in. So there are some races here in Michigan that are extremely important that were also being watched nationally that have not been called. One of them is Michigan's 13th district. And this is where we get back to our friend Sri Thanedar. Sri Thanedar, again, was a spoiler candidate back in 2018 when Dr. Abdullah Sayed ran for governor of Michigan. He then moved on, and Sri Thanedar ran for Michigan's 13th district and won, in fact. He is a businessman of Indian descent. He has many controversies in his time, in his past, around animal abuse, corruption. He is heavily supported by AIPAC, by other corporate lobbies, and the people of Detroit just really deserve better. Sometimes I look at Sri Thanedar and I literally am dumbfounded. Why anybody would listen to this man and actually vote for him and think he was a serious candidate. He is not serious at all. Anyhow, this election cycle, a black state representative, Donovan McKinney, got up and said that Sri Thanedar needs to be challenged. And what's important to understand about Detroit and in the larger context of this country is that the Republican Party and many of these state legislators have been hell-bent on weakening black political power. I just watched what they did in the last few months to my friend Justin Pearson, who's also a state representative from Memphis, Tennessee. Justin Pearson, who also has a primary coming up, so we'll be watching his race in Tennessee, was originally running against Congressman Steve Cohen. And eventually, Congressman Steve Cohen announced his retirement. But even before he did, Justin Pearson was running against Steve Cohen. And it's a 70% black district. And here comes this incredibly brilliant, charismatic black state representative who had a national profile. And Justin Pearson gained his national profile from being ousted from the chambers, him and his colleague. Another state representative with the name Justin from Nashville, Justin Jones from Nashville, Tennessee, and people tuned in from around the country and watched these two incredibly young black men, fight for voting rights, to defend their rights of their people to participate in democracy. And so over the years, Justin Pearson has gained national recognition. He has gained a lot of name recognition and support in Memphis. And so right in the middle of his primary challenge to Stephen Cohen, where it was a sure shot that Justin Pearson would become the Democratic nominee for that congressional district and also become the actual congressperson in November, in the middle of all of that, his colleagues in the Tennessee legislature literally passed laws, because they are the majority, to gerrymander the state of Tennessee. And what they did was is they took the black community in Memphis, Tennessee, and they literally cut it up into three. So the community was no longer a majority in any of the districts, and they basically took the black community and put it in three separate districts, which then really, really impacted Justin Pearson's run for Congress. And Justin Pearson had to then decide whether or not he wanted to run in another district now that his district was redistricted and he basically now was in another district. And so this district that Justin Pearson is running in now is a seat where it's, seen as more Republican, more of I would say, a red district, or at least that's what the analysis is, than a blue district. And so the GOP has basically figured out how to make more Republican seats in the state of Tennessee. But Justin Pearson is moving forward. He's running for the Democratic nomination. And I think, from my vantage point, he will win that Democratic nomination next week. And we will see him, go to the November election. And I've seen
I've been told a lot of things are impossible in my time and in my career. And they told me Zahran Mamdani was impossible. They said there was no chance in hell. And Zahran Mamdani is now the first Muslim American mayor of New York City, the first maybe one of the youngest mayors. I think he may be second youngest mayor to we ever had in New York City. There was just a lot about him that people said made it impossible for us to believe that he could win. A lot of people said that Donovan McKinney couldn't win, that it was a long shot for Donovan McKinney. And Donovan McKinney, as results aren't all finalized yet, but Donovan McKinney right now is leading in the race against Sri Thanadar in Michigan's 13th district. Right now, it's 52% to 48%. Donovan's up with 53,559 votes. Sri Thanadar is at 50,308 votes. So relatively close, about 3,200 votes. So that race has not been called in Michigan. I'm trying to be really optimistic because Donovan McKinney represents an incredible new generation of Black elected officials who are unequivocally and unabashedly progressive. And someone like Donovan, who is fighting for the working class, someone who is a young father of three children under the age of four. I just want you to imagine being a mom and dad of three kids under the age of four. I mean, that is incredible responsibility. But he did it with grace. His wife is an incredible woman. They're just such humble people. And I think it resonated with a lot of Detroit. And his platform was around Medicare for all, right? Around opposing big money in politics, right? And specifically talking about the genocide in Gaza and saying that we want to keep our tax dollars home and not send it to bomb children and families in Gaza and beyond. And that message resonated. And so hopefully, by the time we come back next Wednesday, we will be able to confirm and reaffirm that Donovan McKinney has become the Democratic nominee for Michigan's 13th district. And that means if Donovan maintains his lead, which many people are projecting that he will, that means Donovan McKinney will not really have a competitive challenger in November. It's a not relatively, it's a very, very, very Democratic district, very dark blue district. And so if Donovan comes out of this primary, he will in fact be the next congressman from 13th congressional district. And the reason why that's important, and I brought up gerrymandering and the ways in which the Republican Party is hell-bent on weakening Black political power, is it's an incredible opportunity to win back a Black seat in a place like Detroit. And Donovan McKinney going into be one of those who helps to transform the Congressional Black Caucus. You know, when I watched, Clyburn come from South Carolina to support Haley Stevens against, Abdullah Sayed, but there was no support in the ways in which someone like Donovan deserved from the CBC PAC, it was very disappointing. But it's important also that Donovan McKinney was able to come out of that without that type of support. And for him to go into the Congressional Black Caucus when he goes to Congress and be a voice of reason and join people like Dr. Freddie Haynes III from Texas's 30th district, the Ayanna Pressleys, the Summer Lees, the Ilhan Omars, and those that have stood against genocide while in Congress. And so we're watching Donovan McKinney's race. I think it will be called sometime today, but so far Donovan McKinney is up in that very competitive primary here in Michigan's 13th district. As I shared earlier, William Lawrence in Lansing, which is the capital of Michigan, has prevailed against two moderate Democrats. Will Lawrence is one of the co-founders of the Sunrise Movement. And here he is on his way, hopefully, to Congress. The difference between a Donovan McKinney winning in Michigan's 13th district and William Lawrence winning in Lansing is that Donovan McKinney prevails. This primary, he will not have to worry about a competitive general election, but people should stay tuned in to William Lawrence because he is trying to win in a semi-purple district. And so
it's just exciting to see this kind of unfold in Michigan. Abbas Alawiyeh, that name may sound familiar to you. He was one of the co-founders of the Uncommitted movement that happened back in 2024. The Uncommitted movement happened during the Democratic primary, the presidential primaries, when Joe Biden was still in the race. And the Uncommitted movement was also part of the messaging that AIPAC used against Abdullah Saeed, and basically saying that Abdullah Saeed was part of the Uncommitted movement, and the Uncommitted movement is the reason we got Donald Trump. So anyhow, Abbas Alawiyeh, one of the co-founders of the Sunrise of the Uncommitted movement, and I want to remind folks what it was, what the Uncommitted movement was, so that you all can quash any propaganda that you see on the internet, because that will continue to be used, as we get into 2028. But the Uncommitted movement was a strategic protest opportunity during the height of the genocide against the Palestinian people. And what was realized that was that this primary happened in February, the end of February back in 2024. President Biden was still running for president at that time. Kamala Harris was not on the ballot. And I want to emphasize that because that's part of the misinformation. Joe Biden was going to handedly win the Democratic nomination in Michigan, because there was really no opposition to Joe Biden back in 2024 when he was still in the race. And so the idea here wasn't that the Uncommitted was about to defeat Joe Biden. It was an opportunity to put a number on the results and to demonstrate how many people in the state of Michigan were wanting to send a message to the administration, particularly to Joe Biden, around ending this genocide in Gaza. And so it turned out that on the ballot here in Michigan, they have something that not many states have. For example, we do not have this in New York. They have an option called uncommitted. So, for example, on the ballot, it would say Joe Biden, Joseph R. Biden. And then it would say uncommitted, and you got to choose between voting for Joe Biden and uncommitted, knowing that, Joe Biden was going to win the Democratic primary in the state of Michigan. And so Michiganders got up and organized and went to the polls, and over close to 110,000 people in the state of Michigan voted for uncommitted. And it was a resounding message to the administration, although they did not heed the warning or the message, but they. It became the headlines. And then it went from Michigan to Minnesota to New Jersey. I mean, the movement caught on in the states that had this option of uncommitted. And so uncommitted has been in the limelight. There are some people who love it and thought it was an incredibly brilliant strategy, and there are some people who hate it and think that the uncommitted movement is the reason why we have Donald Trump today. I believe, of course, that it was an incredibly brilliant strategy that gave people an opportunity to declare their solidarity, their support, and their demands to end genocide of the Palestinian people on the ballot, and in a way that was clear, and that would be broadcasted on television screens across the country, where people can actually see how many people voted uncommitted. And so, of course, that was used as a wedge issue. But one of the co-founders of the uncommitted movement, Abbas Alawiyeh, ran for state senate here in Michigan, in Dearborn, and he won. He is the Democratic nominee here, and he will be going to the state senate. He, of course, Dearborn is part of Wayne County. It's a very, very blue part of Michigan. So that means that Abbas Alawiyeh will not have a primary or have a general election challenger come November. So he will be going to the state senate. Another story out here in Michigan is of Yusuf Rabi. Yusuf Rabi is a Palestinian American who ran for mayor of Ann Arbor, Michigan. He was vehemently attacked. I mean, the amount of mailers that were sent opposing Yusuf Rabi, again, very anti-Palestinian, anti-Muslim sentiments against this candidate. And, he prevailed last night. He is the Democratic nominee for mayor of Ann Arbor, Michigan.
And again, Ann Arbor is a very blue part of Michigan, so we do not see a formidable challenge to Yusuf Rabi, who is going to be the mayor of Ann Arbor, Michigan. So there were some more down ballot wins also here in Michigan. I was sad for my friend Abraham Ayash. Abraham Ayash was also running for the state senate in Detroit. He was at some point the House majority leader of Michigan. So here in Michigan, it's a little different than New York City or New York State. In New York State, we do not have term limits for a House or Senate, state Senate seat. So there are people in our state legislature who have served for 20, 30 years even. They don't have that in Michigan. In Michigan, you're allowed to run 3 consecutive terms or serve 3 consecutive terms, and then you kind of gotta find somewhere else to go. And so Abe Ayash was the House Majority Leader of the party and served his district with great pride. And of course, was then term limited, took a little break from politics, and then he ended up running this cycle for a state senate. And unfortunately, he did not prevail. Interestingly enough, there was a young African man who ran against Abe Ayash, who was heavily backed by the pro-Israel lobby. And usually the pro-Israel lobby doesn't often play in state races, but I think I have a theory about what they were thinking. I think they their theory was that Donovan McKinney wouldn't make it out of his race, and that they would have the opportunity, knowing that Sri Thanadar would be weakened during this election, even if he prevailed, that the movement would weaken him. And so they wanted to support this young African named Justin to run against Abe, go into the state Senate, and then 2 years later bring him back to run him against Sri Thanadar. So at least they would be able to maintain someone who is willing to do the bidding of the apartheid regime. So they spent a lot of money. The negative ads against Abe Ayash were absolutely outrageous and full of lies. Multiple mailers. It was just a lot. Billboards, you name it, they did it. And so Abe Ayash last night did come in short. So he did not win the Democratic nomination for his state Senate seat. Justin did. But the good news is that if Donovan prevails, we will continue to support Donovan and make sure that he maintains his seat in Congress. But it's just watching the ways in which AIPAC and pro-Israel shell PACs continue to meddle in democracy. It's just, again, it's despicable. But again, we have proven in a state like Michigan that you can beat back corporate money, you can beat back AIPAC. You know, a lot of people said, yeah, whatever you did with Zohran, that's cool, you know, but it's New York City. You know, oh, you helped Mela Kiros in Colorado's first district. That's Denver. You know, oh, it's Denver. It's progressive. It's hippies. Oh, you know, so there are a lot of people kept being saying that they were skeptical that you could pull off wins in places like Michigan in the ways that we've seen in other states with really progressive candidates. And Michigan demonstrated that you could do it in a purple state. You know, Michigan, as you know, is an extremely important swing state. And for someone like Abdullah Saya to emerge as the Democratic nominee of the state is an incredible feat against an outrageous amount of money. Like, I'm still, you know, wrapping my head around this idea of you have $70 million. You know what people in Michigan could have done with $70 million? You know what Detroit could have done with $70 million? You know what what Donovan McKinney's 13th district could have done with $70 million? It is just nauseating the amounts of money that are needed to try to manipulate or to win an election. And then you don't win. It's not even money well spent. I mean, I was witness to a $70 million spend against Dr. Abdullah Sayyid that went up in smoke last night. I mean, that's what happened. I mean, if I was an AIPAC donor, I'd be like, somebody send me a refund. That's kind of what I would do. But again, that's politics, and that's what happened. And you know, one of the and one of the difficult moments of last night is watching Missouri's
results come in because there were multiple primaries that were being held in multiple states, Missouri, Kansas, Virginia, and Michigan. And I was so sad for our dear beloved sister Cori Bush. Many of you remember Cori Bush was ousted by an AIPAC-backed candidate, Wesley Bell, back in 2024. Also lies against Cori about how she wasn't a team player, she's not a real Democrat, she opposed Joe Biden. She was someone, all these things that they said about her that weren't true. And they then, continued the propaganda and the lies this election cycle. I mean, Cori Bush came back and said, I'm going to try to get my seat back. And unfortunately, she did not prevail. Wesley Bell was able to maintain his seat, at least for this term, in Missouri's first district. So a little sad for Cori. Many groups were trying to figure out where to be during this primary election. I saw Rashida go out to support Cori and Jamal Bowman and others, but we couldn't get over the lies that were being told about Cori Bush. And again, what an incredible woman. I know that Cori is going to keep doing incredible things for our movement, but it was a pretty devastating loss, even on a personal level, because I love Cori so much. She is really the embodiment of courage and bravery. And so we will continue to monitor races across this country. And I want people to understand that electoral politics is an extension of the movements that we're a part of, and it's a tool that we have in our toolbox. And it's important for us, at the very least, as Americans who have not been able to end a genocide in Gaza, to do what we can and what we have power over. And what we have power over in this country is to elect better leaders. At the very least, the people of Gaza deserve people who are going to go to Congress and not vote for more bombs to an apartheid regime, nor through military funding or weapon sales. And that's just the basic, that's the floor here. Like, this is not even something that is transformative in any way. It should be our basic responsibility to elect better leaders that see the humanity of all people and that want to reappropriate your hard-earned tax dollars to better education, to better hospitals, to better healthcare in this country, and not just better healthcare, but also healthcare for all. No one in our country, no neighbor of ours deserves to die just because they didn't have the resources or the health insurance to be able to get basic care when they need it most. And so, we're going to stay tuned in. We have Minnesota's coming up, Tennessee's coming up. I just came this week from the great state of Florida, and I know a lot of people have a lot of things to say about Florida, but I believe in Florida. There is an incredible woman by the name of Angie Nixon who is running for a United States Senate in Michigan. There was a poll that came out just recently that said that if Angie Nixon were to prevail and be the Democratic nominee, that she has a better shot at beating Ashley Moody, who is the Repo who will be the Re Republican nominee for United States Senate. Right now, Angie Nixon is running against Alex Vindman, whose wife, Rachel Vindman, just this past couple of days wrote an incredibly despicable post about Angie Nixon, saying, "I will not say her name, but if she wants to be the U.S. Senator, she needs to get better clothes and better shoes," which is extremely racist, sexist. I don't know how a woman sits on the internet and is criticizing how a woman dresses. And let's just be clear, Angie ne Nixon is a beautiful woman. I mean, I was with her, I campaigned with her, I took her to some mosques, I went with her to some forums while I was in Florida, and the woman is incredibly classy, beautiful. I don't know, her fashion sense seemed fabulous to me. I don't know, but that's not even the point. It's not something we shouldn't be talking about what people are wearing or not wearing during elections, especially not women to other women. So anyway, there's a lot of things heating up to come, more races to follow. We'll be back on WBAI next week, same time. Hopefully, I'll be coming from New York City to you instead of coming from hopping from state to state. But that's kind of the life that I apparently chose to live. But thank you to our WBAI listeners for tuning in to what's going on with Linda Sarsour and supporting WBAI.
Again, voices like mine are not ones that you'll find in a lot of mainstream news. So you get to come and hear our perspectives, the perspectives of the most directly impacted. So again, I appreciate you, and we will be back next week.

0: 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I'm Ken Gale.
1: I'm Sally Gellert.
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1: We like to start every episode with good news. KRIS-TV in Corpus Christi reports that in Texas, Kemp's Ridley sea turtles, the world's most endangered sea turtles, are doing well, with 692 nests found this year on the Gulf Coast, just over half on North Padre Island. This is a strong increase from last year's 449, which also broke its annual record. So far this year, 37 green sea turtles and 6 loggerhead turtle nests have also been found along the coast. A quick internet search, old style, no AI, shows reports of a record season for sea turtles in Georgia, Florida, and North Carolina's Outer Banks.
0: Yay!
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2: Sasha Pear has an article on livescience.com about how Greenland meltwater could affect currents in the Atlantic Ocean and climate worldwide. It's an effect of climate change that is just barely getting mentioned from science magazines and websites. These are worldwide weather pattern changes that you need to be aware of. You've probably heard of the Gulf Stream. That's part of the AMEC, Atlantic Meridional Overturning Circulation, which is a part of a worldwide ocean current that goes from ocean to ocean. AMEC moves from heat from the tropics to the northern hemisphere and cold water back south toward Antarctica. The article mentions that AMEC is at its weakest in more than 1,000 years. That's due to Arctic ice melt and soaring ocean temperatures. But the article doesn't use the phrases climate change, climate chaos, or climate crisis at all. Sasha Pear does mention that models indicate that the circulation will continue to weaken for decades to come, potentially unleashing freezing weather in Northwest Europe, additional sea level rise along the East Coast, and droughts around the equator. Scientists do not usually have the budgets to spend much time in the field, so they rely on computer models. If a measurement in the field is different from the models are reworked. More often than not, climate change is worse than predicted by the models. Sometimes it's because of the math used, and sometimes it's because there are so many more variables and properties in nature. The article in Live Science mentions that Greenland ice melt is speeding up changes in AMEC. The ice melt comes from the global warming part of climate chaos, melting Greenland glaciers and causing waterfalls and glacier fissures called molens, which melt them even faster. Last week, we mentioned that Hydro-Québec's hydroelectric megadams are changing the Labrador Current, which is also changing AMEC. Different studies predict different times when AMEC will completely collapse, how much Greenland's melting climate's affected, and how much impact global warming has, but they all agree that it is a weakening right now and affecting world climate, especially Western European climate.
0: Saving energy saves money and helps avoid pollution. One would expect the government to support that, and it did. However, things have changed in this administration. According to Grist magazine, government web pages on energy efficiency have been removed. They had information on checking your home for air leaks, poor insulation, and energy-hogging light bulbs, as well as guidance on getting a professional energy assessment, and have disappeared just as they are needed most for this extremely hot summer. By July 3rd, they're all gone. Izzy Pacenza, who monitors government websites for the Environmental Data and Governance Initiative, said, "I can't remember another time that, with DOE specifically, we've seen an entire domain go down the way that it has been reported on now. About 300 of the pages got 160,000 views during a 30-day period before the abrupt disappearance. The purge's timing is suspicious, given the Energy Department's announcement on July 2nd, the day before, of a notice of proposed rulemaking to permanently end home appliance and equipment mandates that they claim raise costs and disrupt consumer choice. Comments are accepted for 30 days after publication in the Federal Register. With the pages gone, making specifically relevant comments is harder. Most reports of the purge focus on the removal of a recommendation very similar to Mayor Mamdani's suggestion before the 100-degree heat wave of setting air conditioners to 78. Republicans' mocking of this as socialism might be a clue to the rationale. The DOE site used to suggest a setting of 75 to 78 degrees, sort of the Reagan administration. This debate has gone on for decades. Jimmy Carter required temperatures of 65 degrees or less in winter and 78 degrees or more in summer in retail stores, restaurants, and other public and commercial buildings. Those restrictions were reversed by Ronald Reagan in 1980, but Grist reminds us that energy efficiency used to be bipartisan. Reagan signed the National Appliance Energy Conservation Act of 1987, which established minimum efficiency standards for refrigerators, freezers, and other household equipment. Today, Republicans argue that the government efficiency standards interfere with consumer choice and raise prices, but sticker prices do not reflect the indirect causes of inefficiency. The department also requests public input on the methodologies used in developing energy conservation standards for covered products and equipment. Comments are accepted for 60 days after publication in the Federal Register.
1: Next, we have the Solidarity Singers with We Say No, recorded especially for today's Ecologic.
3: We say no, we say no, we say no, we say no.

0: should know. Yes, he's got to go.
1: That was the Solidarity Singers with We Say No. They are today at a rally in Trenton. Now we welcome our guests, J.K. Canepa and Madison Wurst. Please introduce yourself, J.K.
2: Hi there. Yes, I'm J.K. I'm a member of Sane Energy Project and for a long time, and also for a long time, a part of the Ecologic Collective.
1: And Madison?
2: And yeah.
3: Hi, everyone. My name is Madison Wurst. I am Clean Ocean Action's Ocean Policy Advocate. Clean Ocean Action is an environmental nonprofit based out of Long Branch, New Jersey, who's been working to stop and fight the Nessie pipeline since its inception in 2017.
4: What is the Nessie pipeline?
3: The Nessie pipeline is a massive methane gas pipeline that would bring fracked gas from Pennsylvania in the Marcellus Shale region through New Jersey to its final delivery point at the Rockaway Lateral right off of Long Island.
4: And J.K. was working on fighting that lateral pipeline. Tell us about what that is.
2: Yeah, that's where that story begins. So, in 2012, we became aware that there was a pipeline being planned to connect from the Transco, the large pipeline that shoots up from the Gulf, to connect that to the national grid system in Brooklyn. So it was planned and it happened to cut under the Rockaway, under Reese Park, under Gateway National Recreation Area in the Rockaways, under Jamaica Bay Wildlife Refuge, up the Flatbush Avenue into a metering and regulating station they were building in an airplane hangar that was where Amelia Earhart took off, and then from there into National Grid. So we fought and we fought, but you know, that was Hurricane Sandy came a few months after we started that fight. And so it was very hard to organize and to stop it. It was only about 3.2 miles long. And then came.
4: And I have to
2: the
4: give WPAX TV covered your protests, and they did a really good job. And I'm going to give a shout out to them when they deserve something like that.
2: Yes, they right. We had a lot of support and a lot of help, but it was built, and it was really sad. Yeah.
5: I remember fighting Williams Transco too, and we lost that one. So, but right. Maybe we can win Nessie.
4: Yeah, Madison, you were rather optimistic. So tell us why you're optimistic.
3: Yeah. So beyond just the community and you know, citizen support in fighting this pipeline, there are also currently 5 active lawsuits against this pipeline. So there's 2 at the state level, 1 in New York, 1 in New Jersey. There's 1 at the federal level against the Federal Energy Regulatory Commission. And then now recently, Clean Ocean Action has filed a lawsuit against the Tidelands Resource Council decision, which is a lesser known governing body in New Jersey that needed to also approve the construction in the Raritan Bay, as well as another group appealing that decision as well. So there are currently 5 active lawsuits that have, you know, grounds for stopping this pipeline. So that's, you know, part of the legal battle of, you know, giving it hope to stop this pipeline, but also just I'm sure as JK can reflect on the amount of public opposition to this project and the groundswell of support for stopping this pipeline in both states.
2: Yeah, and we also knitted relationships with the oceanfront communities too. So thanks so much for Clean Ocean Action and the Jersey folks. So though on the Jersey side, there was this fierce organizing. It was beautiful to behold. And we would come together at the waterfront a few times. We supported each other. And then on the New York side, we really got to know the Rockaway community very well and to show them ways that they could resist this thing. And actually, we did stop the Nessie for a while. Worked for a while. Should we talk about that briefly?
4: Well, yeah, because we stopped it. We can stop it again. We stopped it all those other times.
2: Stop it in a different way. Yeah, so after the Rockaway Lateral was built, this nifty little connector between the pipeline from the south to Brooklyn, Queens, Long Island, after that was built, National Grid being the only customer, the next plan was to get the gas from the Marcellus, like Madison was saying. The Saudi Arabia of natural gas to get that gas more conveniently to New York because, New York is, well, we don't know for sure whether this could happen, but it's suspiciously, New York and New Jersey are conduits to Europe through liquefied natural fracked gas. So that's another part of the story that hasn't been solidified yet. But anyway, to get the gas to New York,

0: within a mile of the south shore of Staten Island, then around Coney Island, and then into the place
1: Wow.
0: where the Rockaway Lateral meets the Transcar. I wish I could draw this for you, but anyway, yeah.
1: You kind
0: So
1: of did.
0: so that is 20 some miles from Raritan. The Jersey story is all land story, right, Madison? It's about compressor stations and forest destruction and farms. But the New York story is, and the Raritan Bay story is all about the ocean.
1: But first,
2: 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I'm Donna Stein.
3: I'm Sally Gellert.
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2: We love when listeners send us story suggestions. Some listeners do that regularly. We'll credit you with your okay. 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Being a BAI buddy, you have a big impact on WBAI's shoestring budget. Now, back to our guests, J.K. Canepa and Madison Wurst. JK, were you going finished?
0: So I'll just wrap it up. I'll say that the real concern when it came to trenching into the ocean floor was that it's very that water is so full of life. I mean, it's just burgeoning with whales and dolphins and sea turtles. We'll talk about those guys and a flat and all kinds of fish and all kinds of seabirds. It's just beautiful. It wasn't always like that. And what happened to that water from the dumping and the pollution is all under the sea floor. So we were really worried that, and so was the Department of Environmental Conservation, that the things that are under that floor would be brought up. And
1: So
0: those were
1: that's what
0: horrible
1: the
0: things.
1: song meant by saying, "Don't dredge up the bay."
0: Yeah, right. Don't dredge up the mercury, the copper, the PCBs, the arsenic, the
1: Madison, you want to
0: dumps.
1: talk a little bit about Clean Ocean Action's lawsuit?
4: Yeah, so concerning the water quality issue, that is one of the other client groups. They have a lawsuit specifically appealing the water quality certificate. So that is, the results of the dredging up of the toxic sediments that JK was just describing. So there's one in New York and there's one in New Jersey. So, but for Clean Ocean Action's lawsuit specifically, we are appealing the Tidelands Resource Council decision. So the Tidelands Resource Council is a small volunteer government appointed body that essentially governs the Tidelands. And the Tidelands are any body of water that is covered at the mean high tide line. So that can include inland tributaries that are tidally influenced. Essentially, NESI has to rip through these tidelands to get to New York in both the Raritan Bay and the Cheesequake Creek tributaries. So the Tidelands Resource Council was responsible for determining if there's public interest in approving this project and whether the state would have future use of these tidelands. And Clean Ocean Action is claiming that they did not make a finding on either of those accounts, as it is clear that this project is not in the public interest. There is no benefits to New Jersey. So that's what Clean Ocean Action is appealing. In addition, there is a law in New Jersey called the STOP Act. So that is essentially an act that banned offshore development for oil and

0: gas infrastructure. So we are also claiming that the Thailand's Resource Council did not have the authority to make that decision because they are then violating the STOP Act. So that is kind of a short summary of the lawsuit that we are currently fighting, as well as some of the other ones.
1: You know what the schedule
2: I've
1: is?
2: said that we should point out that, the current administration in Washington has been going after environmental regulations and rules and laws and everything that benefits clean air, clean water, and they're losing pretty much every single time. So I can see why, Madison and JK are optimistic that they're going to lose again.
3: So there's the something that gives the states the ability when it comes to their waters, that the states have a commission that can determine whether something is safe for their waters or not. And two states in particular raised the Washington's ire, New York being one of them, because we said no to things, and so they're trying to take away the right of the state to fight coastal water protections.
1: We say we're a democracy, and that would mean that local government should be able to set local rules, and any federal regulation should be a floor, not a ceiling. All right. That's my theory, anyway. The courts these days, I don't know.
0: No, certainly. And it's also important to note that these underwater areas, they're held in, the public trust doctrine, they are held in trust for the citizens of these states. The state has the ability to, carry out the best interest and hold those lands in trust for the public. And clearly the public does not want these, and they've abdicated that duty of holding these lands for its citizens.
1: Yeah, that's something I've heard Captain Bill of Hackensack Riverkeeper talk about a lot. About the it's the commons, it's we all own it, and the government is holding it in trust for us. They got to keep it clean.
3: So one of the tragedies, another one of the things that really upsetting us is that we do have that our state does have the power as it ex exercised in the last decade to say no to the water quality certification, which is a required certification. You cannot build a pipeline without certifying the water. And after a lot of work and years of, well, I could go into that part, but after a lot of organizing and a lot of resistance, a lot of petitions and a lot of fighting, we did get the state to turn down the water quality certification for this pipeline in 2020 under Governor Cuomo, of all people. And after that, Murphy in Jersey said, okay, well, we're saying the same thing. They were kind of waiting on Cuomo. So our current governor, Hochul, has, with the same plans, the same pipeline, the same pollution, the same risk, she's decided to say, yes, it's fine. Actually, technically, it's her agencies that have said yes, but it's really under her domain. Right. So
1: Question.
3: different governor.
1: If everything's
3: Different president.
1: the same, if the application is the same and so forth, why are they looking at it again? Why don't they say, hey, we did this already, go away?
3: Because the political atmosphere is different now, what Ken was just saying, things are, going to slide through that weren't, we could convince the, yeah.
4: Like we said in our promotion, they just thought the political climate was more favorable for them.
0: Yeah, and
3: So Hochul in our side of the story, Hochul made a deal. She made a very bad deal.
2: I would think that the fight going on between environmental organizations, environmental people, and pipeline companies is going on all over the country, isn't it? I mean, we're a New York City radio station, so we're talking about New Jersey and New York, but this is like everywhere, isn't it, Madison?
0: Yeah, there's always going to be fights on, especially on offshore oil and gas infrastructure. There's fights in California right now with the federal administration attempting to open their offshore lands back up for oil and gas drilling. They're even, but it's a very bipartisan issue, especially in Florida, where neither side wants any offshore drilling because of its impacts to tourism. And while, Transco may claim that this is not an offshore pipeline, it is actively ripping up our offshore lands in an area that is already, polluted underneath the sediments. So yeah, it's a national issue right now. And since it's kind of all been spurred on by executive order for unleashing American energy, this is that Transco has cited that executive order as a reason that they have brought this application back. And similar with a lot of energy projects and other fossil fuel infrastructure has been citing that executive order. So yeah, I mean, to Sally's point, the political climate is just ripe right now for these companies to come in and to kind of do whatever they want and feel as though they have the power to do whatever they want.
2: I'm thinking about all the different lawsuits that the federal administration has been losing against environmental issues and how little attention mainstream press gives to it. And how important it is that you're able to talk to people outside of the mainstream. And there's a lot more of us than I think they want to give us credit for, to let people know you're not alone. If you want to breathe healthy air, you're not the only one. If you want to drink pure water, you're not the only one.
3: So yeah, so one of the consequences of the pipeline, the NESE pipeline, was the construction of the North Brooklyn pipeline to spread this gas all over their territory. And what Sane Energy has been doing is just exactly that, talking to the
1: Oh, did I lose?
4: No.
3: Well.
1: Okay. I was just looking at my email. There was an announcement from Chesapeake Climate Action Network that the Mountain Valley Pipeline fighters in Southwest Virginia got a huge win, but they still need help to make sure that it sticks. So when we get a chance, we'll put that link on our website so people can find out about that fight in the Virginia area.
2: One thing I've learned talking to Madison and JK about this is the legal term with prejudice and without prejudice, and how that works. And I'm still not clear on it. So could you explain what it means when the court goes, we make this ruling with prejudice or without prejudice? What are they trying to say?
4: Madison?
3: That's a Madison question.
0: Yeah. So, for specifically regarding NESE, with the with prejudice or without prejudice refers to the agency decisions for denying those water quality certificates. It can refer to other agency decisions as well, but specifically in this case, they had denied that application for that specific certificate without prejudice. So essentially, they have the ability to reapply if they have denied it without prejudice, which they did when they had originally denied the project. So that kind of left the door open for reapplication. And Clean Ocean Action and many other groups in recent comments about these about the renewed application asked it to be denied with prejudice so that it could finally stop this project. So unfortunately that is not what happened, but that's kind of the difference in it, and it does leave some, with prejudice is a lot harsher of a decision, a lot more final rather than the opposite.
2: So it's almost like the courts are winking at the corporations when they say without prejudice, saying, yeah, oh, later when the environmentalists are not paying attention, come back.
3: Well, in 2017, when they, I mean 2018, when they first denied without prejudice, they were saying actually to Williams is, do this, write this better. Tell us in your application, when you go ahead and reapply, but tell us how you're going to solve the problems of the trenching up of toxic emissions. Specifically, they were worried about mercury and copper, and how the creatures that the whole life cycle of the oceans, the coastal oceans, depends on is the little critters that crawl around on the seafloor. They're the food for, you know, for the whole web of life, and how trenching up these clouds of sediment would not only choke them in a physical way, but it would also pull, you know, destroy them, their organs and their reproductions and all those parts of their lives. So that they were given a chance in 2018, they were given a chance to reapply and to fix the problems, and they reapplied, and they so dismissively didn't change anything, really change anything. They reapplied with the same thing. I guess they were hoping that they would wear us out or something. I don't know. You know, Trump was in power by then, and still so miraculously, after 3 years of intense organizing, fighting, resisting, never giving up, never giving up, talking to more and more people, educating, we did get in 2020, at the height of COVID, we got them to say, oh, okay, well, we've been denied 3 times, let's walk away from this thing. Yeah, so it was very encouraging to see how communities could, in this case, coastal communities could rise up. But that's when we turned our attention to the North Brooklyn pipeline and the people.
2: And what I was impressed with that list is that there's some mainstream environmental groups that normally don't team up with the more radical environmental groups, and now they are. And so there's clearly something going on. The networking between groups is much stronger than it's ever been.
1: Because we really
2: probably thank the federal government for that, bringing us together.
1: We really thought this one was dead, and to see it come back now is like a real insult.
0: Yeah, no, it was gone. It was, you know, they stopped reapplying, you know, for that gap in time, and then, you know, it just sprung back up. That's why we call it the zombie pipeline. It came back to life, which is just, you know, really unfortunate for our health, our waters. But yeah.
4: Madison, tell us about the other organizations that are involved. There's some, and you're going to miss a couple. So.
2: Yeah, there's a whole bunch. Yeah. I don't know if this is a good idea, but give us a please.
0: Yeah, there's a really strong coalition in New Jersey that's fighting this pipeline, including New Jersey League of Conservation Voters, New Jersey Sierra Club, New Jersey Food and Water Watch, New Jersey consumers again, regulating energy, American Littoral Society. There's you know, just to name a few, Climate Revolution Action Network. There's, you know, so many more that are just really amazing coalition partners. And, you know, you can't do this alone. It's not one organization that's going to be able to solve such a massive problem and also go up against a multi-billion dollar company. So you need that organizing power amongst all of these groups and working together to do so.
4: Nice to hear the coalition is working. And you're listening to Ecologic, WBAI's premier environmental show, right here on listener-supported WBAI New York, 99.5 FM and WBAI.org. I'm Donna Stein.
1: I'm Sally Gellert.
2: And I'm Ken Gill. Here are some comments from a previous guest.
5: Libby Halevi. 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It's only the thing that supports us, that sustains us, that our feet are upon. We breathe the air. We drink the water. We eat the food. It's all part of ecology. which is being tremendously degraded. And the only place you're going to get that information is from a show like this. 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Doesn't matter the size, doesn't matter, you can be as small as you like, it can be as large as you like, but support it, because let's face it, it's the only planet we've got.
4: Thank you, Libby, for your comments and for all you do. 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
4: Commemorating the bombing of Hiroshima. Libby will play the lead, and investigative journalist Carl Grossman will play himself. 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
1: 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That's 833-922-4692. And now back to our guests, J.K. Canepa and Madison Wurst.
2: So what would you like listeners to do? Madison, let's start with you.
0: Yeah, so I think the most important thing is to stay informed and to know what could be coming to your backyard. This is not, you know, a small project that will have, you know, minimal impacts. This is something that will impact a lot of people and for a long time. These pipelines are, you know, lasting decades. So to stay informed, Clean Ocean Action helps Like I said, fight in this battle, and we try to always keep up to date and translate our information for people to understand. So staying informed and helping raise awareness about this pipeline. If you can tell one person, they can tell 10 others, and we can really help fight back against the pipeline.
3: Yeah, I would also say that as regular folks, what people can do who aren't actively engaged in a lawsuit or something like that is to get into the grassroots ends of things and support a local grassroots organization that's fighting. And we're small, we're all small. Well, a lot of us are small groups, and we do what we can with the donations that we receive. And it comes down to writing a letter or signing on to a comment or showing up with us in Albany or donating. So fossil fuels are the key to climate chaos. It's the biggest contributor to the problem that we're facing is the fossil fuel industry. And the more that we can subvert the fossil fuel industry, the better, by promoting other ways to heat our homes and other ways to cool and to cook and all those sorts of things. So, of course, being with Sane Energy, I'm going to promote our organization. Sane works on so many different. We have like 12 arms, but it's the people. We have to give the people the power to fight for their own futures and not, leave it in the hands of elected officials or big giant green organizations. So we're fighting right now. Yeah, we're fighting the North Brooklyn story and a terrible polluting liquefied natural gas depot out there, and that's connected to the Williams story because that gas comes from Pennsylvania. And Pennsylvania is another story that I encourage people to be informed about the way that the different states get pulled into this. Pennsylvania, New York, New Jersey. Anyways, saneenergy.org. Quick plug.
1: It's interesting to me that League of Conservation Voters is part of the coalition against this fight. Our new acting DEP commissioner came from the League of Conservation Voters, and they've had a spotty record over the years. Good, bad.
0: Yeah, the commissioner has had to recuse himself from all of the proceedings related to the NESE pipeline, but it is certainly a conflict of interest.
2: But he certainly hasn't stopped League of Conservation Voters from being part of the lawsuit,
0: Yeah.
2: which is a good sign that because they're one of the, they weren't involved in 2017, were they?
0: I don't believe so.
3: I don't think so. I don't
2: Yeah.
3: remember.
2: So I mean that shows a widening of who is being educated on this issue. And which is a good sign also. Just because you care doesn't mean you don't have power. It means you have more power. Because caring gives emotion and energy to do things like make things better, and work with the people who are also striving to make things better. We can't say it enough. You are not alone. If you want to. If you want the air and water to be nice and healthy, you're not alone. You're not the only one who feels that way. Ecologic isn't even the only ones that feel this way. I mean, there's something going on in this country under the radar, and all those millionaires are trying to stop it, and they can't.
1: Well, as Libby said, it's the air we breathe. It's right, the water we drink. It's important to our health.
3: So this is ecologic, and by definition, we care about the environment. That's where we're at, the air, the water. But there is another story also that's mobilizing and galvanizing people too, and that is that the cost of fossil fuels is going up and up and up, and people are getting hurt that way. And that's another way to get people to come in and, join the ranks and demand that they get clean energy, affordable clean energy,
2: And
3: because clean energy,
2: reliable. Fossil fuel has so many problems, and the grid goes down when it relies on fossil fuel, and when it's a mix that has a lot of renewable energy, and people are more efficient in the way they use it, somehow the grid just doesn't go down. So the fossil fuel people want to say the sun's not reliable, and God, the sun's more reliable than you are. So you may have the ear of mainstream radio, but the sun has the ear of everybody. And so, we do know better.
3: So you want a grid of grids, is right? A lot of little grids.
2: Well, Texas is a great example. When they were relying on fossil fuel, they had blackouts and brownouts. When the people started putting solar panels on their roofs, suddenly they didn't have so many blackouts and brownouts. Same thing is happening on Long Island and New Jersey. I mean, it's, renewable energy is that because it's free. And all of a sudden, it's like, I have no electric bill anymore. And then you tell your neighbor.
4: Well, thanks for joining us today. Time
2: Oh,
4: flies when you're having fun, and
2: sure
4: we
2: does.
4: love bringing you this program. Every week, Ecologic brings you environmental news, information, music, and great guests like today. 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
1: Tomorrow morning, the Senate Agriculture Committee votes on an amendment to the Farm Bill, which would reverse the Supreme Court's recent decision in Monsanto versus Darnell and restore our ability to bring state law claims against pesticide manufacturers. 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
4: Did you get an email? 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Voting continues through September, so there is no rush, but start your research now, please. 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
2: 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I'm Ken Gale.
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0: You're tuned to WBAI, the station that tells our story and tells it like it is. 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
3: the Pacifica
2: Foundation.
3: Hey, Maya, guess what? Kylie Jenner's new lip kit is out.
4: Mercedes, are you really going to spend your money on that garbage?
3: It's not garbage. She finally released a color I've been looking for, ginger.
4: Mercedes, you can do so much more.
3: Like what?
4: You can donate it to WBAI and become a BAI buddy.
3: What's a BAI buddy?
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3: That sounds amazing. I want to become a BAI buddy. 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
4: You can sign up at WBAI.org.
3: WBAI.org? Got it. Thanks. And you're right, I can do a lot more at WBAI than with Kylie Jenner.
4: It's all about supporting a medium that keeps it 100.
5: WBAI's local station board is holding its next regular meeting on Wednesday, August 12th at 7 p.m. The meeting is expected to include reports to the LSB by station management and by WBAI's representatives on the Pacifica National Board. Again, the LSB meeting is Wednesday, August 12th at 7 p.m. The meeting will be held through the Zoom remote meeting service. The LSB meeting, accessible to the public, includes an opportunity for public comment. And we're trying something new this month. The chair will have half the time for public comments start right when the meeting begins, and the second half at the end of the meeting at 9:31. The fastest and easiest way to join the meeting is by using the link on the Pacifica calendar at kpftx.org and on the WBAI website. You can also access the meeting by calling 929-205-6099. Then the call-in number again, 929-205-6099, and enter this meeting ID, 922-457-2995. The meeting ID again, 922-457-2995. And as if that wasn't enough numbers, we also have a password, which is 995, like WBAI's frequency. So it's 995-995-99. Do you have to contribute to WBAI to access the meeting? No, but we absolutely need you to so that we can catch up with past bills. And for all that you do to support WBAI,
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0: Hello and welcome to Living for the City. Living for the City is a program focused on telling stories from communities in New York and beyond. We cover issues that don't get the attention they deserve in the media. We're talking housing, the environment, social justice, and more. My name is Michael G. Haskins. I am the program host and executive producer. Jillian Jonas is the senior producer. We embrace the concept of Sankofa, loosely translated from the Twi language of Ghana, as it is not wrong to go back for that which you have forgotten. And on this day, in peace and social justice history, August 5th, 1963, the U.S., USSR, and U.K. signed the Limited Test Ban Treaty in Moscow, banning nuclear testing in the atmosphere, in space, or underwater. Underground testing, however, was not prohibited. It has since been signed by more than 100 countries. Also on this date in 1964, President Lyndon Johnson asked Congress, quote, for a resolution expressing the unity and determination of the United States in supporting freedom and in protecting peace in Southeast Asia, unquote. The president had already used the alleged incidents in the Gulf of Tonkin to mount major airstrikes on the North Vietnamese Navy. The resulting congressional resolution authorizing military force in Vietnam was the legal basis for the war there that lasted until 1975. Only two members of the Senate voted against the resolution: Ernest Gruening of Alaska and Wayne Morse of Oregon. And finally, on this day in peace and social justice history, 1981, on August 5th, President Ronald Reagan, having ordered striking air traffic controllers back to work within 48 hours, fired 11,359, more than 70%, who ignored the order, and permanently banned them from federal service. The ban later lifted by President Bill Clinton. The controllers, seeking a shorter work week, among other things, were concerned the long hours they were required to work performing their high-stress jobs were a danger to both their health and the public safety. And that concludes this look back in history, our Sankofa moments. Looking back in that history to observe where we have come from so that we can understand, hopefully, more clearly how we can chart a course for the future. Coming up next will be an encore presentation this week of a previously aired Living for the City program. From the CD Wisdom by Eddie Palmieri, this is Living for the City. Today we're joined by Andre M. Perry, a nationally recognized scholar at the Brookings Institution and a leading voice on race, economics, and structural inequality in America. His latest book, Black Power Scorecard, Measuring the Racial Gap and What We Can Do to Close It. It challenges how we think about racial disparities, not just as deficits in black communities, but as the result of systemic devaluation. In his book, Perry offers a data-driven framework, a scorecard, if you will, to measure inequality across key domains like wealth, health, education, and housing, while also pointing toward actionable solutions. Rather than just simply diagnosing the problem, he challenges us to consider what it would actually take to close these gaps in measurable, relevant, policy-relevant ways. Andre M. Perry, welcome to Living for the City on WBAI. Delighted to have you on the program today.
1: It's very good to be with you. I'm always living for the city. I work in Brookings Metro, so we examine cities, and I specifically look at black neighborhoods as well. So it's a pleasure to be with you on such an important program.
0: Absolutely, and having read your book, it certainly speaks to what you just said has implications ongoing into our discussion today. Andre, at the highest level, what does the Black Power Scorecard, your book, what does it measure that other frameworks for inequality often miss? Because I've seen other books, other works, other articles along the same topics, similar topics. And why did you feel a new take, a new metric was necessary right now, 2026?
1: Most analyses really do focus on the disparities that face Black Americans. Particularly in 2020, we all are familiar with the slogan Black Lives Matter. Mm-hmm. It was somewhat of a controversial term even before 2020. But for me, when I heard Black Lives Matter, I actually heard a research question. I actually wanted to know, what are the most important factors that are influential on life itself? And so instead of doing a research project on disparity, I actually wanted to do a project on thriving, specifically, where are Black people living the longest? Mm-hmm. And more importantly, why are they living longer in those areas? So I think the difference is a matter of perspective that Black Power Scorecard offers. Instead of assuming that there is disparity, I look for places where we're thriving, where things are working, and I look for why they are working in hopes that we can apply that thinking and those goals explicated by the scorecard to other places that are not thriving.
0: Mm-hmm. Andre, one of the central arguments is in the book that disparities stem from undervaluation. Explain that, rather than individual or cultural deficits. How should that shift the way policymakers and the public interpret racial gaps? It's kind of two questions into one, but tackle that for us.
1: Yeah, you know, most people know me through my research on housing devaluation, mm-hmm. where we found that homes in Black neighborhoods are underpriced by 23%, mm-hmm. about $48,000 per home. Cumulatively, there's about $156 billion in lost equity across Black neighborhoods across the country. Now, it's a big number. Yes. Certainly, I want to always break that down on what that means. $156 billion would have financed more than 4 million Black-owned businesses based upon the average amount Black people used to start their firms. It would have paid for more than 8 million four-year degrees based upon the average amount of a four-year public education. Replaced the pipes in Flint, Michigan 3,000 times over. It's nearly double the annual economic burden of the opioid crisis. Would have covered all of Hurricane Katrina damage. It's a big number. And I bring that up because when things go wrong in communities, we blame Black people. We don't look at the wealth and opportunities that is extracted mm-hmm. without anyone carrying a tiki torch or wearing a white hood or mm-hmm. a white or red hat. Mm-hmm. That these are common practices that extract wealth and opportunity from Black communities. Now, I say this like it keeps my teeth white, that there's nothing wrong with Black people that ending racism can't solve.
0: True.
1: We have to stop blaming people and pointing to cultural deficits and the like, and really look at the resources and the practices and the policies that impact Black Americans. Because if these things are not there, guess what? We live long lives. We're educated. We own homes. And so for me, it is to remove these dregs of racism from our society so that people can thrive. And guess what? People are doing that in different locales, not everywhere, mm-hmm. But in different places, we see people thriving, and it's not by coincidence. It's because there's civic action that has led to positive outcomes, and we need to uplift those examples more to show people this can actually be done.
0: Well, you started out now. I could see I'm going to keep you a little bit longer than what I originally wanted to, but I think that's good. You just raised up Flint, Michigan, lest we forget about Flint, Michigan. And that's not the only city in the United States that has a similar occurrence of problems with basic drinking water. So there's yes. that. And just earlier today on a program that I was engineering for a colleague, something that I had done a year ago this month, interviewing a professor, Andrew W. Carl. He was the author of The Black Tax, 150 Years of Theft,
1: yes.
0: Exploitation, Dispossession, in America, not just in Brooklyn and Harlem, but in America. So these things are going on. But as you say, Andre M. Perry, there are some bright lights, some things, some positives that we can take away from your research in this book, your latest book, Black Power Scorecard. So you bring together, speaking of data, across multiple sectors, you talk about housing, health, education, business. Which one of these areas, if there was any that did, surprised you most in terms of how large or persistent the gap is?
1: Yeah, so what we did to collect the data is we used a machine learning algorithm, lasso regression, to go through as many databases as possible across many different sectors. And we used it to find the most influential on life expectancy. And and certainly there are multiple factors. We narrowed it down to 13. And if there's a grouping that represents the largest sort of influence or predictability on life expectancy, it falls into wealth category. So home ownership, business ownership, and income. Collectively, those things really drive the quality of life that people have in a geographic area. So I'm not necessarily looking at whether one person owns a home. Mm-hmm. I'm more considering the propensity of homes owned in a geographic area. Mm. The level of income across a geographic area. The number of businesses in a geographic mm-hmm. area. So these factors are huge, and I'll just break down what they mean in my opinion. So sure. With housing, certainly there's shelter and wealth. Most people use their home as a bank account. So when you have equity, you can start businesses. You can send your kid to college. You can pay for the shocks that naturally occur. And so that buffer of the house is not just the shelter. It's also just having that savings account along with it. And certainly the income makes sense because the more income a person and a community have, that they use that income to improve themselves. And then business, a business ownership rate, that did surprise me because there's just fewer businesses, fewer business owners. So this is the sheer number. I thought I was a little shocked to see it. But what the causal pathway, so to speak, is that when you live in areas in which there's thriving commercial corridors, it's actually good conditions for health. And so we should pay a lot of attention to not just starting businesses, but actually owning the buildings that they're in, that making sure the kind of businesses that are there are hiring people and that they offer a certain level of support for the communities themselves. Mm. But if there was a few that we know matter significantly on the positive side, it's home ownership, business ownership, and income. Mm-hmm. And there's certainly some negative factors that drag down life expectancy, and we can get into those as well.
0: Yes, early in the book, around chapter 3, I want to start there. You've given us a kind of a broad overview of the book, and I really appreciate that for our listenership that hasn't read the book, hasn't picked the book up yet. Black Power Scorecard, Measuring the Racial Gap and What We Can Do to Close It. The author is Andre M. Perry. Chapter 3, 40 Acres and a Mall. It made me stop and say, wait, did I get that right? The title of it, the promise of 40 acres and a mule, that's what we all, or many of us, do recall throughout history, throughout our educational system, such as it is. But you made it to a mall. What does that shift say about wealth building in modern America?
1: When we're talking about what was promised to the formerly enslaved in the aftermath of the Civil War, was enough land and resources to essentially have a shot at the American dream to thrive. And for the chapter on 40 acres and a mall, I looked at an effort in Baltimore by Lanier Richardson, who is a developer, but he's a different one. He purchases property, but he uses a Security Exchange Commission approved crowdfunding mechanism that allows local neighbors to invest.

0: purchase the property, operate their businesses out of that property, so that they can get the kind of services they need. A lot of developers, they'll buy a mall, and then they allow extractive businesses in those properties. So think cash, check cashing
1: yeah.
0: outlets, think rent to own places. Mm-hmm. Those kind of businesses ultimately take away from our communities. When communities have a say in the development, they will reject many of the stores and the businesses that extract from them. And that's what's happening. I follow Lanier Richardson and his efforts to get community investors in the Edmondson Shopping Mall in Baltimore, Maryland. And he's done that. He's garnered over 200 local investors. So 200 people in the local community, the neighborhood, have invested. And guess what? The property is being rebuilt. The stores are uplifting. There's less crime in the area. It's amazing when people have a say in their own development. And so for me, it really represented the kind of activity and the kind of solution that we need throughout this country. It's replicable. We can, in fact, Lanier Richardson and I worked together on a Buy Back the Block sort of lab where we work with communities all across the country to teach them how to buy back the block. But that's just one example of what goes on in my book, Black Power Scorecard. Mm-hmm. I identify what is needed to uplift life expectancy, but then look for people who are putting forth solutions that will ultimately improve the quality of life in their area.
1: Mm-hmm. Andre, so what are we getting wrong about economic development in Black communities? I mean, is the issue of investment, is it misdirected investment or something maybe deeper than that, in how value is assigned? What are we getting wrong?
0: One of the things that we repeatedly get wrong is assuming that outside investment or investment should go to outsiders to fix communities. And I did a study in Detroit that we looked at investment without displacement. We looked at the Livernois 6 Mile neighborhood, and that had seen considerable investment from philanthropy. There's been higher mortgages, higher CDFI, community development financial institution activity. There's been this higher investment overall. And what we've seen, we did not see displacement as a result of that investment. Reason why? Because those investments are going to local developers, local business owners, local homeowners. When investment goes towards people in the area, those returns bleed into the communities themselves. And so one of the things we get wrong is, yes, everybody wants development, but the development is inherent in the world. It's not just about the brick and mortar. It's about developing people. And when we invest in people, they grow. So, and I say this all the time, that nothing grows without investment. If you want growth from people, you need to invest in them.
1: People.
0: If you invest only in the brick and mortar, you effectively raise values and you push people out. So there has to be this good combination of investing in people first and investing in place, because we know that there's been devaluation. And so, but we still have to invest in people. So what happened in Detroit in this neighborhood? The investment went towards the people living in the neighborhood, and it did not displace the community.
1: Mm. And again, I'm speaking with Andre M. Perry. He is the author of Black Power Scorecard, Measuring the Racial Gap and What

0: we can do to close it. It is by Henry Holt and Company out of New York. That is the publisher, a Metropolitan paperback. Andre M. Perry is also the author of Know Your Price, Valuing Black Lives and Property in America's Black City. He is a senior fellow, I said this at the top, of at the Brookings Institution and the director of its Center for Community Uplift. Tell us just briefly, Andre, a little bit about the Brookings Institution. I've heard a lot about the institution over the years. Just give us a thumbnail sketch of the institution and your work there.
1: I'm glad you asked that, because a lot of people, when they hear the word or the phrase think tank, they really don't know what that means. Mm-hmm. The Brookings Institution is a think tank located in Washington, D.C., and we do research that is in service to public policy. So, and we specifically do policy at the global, federal, state, and local areas. So a lot of my research is simply in service to policy. I want to create the kind of data and research projects that informs decision makers on how to improve the conditions for the people that they serve. But it is a research institution that is in service to policy.
0: Okay, great. And thank you for that. Moving on into about halfway through the book, you talk about getting in a chapter entitled Getting to the Closing. This particular chapter moves from diagnoses to solutions. What does closing the gap actually require in practical terms? Not one's aspiration, but politically and economically.
1: Yeah, I mean, when you talk about closing on a home, how does past discrimination shows up in the home buying process? It's mm-hmm. a lack of a down payment. Mm-hmm. One of the things that I've advocated for in that chapter are special purpose credit programs. Special purpose credit programs are designed to allow financial institutions to change their underwriting standards so they can create products that are well suited for consumers. And so in many cases, you have people who've done everything right. They have good credit scores. They have a good employment history. They have good incomes, but they lack a down payment. A special purpose credit program can provide a loan without a down payment. We know that there are thousands of people, hundreds of thousands of people who, if they had the down payment, they would own a home.
0: Right.
1: And so we have what we call invisible prime borrowers. And all they need is a different product. So I advocate for a different product. Also, there are other ways that discrimination shows up. It's in credit scoring. Credit scoring is inherently biased in that Black people who were denied opportunities to build wealth in the past. We could not use the GI Bill everywhere. We were redlined. We were discriminated in federal government mm-hmm. and the like. So we did not build the wealth as many of our counterparts. And as a result, when you have lower wealth, you are more likely to take on debt, which means you're going to have lower credit scores. So we need credit scoring systems that really reflect our situation. And so I'm also an advocate for changing our credit scoring systems. And then there are things, structural changes we need to make in terms of our zoning ordinances, single family zoning ordinances, throttle the ability to build the kind of homes that that people can buy or make into affordable housing. And so there are lots of solutions that are right before us. But because housing, it carries such a a heavy expectation or what we're used to seeing. Many of the like single family zoning ordinances we've grown to live with. But we need to change these things. Mm-hmm. And what that chapter on housing does is offer very practical solutions to get people into a home. And certainly, I want affordable housing. And in New York City, there's, you know, a place where there's far more renters than other areas.
0: Yeah.
1: And so, you might not agree with this, but we need a good balance between renting and home ownership. Yes, we need affordable units, but we also need people who own property.
0: Mm-hmm.
1: The book is Black Power Scorecard, with power being the operative word.
0: Mm-hmm.
1: There's power in owning property. So we need programs that are designed to not help just renters, but also enable many renters to become homeowners.
0: Indeed. And one of the things that I've been talking about over the past so 3 years or so is about a program, a way of home ownership here in the city, not just condominiums, but co-op ownership within the city of New York. Andre, these changes in ordinances, have there been any pushback from city officials throughout the areas that you've raised these issues in? I'm curious about that.
1: Well, there's always the not in my backyard crowd that they don't want to change status quo. There's always the wealthy property owners who don't want to change status quo.
0: Mm-hmm.
1: There's always certain banking organizations that don't want to change status quo. Fortunately, I think that's changing. I think it's going to be harder for people to keep blocking momentum in many different areas. And so people are more mobilizing, organizing. The one of the goals of Black Power Scorecard is to provide the targets for people to mobilize and organize around. I joke, but I really do mean this, when towards the end of the Biden administration, there were all these Black excellence gatherings, people swag surfing on the White House lawn and the like. That's not power.
0: Yes.
1: You know, that is not power. Mm. Power is home ownership. Power is clean air. Power is our good schools. And we need to be focused on those things. And so this is also a nudge to folks who are in the social justice movement, is to stay focused on the things that matter most on life itself. And so it's a directive. It's saying, hey, here's an agenda. You know, certainly there's a lot of noise, but we need to be focused on the things that matter most.
0: Mm. Andre, I said I would keep you about 30 minutes. I wonder if I could prevail upon you to stay with us maybe for another 10 minutes. I have a couple of other things I'd like to touch base with you on, if you can.
1: Let's do it. Let's do it.
0: Okay, great. So as we move to almost to the conclusion of the book, you talk about reparations, and we certainly have heard about that. Many people in this United States, in these United States, have heard about reparations. You say reparations go to D.C. You bring reparations into a federal policy context. Can you explain how so? What do you mean by that? How does that evolve?
1: Yeah. You know, since General Sherman issued the executive order for reparations, we've been fighting for it.
0: Mm-hmm.
1: And the call for reparations have not really died down, but there's been resistance to reparations, particularly reparations at the federal level. But in the last 10 years or so, there's been a renewed effort for reparations, but it has occurred at the local level. And there's a debate on whether these should be considered reparations at all. Some would say that they're housing programs or business development programs. I don't want to make reparations in such a proprietary term to say it can only be a congressional act. Mm-hmm. But what I will say is that if it is to reparations is to happen at the congressional level, it will be because it occurred at enough municipal locations and worked its way up to the federal level.
0: Mm-hmm, mm-hmm.
1: So reparations won't come to D.C. It will go to D.C. And so what's happening in Asheville and Evanston, Maryland, California, and there's several other places where reparations is happening. But it will take this groundswell for it to get to D.C., but it's less likely for it to come from D.C.
0: Mm-hmm.
1: and go down.
0: Mm-hmm, mm-hmm. Understood. And now, if there's a misconception about racial inequality that you hope this book corrects, this book being Black Power Scorecard by Andre M. Perry, what is it, and what is one action you'd want listeners to take after reading your book?
1: Yeah, I want people to know that we can actually solve many of the problems that we face, many of the disparities that we face, and that there are local solutions that we need to scale and resource. I do joke, but kind of, I say we're not going to nonprofit our way all these problems. We need structural change. But there are programs happening at the local level that might be a nonprofit funded, that might be something small. And we need to identify those solutions and eventually scale and codify them into government policy. And so I want people to be encouraged that if they have solutions around home ownership, income, business ownership, education, environment and climate, social networking, things like that, hey, let's look to scale them and look for a policy solution. I also wanted people to see that you know, closing these gaps is possible. It's being done all over the community, all over the United States. It's not getting enough airtime, so I wanted people to see that. But more importantly, I just want people to rally around concrete goals that lead to life expectancy. Mm. These are proven goals and proven solutions that we should rally around.
0: Mm-hmm.
1: And we just need the discipline and the guides to do so. So that's what I'm hoping readers can take away from Black Power Scorecard.
0: These things are being done right now today and have been done over the arc of our sojourn in this country. Just wanted to add that in.
1: Yes.
0: Andre, you live in Prince George's County, a region with one of the highest concentrations of Black middle-class federal workers in the country. How are you seeing changes in the federal workforce, particularly reductions or restructuring affecting Black economic stability? How are you seeing that?
1: And I talk about Prince George's in my book a lot. It is, in many ways, it was, and it still is, Black bougie heaven. Mm. And if there is a Wakanda in the United States, it is the DMV. But certainly the firing of federal workers,
0: yes,
1: in D.C. disproportionately impacting Black people, it has an effect. Now, what is happening in Maryland and Virginia are absorbing a lot of those workers in different areas. Mm-hmm. There's the Fed to Ed movement, where federal workers are now working in schools and hospitals and similar situations. Many are becoming entrepreneurs and business owners. But we see an impact in terms of tax revenue. The income tax losses at the state level, property tax losses at the state level are undeniable. Cuts will be made. Services will be reduced. And so it's a shame, because these workers were doing us a service. And we will rebound. We will certainly pick back up. But there's been a negative impact. It's not as bad as some predicted, largely because many of the workers are being absorbed either in the private sector or in other government levels. But there's still a negative impact that is felt in communities. Whenever I see a for sale sign on a home, I can't help but to think that that may have been a home of a federal worker.
0: Hmm. Well, you've been generous with your time, as I say to many of my guests, but you certainly have been today. I so do appreciate it. The audience does as well. Black Power Scorecard, Measuring the Racial Gap and What We Can Do to Close It. It's now out in paperback. Andre M. Perry is my guest today on Living for the City. It's by Henry Holt. That's the publisher. And Andre, any way that people can find out more about what you're doing, get in contact or touch base with maybe a particular site that you'd want to direct people to, give us some contact information. So people that want to
1: I'm available
0: follow
1: on all socials at Andre Perry EDU, Andre Perry EDU, and you can always search for me, Andre Perry at Brookings, but Andre Perry EDU on all socials.
0: Andre M. Perry, thank you again for being on Living for the City on WBAI. We really appreciate it.
1: Take care.
0: All right. Take care. And again, thank you so much. So that was the name of the book again, Black Power Scorecard, Measuring the Racial Gap and What We Can Do to Close It. Andre M. Perry, P-E-R-R-Y. I'm Michael G. Haskins. This is WBAI's Living for the City. We're listener-sponsored and commercially free. Thanks to listeners.

0: We have somehow stumbled into the most volatile geopolitical posture on Earth. Not through necessity, not through an unavoidable chain of events, but through a cascade of ego and bravado and the kind of reckless certainty that's usually reserved for men who've never had to carry the consequences of their own decisions. And we're being told with a straight face that this is strength, that threatening the collapse of an entire society is somehow leverage. We're stacking war crimes on top of war crimes and calling it strategy. This is the natural conclusion of putting unserious men in serious rooms and then acting surprised when they treat the world like it's Bourbon Street. And somewhere along the line, a man who carries himself like a half-read pundit with a glass full of whiskey and a microphone decided that regime change was a weekend project, that geopolitics could be reduced to a bar bet. A womanizing, whiskey-soaked piece of shit failure with no real military leadership experience was made Secretary of Defense. And then he decided that he could bulldoze decades of regional complexity with the same confidence he uses to mispronounce it. And no one stopped him. Not one adult in the room stood up and said, "You have no idea what the f*** you're talking about." And instead, the performance is allowed to continue. This bluff was mistaken for confidence. The volume was mistaken for authority. The kind of man who confuses his ass with a wristwatch was handed influence over decisions that require precision, discipline, and a humility to know what you don't know, which in this case appears to be goddamn everything. So now we have ultimatums delivered like last calls and timelines that are pulled from thin air, and threats that are so cartoonishly oversized they sound like they were written by someone who thinks that war is something that only happens on TV. That we can do it in 48 hours. Well, of course you can. And I diamonds if we're measuring success in sentences instead of reality. This is the level of thinking we've elevated. This is the new Trump standard. And when the fantasy collides with reality, when Iran doesn't fold on cue, when the world refuses to behave accordingly to the expectations of men who have never been forced to revise their own assumptions, what do we get? We get escalation, not strategy, not recalibration, escalation. Because admitting you were wrong requires a level of maturity that is apparently in very short supply, much shorter supply than missiles. So instead of course correcting, we double down, we inflate the language. They've gone from, "We've got this under control," to "A whole civilization will die tonight," as if turning the volume knob all the way to the right somehow compensates for the fact that nobody bothered to read the goddamn handbook. And the part that's sitting on top of the global powder keg is that there is still no objective, none, not a thing. No defined end state, no measurable success criteria, no coherent explanation for what happens after the dust settles. And assuming anyone involved is still interested in something as trivial as after, just a vague chest-thumping insistence that this is necessary or important or decisive, this is the geopolitical equivalent of a man insisting he knows where he's going while missing every goddamn exit on the way. And we're supposed to take this seriously. We're supposed to believe that threatening the collapse of an entire civilization is some rational response to an economic and strategic situation which we ignited in the first place. That this is about security, that this is about stability, that this is about anything other than a catastrophic refusal to admit that the initial premise was deeply and horribly flawed. There is no credible existential threat to the United States being articulated to justify this level of rhetoric. Not one. What there is, though, is a fragile ego and a personality structure that cannot tolerate the idea of being wrong. And the cost will be very real. Now, not for the men making these decisions from their well-lit rooms and new leather chairs, not for the ones treating this like a performance of strength. The cost will land exactly where it always does, on the people who will be told to pay more and endure more and sacrifice more. The people who will be handed the bill for someone else's arrogance and told that it's patriotism. But the cost will be generational, and it will be visited on our children and grandchildren. Our economy will suffer in ways that few living Americans have ever seen. Meanwhile, the rest of the world is watching this unfold like a slow motion demonstration of how credibility evaporates. Allies recalibrating, enemies taking notes, markets bracing for impact. And at the center of it all, the United States sounding more and more like a man arguing with himself on a street corner. Because once you start talking about civilizations as disposable, you've already told everyone listening that your ceiling is gone, that restraint is now optional, and that escalation is just another tool in the box. And when that becomes your language, it doesn't matter whether you intend to follow through. The damage is done. You've made yourself unpredictable in the worst possible way. Unpredictability isn't strength. It's just instability, just regular old instability. So now we're headed toward the logical conclusion of letting fragile egos write checks that reality has to cash now, toward a situation where backing down feels like the only responsible option left, toward a moment when someone somewhere is going to have to decide whether preserving their pride is worth risking consequences that clearly that they do not understand. And if pride goeth before the fall, may they fall far and hard, and may they never recover. History is littered with men who believed they were in control right up until the moment they found out they weren't. The only difference here is that the stakes are higher, the language is louder, and the margin for error is effectively zero. And if this is what passes for strategic thinking, if this is the caliber of judgment guiding decisions that could destroy the world in a matter of hours, then the question isn't whether this is dangerous. The question is why anyone is still pretending that it isn't inevitable. God damn these fragile men. Define still death.
1: Other big problem Republicans are going to have is their overall goal and the reason they went with Trump in the first place. The dirty little secret they won't tell you is that Trump was the vehicle to get broke, mainly white people, mainly broke white people, to go along with the plan they always had among Republican elites. And that's to get rid of Social Security, to get rid of Medicare, to get rid of Medicaid, right? To drop taxes on top income earners as low as possible, close to zeroing them out if possible, getting rid of the estate tax, meaning that super rich people can pass along monstrous wealth without paying taxes to their children and to their heirs. This has always been the goal of the conservative elite, the Koch brothers types, the Mercer types. That's always been the goal, but the problem is they could never sell that to regular white folks, because regular white folks will go, wait a second, what do I get out of that? You get nothing out of that. So what they've said is, we're going to give you cultural totems. We're going to give you a sense of superiority. We're going to give you Christian nationalism. We're going to feed into your demographic anxieties. We're going to make you feel like what we're really fighting is a war against people of color, against non-white immigrants, against demographic change, against secular people, against Muslims, against all these others. And that's what you should focus on. Right? This is what W.E.B. Du Bois called the wages of whiteness, meaning we give you nothing, but we make you think that we're giving you something much more important than decent wages and health care and a clean environment that won't kill you. What we're going to give you is a sense that you, as a white Christian, have got it made in this country, and you're going to be protected by the Republican Party from all of them. Rush Limbaugh specialized in this. Them. They're your problem, not us. Oh no, not the financial elite. We're just going to keep exploiting you while we keep you distracted by the shiny keys of fear and demographic panic. Trump was the perfect vehicle to fix that, because he got working class white voters to just go in and to wrap themselves around a cult surrounding him, to essentially worship him almost like a god, so that he could be the vehicle to get the one thing he did when he was president, his one accomplishment, say it with me, that massive Paul Ryan tax cut, his only accomplishment as president. That's always been the goal. Stop being fooled by shiny.

0: I'm Michael G. Haskins. 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
1: Yes, revolutionary machismo. The oxymoron of the century.
2: Denise Oliver Velez, the first woman on the steering committee of the Young Lords Party, speaking at the Women of the Young Lords reunion panel in 2015. Denise sadly left us a few weeks ago, and even more recently, we lost activist historian Johanna Fernandez, who chaired that panel. On Thursday, August 6th at 11 a.m., Joy Resistance will present excerpts from that historic panel, and you will be able to hear the voices of the great women of the Young Lords Party as they looked back on the events of the 1970s and spoke candidly about the revolution within the revolution, as they called it, the one in which they redefined the place of women in the Young Lords Party. So please tune in to this very special recording.
3: This is Phil Donahue. I have 600 channels in my home, but 400 of them are selling the Bowflex machine. 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

0: Hello and welcome to Wednesday's edition of Frontline Voices, your midday news update on WBAI New York, 99.5 FM, and streaming live at WBAI.org. I'm your host, Jesse Lent. Last week, 60,000 migrants entered Ceuta, Spain from Morocco. Local Spanish officials have told the AP that the numbers were equivalent to 70% of the city's regular population. But what caused the mass migration, and what does the future hold for the tens of thousands of Moroccans who risked their life to make the trip? We'll explore the root causes of this event and look at where EU authorities go from here with Dr. John Collins, founder and editorial director of Weave News, and Guardian columnist Kenneth Roth. But first, according to the news site Gothamist, over 400 attorneys, social workers, and other support staff who represent low-income New Yorkers in criminal, immigration, housing, and family courts are currently absent from courtrooms across the Bronx and Manhattan as they head into another week of a strike. Here to help break down what's on the line for the striking public defenders, as well as to discuss the main points delaying a resolution to the strike, is Conrad Blackburn, a public defender, labor organizer, and a candidate for state assembly in Harlem's District 70. Hello, Conrad. Welcome to Frontline Voices. Thanks so much for making a little time for us today.
1: Hey, Jesse, how you doing? Just to correct, I was a former candidate in Assembly District 70.
0: Apologies.
1: No worries.
0: Well, thank you for that correction. So, getting to the strike, can you talk about what prompted it? What are the things that are being asked for here?
1: Yeah, so we're fighting over a few things with our management. Chiefly, we're fighting for pay parity for our social workers. We want our social workers to be paid as much as attorneys in our office because we recognize how vital their work is to our clients' cases. We're also fighting for a cost of living increase that reflects the inflation increase we see year to year. We're fighting for a reprieve leave so that people who are directly impacted by the work that we do can take a recharge rest. We're fighting for recurring sabbaticals so that people can take a sabbatical more than once during their tenure at the Bronx Offenders. We're fighting for our management to contribute to our union's student loan fund. And we're fighting to maintain a hybrid work policy, a work from home policy for all of our union siblings. So those are some of the main things on the table here. Oh, and the biggest part, one of the other big parts is we are fighting to keep our management from being able to surveil and track our whereabouts through phones or through HR apps.
0: That last one, can you talk a little bit more about that? What kind of surveillance is at stake here?
1: Yeah, so some of these new HR apps where that, you know, you can punch in your timesheet on, they have a function and a mechanism whereby they can track your location at all times of the day. And so we are fighting back against that because we just don't think it's proper for our managers to be surveilling our whereabouts.
0: The Gothamist piece I quoted before reports that the Bronx Defenders have been on the picket lines for a week while staff at the Neighborhood Defender Service of Harlem have been on strike for 11 calendar days. Brooklyn Defender Services, the city's second largest public defender group, ended a days-long strike last month. Are there lessons that can be learned by the way that Brooklyn Defender Services was able to resolve these issues?
1: And just so you know, update since that article, our siblings at NDS, they have a contract now. So their strike has ended, and ours has been going on now for about 9 or 10 days. But the lessons that to draw from BDS is just, you know, their strike was very effective. They were able to really slow down work in the courthouse and slow down work at their office. And their managers came back to the table and struck a deal with them. And so it just takes us, you know, staying out on the streets and raising our voices and letting our managers know that, you know, we're not just going to lay down while they refuse to contribute to a fair work environment for us.
0: And so literally this is just a question of, you know, buckling down more, making the strike felt more?
1: Yeah, it's that and making sure that we don't lose morale amongst each other, we don't lose solidarity, that we stick together and we keep the ultimate end goal in mind, and that's a fair contract for every single one of us.
0: Are there other defender services? Is Brooklyn Defenders are they joining forces with you, or is this a fight you're currently going at alone?
1: Well, the beautiful thing about, ALAA being the union that represents the legal advocates across town, we have such a strong sense of solidarity across shops. And so people from Brooklyn Defender Services, people from NDS, they've been coming and joining us on the picket line. People from Legal Aid in the Bronx have been coming and joining our picket line. That's the strong sense of solidarity we have across shops.
0: Can you talk more broadly about the role public defenders play in New York City and beyond?
1: Yeah, we play an essential role. Without us, courts cannot function, right? We are the attorneys who are, we are placed on a case when a judge puts us on a case when somebody cannot afford an attorney. We are those attorneys. And so without us, the system would grind to a halt, right? Because a lot of New York's lower income people would not be able to come and see a judge and have their representation in court. We're not there.
0: And what would happen? So, just to clarify for listeners, who is staffing, who's playing that role right now during the strike in your borough?
1: Yeah, so right now it's non-bargaining unit members that are doing that work. So our supervisors, so to speak, they are the ones that are covering cases in these courthouses, and it's not functional for them to be doing that, because in the criminal defense practice alone, each supervisor has at least five to six, maybe upwards of seven, eight supervisees, and each one of those supervisees has a caseload of 50 plus cases. And so we have maybe 20, 25 people in a criminal defense practice covering all cases. Right, and we have supervisors covering arraignments as well, and that maybe there's two or three people in arraignments trying to cover all these cases. So it's just
0: Hello? I think we might have lost Conrad. Conrad, are you still there?
1: Because what we see now is one of our colleagues was put in that very position, and management, instead of doing what they can to help our colleague through that situation, they helped the judge force this colleague to come back to work and then told that colleague that she could not come back to the strike. And so it's a real issue.
0: I think we might have had you drop out for about 60 seconds there. So I just ask you to tell the beginning of that again, just so you were talking about a colleague who was forced to abandon the strike, if I was understanding the piece of it that I heard correctly.
1: Yeah, so we have a colleague who's an immigration attorney, whose client had a hearing. Now, supervisors, as I said, are supposed to be are covering these cases while we're out on strike, and these supervisors asked for a continuance in that case. The judge denied the continuance and ordered the attorney that was on strike to come to court and handle the hearing. Management, instead of doing what they can to support that worker, what they did was that they forced the worker to come back to work and told that worker that they were not able to rejoin the strike after doing the hearing. And so now we have a situation where the courts are colluding with managers to break up strikes and to water down labor rights.
0: And has that been the case with the strikes in the other boroughs, or is this specific to your battle?
1: This also happened to a BDS attorney as well.
0: And
1: And
0: so.
1: I'm hearing an NDS attorney in another state was charged with a contempt, charged with contempt by a judge as well. So this is happening all across.
0: All across the country. And why is that? Are these same strikes happening? Is this same surveillance you mentioned happening? What's changed, if that is the case, to bring this to such a boiling point?
1: What we've seen change is a lot of these new judges, you know, a lot of these people on the bench are taking a right-leaning approach to politics, right? And they are getting involved in politics instead of just doing legal analysis, and they are contributing to the watering down of union rights. And we know through, you know, the good Jane McAlevey that union rights are the way that we protect people's democratic rights, and the right doesn't like that, and so they're trying to find ways to break that up and water that down.
0: Are these judges Trump appointees?
1: Not every judge is a Trump appointee, but, you know, a lot of these judges, when they're right-leaning, they're not going to, you know, they're not going to buck against what the rightward trend is right now.
0: Right. We only have a minute or two left, but what's one thing that you'd like our listeners to understand about this strike?
1: Yeah, I mean, right now, our union has made significant, significant compromises here. We have been doing all that we can to end this strike and have our colleagues return to work so they can continue doing the passionate advocacy that they do for our clients. And now it's the time for our management to come back to the table and really work to strike a deal with us instead of working to continue this strike and continue harming us and trying to break up our union rights. And so, you know, that's what it's about. You know, we just got to put pressure on these managers and these organizations to fairly bargain with the union members.
0: Well, I'm afraid we have to leave it there, but I'd like to thank my guest, Conrad Blackburn, a public
1: thank
0: defender,
1: you.
0: Labor organizer, and a former candidate for state assembly in Harlem's District 70. So nice to meet you.
1: All
0: best
1: right.
0: of luck with the strike, and hopefully the next time we speak, there will be good news to report.
1: Yes, sir. Solidarity always.
0: Coming up, we'll discuss the massive influx of migrants in Theta, Spain last week with Dr. John Collins of Weave News and Kenneth Ross of The Guardian. But first, on Saturday, August 1st, 41-year-old Edwin Lopez Corneño died while in ICE custody. Multiple press reports and Lopez Corneño's mother maintain that the 39-year-old, who was the father of a 12-year-old girl, died from medical neglect. He had been in the U.S. for 20 years and was taken into custody on his way to work. Back in December, 41-year-old John Wilson Brutus died while in custody in Delaney Hall's ICE facility in New Jersey. At that time, 30 people had died in ICE custody across the country. With close to 4 months to go, at least 4 months to go left in this year, at least 22 people have died in ICE custody. That does not include the multiple fatal shootings just since President Trump was sworn in for the second time. According to The Guardian, last month's fatal shooting of 52-year-old Lorenzo Salgado Araujo, with the 10th such fatal ICE shooting since the start of Trump 2.0 taking place. WBAI general manager and City Hall reporter Bob Henley spoke to New Jersey Congresswoman Anna Lilia Maya about the issues happening at ICE detention centers. We go now to that interview.
2: I'm so glad you could join us, Representative Maya. I know you're very busy. Could you talk with us, if you could list the things that concern you within the time frames we have regarding this latest death, which appears to be for lack of medical attention at Delaney Hall?
3: Yes. It is clearly very concerning. As you know, since I've been in Congress for 2.5 months, I have visited Delaney Hall multiple times. And from the very first visit, what I noted and what I raised sounded the alarm on seems like, to me, medical abuse. I have seen instances, I have met with detainees, I have spoken to medical personnel, and what is clear is that there are individuals with chronic health conditions that are not receiving the kind of care that is necessary, that has been mandated by their doctors before detention. And what I was worried about has essentially seems to come to fruition or been proven true, which is that failure of care may have very well resulted in the death of Mr. Edwin Giovanni Lopez Cornejo. When you listen to his mother, she, in her anguish, She has shared that when she spoke to her son, he was feeling unwell. He had felt numbness on his face, on his arm, across his body, and that while he had requested medical help and medical intervention, according to his mother, he hadn't received it in a timely way. She was unsure as to whether or not he was getting his medication adequately for his chronic health conditions. As you know, it's focal epilepsy, high blood pressure, high sugar. And again, his mother, in her anguish, has shared that she deeply believes the lack of medical care contributed to her son's unfortunate demise.
2: So one of the things we've seen is reports that New York State's attempt to regulate through state law the idea of federal ICE agents wearing masks, a federal judge has turned that back, rejected that. We saw reports of ICE at one point releasing a detainee, a woman who had was emotionally disturbed issues, releasing her into really cold temperatures with just summer clothes, and then she perished from hypothermia. What can be done in terms of accountability here? It doesn't seem that the Congress as presently constituted feels any moral compunction, at least a majority, to do anything.
3: Well, I have to tell you, and I need to say that every single American should be paying attention to what's happening here. Our government is treating a set of people with such impunity, with such inhumanity, that it's costing them their lives. Now, we can debate whether or not our positions on immigration and immigration reform, but I think it is fair to say that essentially sentencing people to death is not what the American people are calling for or want or would accept. I would say that, you know, it is imperative that, at least in the state of New Jersey, we are pushing hard to make sure that our state health officials have full and unrestricted access to these detention centers so that they can ensure the well-being of individuals. These are human beings. We cannot allow our government to treat any individual that is protected by our laws, by our constitution, to be treated in that way. If we allow our government to do it to one such people, we are allowing our government to do it to every single individual on U.S. soil. That's first and foremost. I believe that we need to make sure that we have stronger oversight of these detention centers. My office is, and my team, we're looking at ways in which we can strengthen oversight. Folks may know I had an opportunity to question Mullen, and all my questions were about how they are tracking, how they are assessing, and how they are protecting people's well-being while under U.S. custody.
2: So
3: we can do more.
2: I was just wondering, though, as a practical reality, is this not complicated and made harder by the existence of these for-profit prisons? And can you talk about the concern here that people are being held? We do know that there are individuals, for instance, who have self-deportation orders already signed, people that have standing habeas corpus petitions that are to be honored, and yet they're cynically being held by these private jails for profit. Isn't that complicating your effort at bringing accountability?
3: I think, well, absolutely. You have, when there is a financial incentive to keep people, to detain people for as long as possible, when there is a financial incentive to provide people with the least amount of care in order to maximize profit, it will cost lives. And again, every single American should be paying attention to this, because CoreCivic and Geo Group are not only have the largest contracts for detention centers, but they also run private prison systems. And so again, we need to ensure that our government is adhering to the law, is upholding people's civil rights, and more importantly, international human rights. Again, I have sounded the alarm that we need to do more. We need to demand that DHS does more in terms of tracking who has chronic health conditions in these institutions. Are there

0: only learned by happenstance by my colleague, Congressman Robert Menendez. It's only by happenstance that we find out that there was another death that occurred of a detainee that had been released and within a 2-week period had also lost his life. In June, there was a shift that allowed our government to stop informing the American people of what harm has resulted in individuals that had been in their custody. We have to reverse course on that. We need to make sure that we're tracking people's well-being, and we need to ensure that we're holding our government accountable, that we're not cherry-picking who is protected by our laws and who has a right to life under U.S. custody.
1: Thank you so much for taking time out of your busy schedule.
2: That was WBAI General Manager and City Hall reporter Bob Henley, a frequent contributor to this program, speaking to Congresswoman Annalisa Maya from New Jersey earlier this week about the crisis at ICE detention centers. Up next, we'll discuss the massive influx of migrants in Ceuta, Spain last week with Dr. John Collins, founder and editorial director of Weave News, and Guardian columnist Kenneth Roth. But first, I'd like to just take a couple of minutes to ask you to consider making a contribution of any amount to keep this show and all of the great programming on WBAI alive. The best way to do that is by calling 833-922-4692 or by going to WBAI.org and clicking on donate. Again, that number is 833-922-4692, or you can go to WBAI.org. And if you call, be sure to leave a message in case the operators are all busy dealing with other people who want to donate, which I'd say is sort of an ideal situation, although we'd hate for you to be inconvenienced when you're trying to do the right thing. If you like what we do on Frontline Voices, if you like this Wednesday edition of Frontline Voices, or even if you just see the importance now more than ever of the role that independent media outlets like WBAI play in informing the public, we need your help. You know, WBAI is really not like any other station, as regular listeners probably know. Even other listener-supported stations, there's something very unique about this radio station that I've had the privilege to work for 10 years. You know, I mean, you could talk about the history, the fact that Bob Dylan made his first radio appearance here, the fact that the FCC regulations of the words that are banned came from a case stemming from WBAI, a Supreme Court case that eventually got the name Pacifica v. FCC, where WBAI DJ played a George Carlin routine with the seven dirty words, and the Supreme Court chose to codify those words as the things you're not allowed to say. This was all prompted by a listener complaint. I'm just saying, we're a radio station that has a show from Chuck D of Public Enemy. Obviously, you all probably know this is where Democracy Now! Started, was in the studios of WBAI. This is a station that has a unique place in media history in the U.S., but we also have a very unique funding model. The reason that WBAI is able to bring you the programming we can is because there is no corporate underwriting. This program was brought to you by you, you, the listener. And though we have allies across fields, you know, the union, the labor movement is one of our critical supporters here and has always been, but has particularly stepped up in recent years. But there is zero editorial interference going on at this station. I can tell you because I don't receive any as someone that has reported the news for a decade here. We are running on your generosity. It is not the most logical or profitable way to run a radio station, but it is a way that enables this kind of radio to happen.

deep dives like the one we're talking about now on labor issues, on policing issues, on activists, the kind of voices, the diverse, beautifully eclectic variety of voices you hear on this station, well, it doesn't always align with what one percenters would want you to hear. And that's by design, right? Well, if you're wondering why you don't hear so many of the incredible journalists and, you know, the talented artists that appear on other public affairs or entertainment programming, should I say, across the station, across our grid, as we say in the biz, just a fancy word for schedule. There's a reason for that. You know, if you're thinking about advertisers, you don't want to have anyone on who's going to say something or potentially say something that could upset an advertiser. And so you err on the side of caution. But I think that now more than ever, we need honesty in our reporting. We need accountability, and we need a clear expression of the situation on the ground as we are able to report it to the best of our ability. Well, we can only do all of those things if our listeners support this listener-sponsored station. So the best way to do that is by calling 833-922-4692 or by going to WBAI.org and clicking on Donate. One last time, that number, 833-922-4692 or WBAI.org. Coming up, we break down the mass migration in Theta, Spain last week. 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Stay tuned.

0: According to the BBC, an estimated 72,000 migrants crossed into Ceuta, Spain, a Spanish territory in North Africa, on July 30th and 31st. Spain's interior minister, Fernando Grande Marlaska, told the news organization that an estimated 70,000 of those migrants have since been returned to Morocco. But at least 75 people died on the Spanish side of the border in the migration rush, while 11 deaths were reported in Morocco. Though the vast majority of the migrants have returned to Morocco, the incident raised major questions about border enforcement across Europe and the ways that social media can provoke real-world events with real stakes. Here to help answer some of those questions and provide more context for how and why this happened are Kenneth Roth, the former executive director of Human Rights Watch, a senior fellow at Yale University, and a columnist for The Guardian, and Dr. John Collins, founder and editorial director of Weave News, professor emeritus of global studies at St. Lawrence University, and a journalist and media analyst based in Madrid, Spain. Hello, Ken. Hello, John. Thank you both for joining us today.
1: Great to be with you.
2: Thank you. It's good to be part of this discussion.
0: Well, we're lucky to have you both on the air. Ken, I'll start with you. What can you tell us about some of the factors that led to this huge number of Moroccan migrants coming over to Ceuta?
1: Well, I think the first thing we have to say is we don't know exactly why it happened. You mentioned in the introduction that social media played a role, and you know that was partly true. There had been a Spanish Supreme Court ruling that people who arrive by sea would not be pushed back. And that was misinterpreted to suggest that therefore they could get into Spain, into the European Union, when in fact it just meant that they could stay in Ceuta for a while and they could still be pushed back later. But I don't know that that fully explains it, because clearly the Moroccan authorities were actively encouraging this. In fact, you could say facilitating it. Traditionally, Morocco helps to defend the border. There always are migrants that are trying to get into Ceuta. They see it as a route to the European Union. And Morocco generally tries to stop them. Suddenly, it stopped trying to curtail the flow. And indeed, there were videos of, you know, trucks pulling up and letting off hundreds of people. So the real question is, you know, why did Morocco suddenly decide to help overrun this relatively small Spanish enclave on the Northern African tip, you know, part of Morocco? And there are, I think, two possible explanations for that. Neither is certain, but I'll just put them out there for now. One is that Spain recently had engaged in a certain rapprochement with Algeria. And Algeria and Morocco are at odds because of Western Sahara. Western Sahara is an autonomous area that Morocco has, you know, overtaken forcibly for decades now. And Algeria hosts the Polisario, the, you know, small rebel group that is trying to liberate Western Sahara. So Morocco and Algeria are at odds. Spain and Morocco traditionally are close, in large part because of Spain's need for Morocco's help in curbing migration. And this was, you know, seen as a breach. And so that could have been part of Morocco's incentive. The other possible incentive is that Morocco is one of the so-called Abraham Accord countries. That is to say, it joined with the United Arab Emirates and a few others to establish formal diplomatic relations with Israel. And since then, that was a few years ago, there has been really active military cooperation, very close political partnership, and that has extended to the Trump administration. Morocco actually named a highway after Trump. You know, there's been the usual efforts to butter him up. And so Spain has been one of the most outspoken critics of both Israel's genocide in Gaza and Trump's war of choice, his act of aggression against Iran. And so both Israel and the Trump administration had an interest in getting back at Spain. And there had been, you know, indications before this event that, you know, already the Trump administration was trying to weaponize Ceuta as a way of, you know, sort of treating this as the Achilles heel of the Spanish government. So, you know, who knows? These were the various factors, but it was, you know, all or some of them that seemed to have led to Morocco not doing what it usually did and enabling this sudden flood of migrants to overwhelm Ceuta.
0: John, do you agree that there is a connection to the U.S. and Israel here? And actually, Ken, it wasn't until you started talking about that that it occurred to me that earlier, last month, or, you know, right around the first week of July at the NATO summit, Trump had announced that we were cutting off all trade relations with Spain. Is that related potentially with any of this?
2: Well, there are a lot of things that are potentially related.
0: True. No, I suppose that, anything's potentially related.
2: Well, I mean, not anything, but certainly the recent history of the Spanish government and Pedro Sanchez's critical statements regarding the war in Iran, the genocide in Gaza, as Ken was saying. I mean, that's relevant context here. There's no question about that. It's also true that Spain occupies, I would say, sort of a key location in relationship to the kind of global far right agenda, right? Seeking to build far right power throughout Europe, and Spain is currently seen as a significant obstacle to those efforts, right? And so there may be lots of reasons why the U.S., Israel, and perhaps others might be looking to embarrass Spain or weaken Spain in some way. Now, what role all of that played materially in this particular event, I think, you know, we have to continue to work to connect those dots if they in fact are connected.
0: Yes, and I want to be very careful here and excuse my goofiness, but I all joking aside, I do want to make it clear that the last thing we're trying to do is go down the conspiracy hole or throw things out there that aren't supported. However, for me, as someone who is coming fairly fresh to this story, I assume many listeners are in a similar place of just trying to understand it. So before we get into some of the other factors, Ken, just to double back on what you were saying, are there any scenarios that you feel comfortable saying could be? We're going to get into the tangible, concrete things we know in just a minute. But before we do that, just to better understand what you were saying, are you saying that this could be a case of Trump or Netanyahu or their, you know, administration coming to Morocco and hatching this kind of a plan?
1: I mean, that's certainly possible. The, you know, in Washington over the last few months, suddenly there was talk of Ceuta, you know, treating it as a Spanish colony, you know, that they should abandon, you know, along with Mahia, the other little enclave in Morocco. And so, you know, the idea that this would be connected to Pedro Sanchez's stance on Gaza, on Iran, on immigration more broadly, I mean, that's clearly what people in Washington were thinking about right now. So it's not far-fetched. You know, we don't have the concrete evidence. But you know, this was suddenly a topic. You know, these little enclaves that have been there, you know, in some ways, people say for centuries, you know, suddenly turning into an issue of colonization seemed very convenient, particularly, you know, at a time when Israel is being accused rightly of colonizing the occupied West Bank with ever-increasing settlements. Now, the other factor we haven't really gotten into, and I should just mention this, is that, you know, Pedro Sanchez is sort of the opposite of Trump in many ways when it comes to immigration. You know, Trump has built his presidency on, you know, not only blocking the U.S.-Mexican border, but really deporting as many immigrants as he can. And the ICE raids in workplaces and communities have generated enormous opposition because a lot of these people being expelled, you know, are not new arrivals. These are settled immigrants. They, you know, the vast majority have been in the United States for 5 years or more. They have, you know, U.S. citizen spouses, U.S. citizen children. They have jobs. They pay taxes. They're members of the community, and they're getting expelled. So, you know, this is hugely unpopular. Pedro Sanchez has done the opposite. He has recently, you know, a couple of months ago, announced that he was going to regularize the status of undocumented immigrants in Spain. And I should note that this has been a real economic boon for Spain. The Spanish economy is doing very well. And clearly this its ability to absorb immigrants where there's a need for additional labor, particularly with the booming tourism industry in Spain, that's a big factor. But there is also a qualification to this welcoming of immigrants. And it's just worth noting that here, because the people whom Sanchez is welcoming are mostly from Latin America. And that is to say, they're Spanish speakers. They culturally fit in relatively easily in Spain. You know, it's not a huge effort to integrate them. Where Spain has taken a much tougher line is with people coming from Africa. You know, whether Arabs from Northern Africa or Black Africans from Sub-Saharan Africa. And that's what the two enclaves, Ceuta and Melilla, are about. And Sanchez is anything but welcoming there. But I think the Trump administration thought, oh, we can, you know, highlight his hypocrisy. Here he, you know, supposedly welcomes immigrants. Let's flood Ceuta with immigrants and see what he does with that. So I think there, you know, that could have been part of the motive there. And certainly if you look at the way the far right in Europe and the United States has sought to capitalize on this crisis, they are quick to point out, they're trying to say, oh, this was related to his, you know, legalization of undocumented immigrants. There is zero evidence that that's true, but that doesn't stop people from trying to make the point.
0: So, John, to stick with this thread, according to the AP, Spanish Prime Minister Pedro Sanchez and Spain's government is carrying out an amnesty for immigrants without residency permits who could prove they had been living in the country for at least 5 months and arrived before January 1st of this year. Over 1 million people applied before the window closed at the end of last month. Is this such a unique policy that you believe it's causing Moroccans to risk their lives? Are there other similar immigration policies in Europe or elsewhere, especially adjacent to Morocco?
2: Well, I mean, I think the first thing I would say is that in trying to understand migration as a phenomenon, right, anywhere in the world, the most important thing is to understand what people on the move themselves are saying and how they are experiencing this and what are the circumstances of their lives, right? And I do think we have to be careful when talking about political actors, governments, using migrants, sending waves of migrants, this kind of thing, right? I mean, there may be efforts of those kinds, but there are also lots of people who have very strong reasons to want to get out of where they are and, in this case, get to Spain. And so I'm not an expert on that. I haven't done research on the migration story at that level of detail. But I will say, and Ken's right about this, that this story is sort of the perfect story for the right's political project in Spain, because that project is sort of a blend of reactionary nationalism, Islamophobia, very strong Islamophobia, and misogyny. And so the fact that, these immigrants in this case are coming from, or would-be migrants are coming from, Morocco and other parts of the African continent really feeds into that right-wing project. To me, I think it's really essential in the aftermath of an event like this, and I hope that we'll continue to see more reporting on this, to hear from the migrants themselves, right? There's a great independent media outlet in Spain here that just profiled one of the young people, a young woman, Moroccan woman, who died trying to get to Ceuta, who was a football player, who dreamed of playing in Europe. right? So multiply that times the sheer number of people who were involved in this story.
0: I'd just like to send a little shout out to Reuters, who, you know, in reporting this story for the 5-minute headlines, Pacifica headlines report I do every weekday, Reuters was the first news agency, at least that I saw, that had people on the ground, actually spoke to Moroccans on the beach who had just come over. And yeah, I mean, there was one man they spoke to who had lived in Belgium before and just said he didn't even want to stay in Spain, but he wanted to see the rest of Europe. You know, Ken, do you think that this, the fact that, you know, Europe has, you know, at least EU countries in Europe have this sort of border agreement that crossing over is very different from what most Americans would consider a border crossing. Do you think that's playing into some of the fears in play here, especially among other EU states?
1: Well, I think what you're referring to is the Schengen Agreement. And what that allows among many, but not all of the European Union countries, as well as, you know, certain affiliated countries like Switzerland, is it means you can cross the border without showing a passport. And, you know, for those who have moved around Europe, I mean, it's amazing. You're on a train and you just serve one country to the next and there's no border. And yeah. So that does mean that, you know, a huge influx of immigrants in one Schengen country is the concern of everybody within Schengen. Now, it's worth saying that although Spain is part of Schengen, Ceuta is not. And so getting into Ceuta doesn't mean you just get into Spain. You still have to show a passport or some kind of visa to get across the Strait of Gibraltar, across the Mediterranean. And so there was a lot of misunderstanding there. A lot of people, you know, get to Ceuta or Melilla and they're stuck there because there's no next step. They can apply for asylum, but you know, a lot of these people are really just economic migrants. If you look at the interviews, they're people who just, you know, they weren't being persecuted. They just didn't have jobs or had inadequate jobs. And so those are people who are not going to be eligible to cross over. So it is a bit of a dead end in that sense. But it because of Schengen, there is, you know, a real push by many EU states that are within Schengen to go after what they see as the weak immigration link among them. And Spain probably was that. I mean, not so much because of Ceuta, but because of this regularization of immigration from Latin America. Now, I think most of the people coming in from Latin America stay in Spain. You know, the economy is great. The language is easy. So, you know, why not? But there is this, you know, effort to monopolize any influx of immigrants because, you know, the far right for the moment has really won the immigration debate in the European Union, sort of akin to Trump in the United States. I mean, Trump, I think, won the debate with respect to reinforcing the border. He is now in the process of losing the debate with respect to deportation because, you know, as I mentioned, the people being deported are not new arrivals. They are settled immigrants. And most people, you know, don't want their neighbor or their workplace colleague summarily deported. So, you know, Trump overreached and there's now a huge backlash and immigration has actually become a negative for him. In Europe, it's a bit different. In Europe, what we see is a lot of the centrist parties trying to co-opt the far right, adopt the far right's anti-immigrant agenda and actually legitimize it. And so blocking immigration has become mainstream. European countries are moving more and more toward what's called the externalization of immigration processing. So, you know, if you want to apply for asylum, a lot of them are trying to make you do that in places like Albania or, you know, other third countries outside of the European Union, where it's not as pleasant to be and where the guarantees of a fair adjudication of an asylum claim are much weaker. And so, you know, it's in that context where immigration is still seen as toxic, even in the center of the political spectrum. It's in that context that Spain is coming under criticism for its relative openness to immigration.
0: That's fascinating. And just a quick addition that a lot of the migrants coming over mentioned the substandard healthcare in Morocco as another issue, another reason for that they made the very dangerous journey. John, Al Jazeera analyst Ahmed Najjar wrote on Monday that many ideologues sought ways to spin this incident for their own gain, writing, quote, Europe's nationalist right found fresh material to reinforce longstanding warnings about migration and Islam. Anti-Muslim campaigners gained another opportunity to portray Muslims as an internal security threat. At the same time, the events fed into a broader narrative advanced by the Israeli government and echoed by its political allies in Europe that Muslim immigration, rising criticism of Israel, and concerns about anti-Semitism are increasingly intertwined, end quote. Do you agree with that assessment generally? And can you talk a little bit about the social media response on all sides?
2: Yeah, I think it's an important issue to consider here. You know, it's striking to me how quickly and how easily an event like this gets fed into, you know, the influencer mill, for lack of a better term, right? There's a lot of pressure, a tremendous amount of pressure on news influencers to have an immediate take on whatever issue explodes into the news that day. And that often leads to the creation of content that's based on assumptions, you know, misinformation, or as you were suggesting, people just confirming their priors, right? It's the old, you know, when you all you have is a hammer, everything looks like a nail,
0: right?
2: You know, if you see everything as being determined or shaped by U.S. imperialism or Russian, you know, dirty tricks or Israeli manipulation or whatever it is, you can find, quote unquote, evidence for that, right? Or at least enough to confirm your priors. So what happens is, you know, in the old days, we talked about, you know, major institutions like the White House or the New York Times as primary definers, right? They would sort of set the terms of understanding of an event immediately, and then everybody followed from that. A lot of that's happening through social media now. And so that content takes on a life of its own. And by the time the facts are solidified, and let's be clear that the facts are not yet fully solidified on this event, it's very difficult to dislodge the impact of narratives that were constructed in the immediate aftermath of the event. And the other thing I'll say about it is that the more those narratives are just confirming people's priors, right, the less it's asking of the public. This is actually a very complex event. It takes a lot to try to understand it and then to understand our implications in it, right? We're all implicated in this violence. We all have a responsibility to respond to it as members of a global community. Becomes hard to do that when you're surrounded by narratives that are making it easy for you to blame, you know, an event on the people you blame for everything.
0: That's such an excellent point. We're basically out of time, but Ken, just in our last 30 seconds here, do you believe, maybe this is impossible to answer, but do you think that we will actually be able to get to the bottom of what really happened here? You know, it's such a good point that John just made that, you know, from cable news to online news to now this influencer news culture, the journalism, if you can call what some influencers who are doing journalism, the journalistic requirements keep getting quicker and quicker, that you have to beat everyone else out. It's the fast food approach to journalism, you know, or quick draw, whatever analogy you like. But I'm curious for you, you know, as a columnist, as someone that watches all this stuff, where are you keeping an eye on to see if anything will be revealed?
1: I mean, what would be super interesting is for, you know, some investigative journalists to get senior members of the Moroccan government to talk, but that is really hard to do. You know, it's basically a dictatorship. Moroccan civil society and the media is very curtailed. There's not that kind of investigative journalistic tradition. Now, you know, the French press does do a good job of covering Morocco, but I have not seen anything that really shows what was motivating the government, or was this just a faction within the government trying to embarrass another faction? You know, we don't know. There also has been, you know, disappointingly little reporting from Washington as to what, if any, influence the Trump administration exercised over Morocco. You know, there are hints that are public, but I'd like to see more. So I think there's much to learn. We may never learn it, but those are the kinds of things I'd like to see.
0: I'm afraid that's all the time we have, but I'd like to thank my guests, Kenneth Roth, the former executive director of Human Rights Watch, a senior fellow at Yale University and a columnist for The Guardian, and Dr. John Collins, founder and editorial director of Weave News, professor emeritus of global studies at St. Lawrence University, and a journalist and media analyst based in Madrid, Spain. Thank you both so much for joining us. It was just a major pleasure to get to speak to you both about this.
1: My pleasure. Thanks for having us.
0: And hopefully we can get to the bottom of this. And that's going to do it for today's Frontline Voices. Reggie Johnson is our audio engineer. Wuyi Jacobs was also our technical advisor for today. Special thanks for technical support from Michael G. Haskins. Misha Jarakoulis is our booking producer. This program is made possible thanks to contributions from unions representing 5 million households, including the American Federation of Government Employees, representing over 800,000 federal workers, 32 BJSEIU, America's largest building service workers union, representing 185,000 workers in 12 states in Washington, D.C., and the Transport Workers Union of America, representing 155,000 members in the airline, railroad, transit, and university sectors. 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And I hope that you will consider making a contribution to this great station to keep us on the air. We are relying on you. The pledge line is 833-922-4692, 833-922-4692, or you can go to WBAI.org. The Attitude with Arnie Arneson is up next. I'll be back next Wednesday for Frontline Voices from noon to 1 p.m. on WBAI New York. Thank you so much for listening. I'm Jesse Lent.

0: Max Pringle with these headlines. Abdul al-Sayed has won Michigan's Democratic nomination for U.S. Senate, narrowly defeating Congresswoman Haley Stephens. It's a big win for the party's progressive wing. He'll face Republican Mike Rogers in a November matchup. Sagar Magani has more.
1: That's a significant shift for Democrats. 8 years ago, al-Sayed was blown out in a gubernatorial primary. Now he and the progressive wing face real tests, uniting a divided party and beating GOP nominee Mike Rogers for a seat vital to Democrat chances of retaking the Senate. As votes were being counted last night, al-Sayed said the party has one goal, no matter who is the nominee.
2: To make sure that Mike Rogers never sees the inside of the U.S. Senate.
1: Sagar Magani, Washington.
0: The Iranian-backed Houthi rebels claimed today that they'd fired ballistic missiles toward a Saudi oil tanker called the Wafa in the Red Sea. A Houthi commander said in a pre-recorded statement that the vessel was targeted off the Saudi port city of Yanbu. He didn't provide evidence. There was no immediate comment from Saudi Arabia. The attack is part of a recent escalation between the Iran-backed militants and Saudi Arabia that threatened to reignite Yemen's civil war, which pitted the Houthis against a Saudi-led coalition supporting the country's government. The civil war has killed some 400,000 people. The Houthis have set up authoritarian rule over about 70% of the country and have attacked aid groups and held up supplies, putting millions at risk of starvation. In July, the Houthis announced they were closing the Bab al-Mandeb Strait that leads to the Red Sea for Saudi-linked shipping. That puts additional pressure on international shipping since the Red Sea became a key alternative route for Saudi oil exports during the war. EU ministers met in Brussels Tuesday to discuss the border crisis at Spain's North African enclave of Ceuta after thousands of migrants overwhelmed the border with Morocco last week. William Denslow reports.
3: There has been plenty of criticism for Madrid when it comes to its regularization campaign, which essentially saw more than 1 million applicants as part of it, really trying to give temporary work status for people, undocumented migrants in Spain. Now, that has been met with criticism from a number of other members of the European Union, some describing it as a pull factor for irregular migration. We also heard from Magnus Brunner, the commissioner tasked with the issue of migration here at the European Commission. He said that it was not a good signal for Europe.
0: That's William Denslow. Ukraine's President Volodymyr Zelensky says Russian missiles and drone strikes on the capital Kyiv and its region have killed 17 people and wounded 44 others. The strikes were unopposed, as Ukraine has run low on interceptor missiles. Charles de Ledesma has more.
4: Ukraine's President Volodymyr Zelensky says Russia's overnight strikes mainly targeted warehouses belonging to civilian businesses, as well as infrastructure and a railway station, hitting strikes that he describes as having no connection to the war, including a brewing company, building material warehouses, and civilian logistics facilities. The attacks are the latest in a series of large-scale Russian ballistic missile strikes that have become near routine this summer. The intensified barrages are exploiting Ukraine's critical shortage of interceptor missiles for the US-made Patriot systems, the sole air defense system in its arsenal able to shoot down these ballistic missiles. I'm Charles Dillardesma.
0: California Attorney General Rob Bonta said the state has saved more than $200 billion in suing the Trump administration. The state has sued the administration 82 times since he came back into office. Bonta provided a detailed update on the state's litigation against the administration in Sacramento on Tuesday.
5: Trump's second term, unfortunately, although I will say not surprisingly, has so far been defined by a complete and total disregard for the law.
0: Attorney General Bonta said the state has spent $29 million on the lawsuits, but has gotten $207 billion back in savings. Those are the Pacifica headlines. I'm Max Pringle.
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0: Hi, this is Arnie Arneson, and this is the Wednesday edition of The Attitude with Arnie Arneson and producers Dave Scott and Stephanie Collins. You know the drill. We're recording on an absolutely spectacularly gorgeous Tuesday morning in Concord, New Hampshire. You always get the weather report. What can I tell you? Anyway, we're going to continue to read and open with America is a Gun by Brian Bellstone. His poem. England is a cup of tea. France, a wheel of ripened brie. Greece, a short, squat olive tree. America is a gun. Brazil is football on the sand. Argentina, Maradona's hand. Germany, an oompa band. America's a gun. Holland is a wooden shoe. Hungary, a goulash stew. Australia, a kangaroo. America's a gun. Japan is a thermal spring. Scotland is a highland fling. Oh, better to be anything than America as a gun. So that's been our opening sort of salvo every single day. But I saw a piece about another referendum. We're going to be talking about a referendum in Montana, but this is a referendum in the state of Washington. And let me just read you the headline. The campaign to force genital exams on girl athletes. Soon the state of Washington could require sex verification tests for those playing sports in schools. And this is from kindergarten to high school, okay? They're going to force them to have sex verification tests. And I said, let me call this what it is. It is a witch hunt. It is a witch hunt. Let me just read you a couple of sentences and then I will introduce my first guest who has nothing to do with this story, but has a referendum that I totally support. I do not support this. And the piece begins at the cut. There are many things that Maria, who had just graduated from high school, stressed about over the past 4 years. You know, her grades, her varsity basketball team practice and game schedules. The usual friend drama crushes college applications. Not on that list. A forced genital exam to determine whether she was, quote, really female. Maria grew up in Washington State and has been playing basketball since she was 5 years old, often on all girls teams. And she never had to prove anything beyond her skill to do so. But if she were still a senior come November, she, along with her teammates and other school sports playing girls across the state, could be required to do exactly that. This fall, voters will weigh in on a ballot initiative seeking to amend Washington state law to bar transgender athletes from participating on girls' sports teams specifically. If it passes, the measure would impose special eligibility requirements on athletes from kindergarten through high school, mandating that a healthcare provider certify the player's sex assigned at birth through genetic screening, a testosterone level test, or an examination of their reproductive anatomy at their yearly sports physical. I was reading this and I noticed something that was interesting, like why would the state of Washington do this? This progressive state, why would they even want to put this referendum on? And someone said, the sad and cynical truth is that people are funding these ballot initiatives. Why? Not because this is their top of mind agenda, but because they want to drive Republican voter turnout for a midterm election. Oh my God, how cynical is that? Think about it. In the state of Washington. Well, now let me talk about a referendum that makes me smile. I live in the state of New Hampshire. We don't have a referendum. We have to do everything through legislation. But if we did, I know who I would be calling. I'd be calling Jeff Mangan. I saw a story in Liberal Currents, Jeff. And Liberal Currents had a story that was entitled The Corporate Power Reset. Legislation in Hawaii and Montana shows how pro-democracy advocates can fight back against Citizens United. So I went and looked at your bio, which the one I grabbed was pretty extensive, and it says that you are a dedicated and team-oriented professional with over 35 years of leadership, strategic planning, and management experience in both public and private sectors, and you firmly believe that opportunities for learning, mentoring, and sharing experiences should be accessible to all. You have a Bachelor's of Science in Elementary Education, which I adore, from Montana State University, and further your education at the Center for the Study of Alternative Dispute Resolution Resolution at Humboldt State University. And you co-chaired the Montana Election Observation Initiative, collaborating with the Carter Center and Maureen and Mike Mansfield Center at the University of Montana. And you founded the Transparent Election Initiative. So let me welcome you to the program. If I were living in Montana, my name would be Jeff, because I would be doing exactly what you're doing. But when I read the article, you did not write the article at Liberal Current, but the individual who did said, don't talk to me, talk to Jeff. And this is how we were connected. So I began by understanding what had passed as legislation in Hawaii and was thrilled beyond belief about their ability to push back against Citizens United. Will it go to court? Of course it will. Does that stop them? Of course it doesn't. But what they did was in a lot of ways based on the Montana plan. So since you are in Montana, please let me welcome you to the program and explain to people not only what is the Montana plan, but the history of the Montana plan. Because I think people need to understand that this is not a new conversation in the state of Montana. It's been around for over 100 years. But because of Citizens United, it sort of upset the apple cart. And you are trying to sort of take back this idea of transparency, this idea of ownership of an election, not an ownership by corporations, but an ownership by people that have a pulse. So let me welcome you to the program, and thank you so much for agreeing to do this.
1: Well, of course. Thanks, Arnie. I appreciate the invite, and thank you for that wonderful introduction. You know, I just like, you know, Jeff is great. Yeah. Yeah, tell me about yourself. I'm Jeff from Montana.
0: Yeah, Jeff is great. I'd be Jeff if I were living in Montana. Tell me a little bit about you, because you don't just work on this transparency thing. You actually work with a company that I think really has a dedication to all the things I value. I mean, normally when you hear of lobbying groups or you hear about groups that are like consultants, my eyes roll and I start to shake. But it sounds like you actually are committed to the things I value.
1: Yeah. Well, I mean, I'm one of those kind of persons, I guess, that if I see something that I think needs to be fixed, or folks encouraged me to try to fix things, I just go out and do it, roll up my sleeves and get it done. And started the Transparent Election Initiative, worked with, like you said, the Carter Center and the Mike and Maureen Mansfield Center on nonpartisan election observation and kicked that off. That's starting to happen across the country. I'm just a small business guy from Montana. I've been here all my life, been married for 30 plus years, have a daughter, a couple of grandkids. I served in Montana's legislature 25 some odd years ago in both the House and the Senate. And in 2017, I was appointed Montana's 12th Commissioner of Political Practices. And that small little office is basically responsible for campaign finance oversight, lobbying oversight, and state's ethics oversight. And you can only serve one term for 6 years across a couple of different gubernatorial elections. I was appointed by a Democratic governor, Governor Bullock. I was confirmed by a very Republican Montana Senate, 49-1. And that's where I really cut my teeth on campaign finance and finally had an opportunity to really understand what the effects of, at that point, 2017, what Citizens United was really beginning to do in a small state like Montana, small meaning population. But it also allowed me to meet other professionals from across the United States, including a good friend of mine, FEC Commissioner Ellen Weintraub, and her chief of staff, chief legal at the time, a gentleman by the name of Tom Moore. And we remained friends since 2017. We talked to each other regularly over the years. And a couple of years ago, Tom reached out, and he's no longer with the FEC, as isn't the commissioner, as we all know from last year when Trump kicked her out. But Tom reached out and said, Jeff, I've got this white paper. Been working on corporate governance, an issue, and I think we may have found an answer to Citizens United. He said, would you read it? And I said, sure. It was like a Friday night. He sent it over. He's on the East Coast. I'm in Mountain Time. It's like 7 o'clock. Spent a couple of hours, read it, called him up. I didn't even realize what time it was back east, and just said, Tom, we're starting this in Montana tomorrow. And I literally launched the Transparent Election Initiative the next day, because it was finally a potential solution that we have been, we meaning like-minded folks across the country, have been searching for since this onslaught of corporate and dark money in our elections and what we've seen happen to our elections since that. And the concept is really simple. Every state is responsible for setting up their corporations. And a 10th Amendment issue, every state creates their own corporations. But for the last 100 or so years, every state has created their corporations with all general power. So if you want to be a corporation in the state and you want benefits from our state, basically assign a piece of paper, maybe write a small check. And then we deliver you a charter that says basically you have all the powers that a human has. But the states never gave up the ability to change up what those initial powers are. We just haven't done it in over 100 years. So the concept is really simple. The state's taking back its control of what powers they provide or authorize a state, a corporation in the first place. And we're going to give in Montana and in Hawaii and every other state that we're working in once we get there. You can be a corporation, have all the powers you currently have now to do business in your state. Limited liability, own property, sell, go to court, hire and fire employees, et cetera, but you won't have the power to spend in politics.
0: I want to repeat this and repeat this and repeat this. Remember, everyone, that these 501c3s, these corporations, even unions, they're creations of the state. Okay, they don't exist unless the state recognizes them and gives them power. And you made a comment that I'm just going to disabuse you of. You said, well, they have the same sort of rights as an individual. No, they live in perpetuity. I don't.
1: Yeah.
0: Okay. They live in perpetuity
1: and they're actually
0: immune from kind of lawsuits that would, bankrupt me, but the corporation creates a moat around who is the owner of the corporation. But I think what is so important, if you are created by the state then gives you form and shape and power. And therefore, if they do that, which it just seems so obvious in a lot of ways, but that we didn't think of it, if I can create you, I can also limit you. And what you're saying is that the purpose of the referendum, the Montana plan, the purpose of what they did in Hawaii is that they removed political spending from the set of powers granted to corporations under state law. That's all they did. Okay, I just want people to know it's so simple. If I can give you this power, I can remove this power. And I understand that we have this thing called Citizens United, but Citizens United never said that states could not, in fact, limit what corporations do, including limit their ability to contribute to campaigns. I can see someone taking me to court, but I don't see on what grounds this Supreme Court could overturn it.
1: Yep. I'm not an attorney and I don't want to come across as one, although I have many, many attorney friends and it seems like I live in the law all the time. But you're absolutely right. And everybody's been focused on the First Amendment, and all of that. But for the last 20, 30 years, when we've been regulating campaign finance, we're basically regulating a power the state has already given a corporation. And so in a sense, the Supreme Court or those courts are absolutely right. If they want to say, yeah, you're regulating a power. If you want to change the way it works, basically the courts have been telling us for a long time. We just did kind of a face plant, never thought about it. It's like, well, let's change the underlying power so there's nothing there to regulate. And that's the whole idea. If the power to spend in politics isn't there, the right doesn't attach. So it's as if it never existed. And the wonderful thing about the Montana plan, you can do it through state legislatures, like you would have to do in New Hampshire and basically 24 other states in the United States, or through a statutory initiative process like we're doing in Montana, or through a constitutional amendment, which we have in a number of states, including Montana, which we continue to work on in Montana as well. When we do that, either through any of those three possibilities, we not only address current corporations in the state, but also new corporations. So that box is checked. Remember, we're regulating the corporation. We're not going into campaign finance law or anything like that.
0: Right.
1: We're also allowing, when this passes in Montana and it passed in Hawaii, that out-of-state corporations won't be able to spend in our
0: politics. Now, explain to me how that is possible.
1: Because every state has to treat all corporations the same. So if I want, if I'm an outside corporation and want to do business in Montana, I basically apply to the state to say, as a foreign corporation, they're allowing me to do business in Montana. And to do so, I have to be a foreign corporation, just meaning outside the, that jurisdiction, outside our state boundaries.
0: Do we call this blue skying? Are you referring to being a blue skying corporations? You know, have you heard that term before?
1: I haven't heard that term before.
0: Okay, well, I used to do corporate securities work. And what you would do is when you wanted to qualify in another state, you would blue sky that corporation and you would sort of look at, you know, what were the requirements in that state and make sure that your out-of-state corporation complied. And that's exactly what
1: right.
0: you're talking about.
1: Thank you.
0: So the reach is incredible. It's not just a reach for your state, but if you're going to be operating in right. your state, it's a level playing field.
1: Exactly. And we made sure that spending in our politics is considered doing business in Montana. So they can't use that excuse either. So, and then the third thing, and this is most important, this is what, you know, it makes it so powerful. Not only affects local and state elections, it affects federal elections, because we're talking about corporate law. It's the corporation spending. So a corporation can't spend in Montana on a federal election. Or Canada either.
0: So that means that they can't contribute to a PAC.
1: Contribute to PACs, but if the PAC is taking corporate money, it can't spend in Montana politics.
0: Oh God, I love it. So what you're saying is that you're actually addressing some of the dark money issues. You're addressing what the corporations are able to do, because once again, what is generic here is that it's not a speech conversation. What is generic right. here is that it's a corporate power conversation. And because it's a power and not a speech, therefore, you can do what you want to do, but this is one power you can't exercise.
1: Yeah, who's able to spend in our politics? Currently in Montana and in most states, corporations and individuals. After the Montana plan, just individuals. So PACs will still exist. They're just basically the vehicle for two or more people coming together to spend in an election. So if PACs will, but they will only be able to accept contributions from individuals.
0: Okay, so let me ask a question. I saw that in some ways, this is a return to what is old in Montana, that Montana basically had a variation on this theme until Citizens United. And therefore, you already have a receptive audience in Montana. This is not a red issue. This is not a blue issue. This isn't an up and down issue. This is really an issue not only of democracy, but recognizing, look, I don't get to live in perpetuity. I'm not a corporation. I'm a human being. I'm the one that has the pulse that gets to vote. Why should you be participating and have the power to participate in an election when, one, you can't vote in an election? You can buy one, but you just can't, you can't vote in one. How is the reception in Montana? Because I know I'm not surprised with Hawaii, which is very much of a blue state. I just want people to understand this is a referendum happening in what is perceived to be a very much of a red state. How is it being responded to?
1: It's all you have to do, and I'm sure you ask your listeners, we started this just by asking a real simple question. Do you believe there's too much money in politics? And you just ask, there is, and unless somebody lies to you, basically the answer is always yes. They may not agree on what the solution could be or the reason for it, but they can all agree that there is too much money being spent in our elections and in our politics. But to go back in Montana, Montana has this long history. Right after statehood in 1889, Montana was the center of the mining industry. Right at that time, what was happening, electricity was invented, this industrial revolution, there was this huge need for copper. And Montana had the largest copper reserves of any place in the country. And it literally was printing money through copper. And it created all of this corporate corruption in the early 1900s, where folks were literally buying their legislators and their Senate seats and all of that, and treating the citizens like garbage. And finally, Montana had enough and said, we've got to stop this. And with a long story short, they put on the ballot in 1912, the Corrupt Practices Act. And they put it on the ballot in 1912 after a decade of the most horrid corruption you'd ever want to see with the Copper Kings of Montana. They put it on the ballot and it passed 75%.

0: exist with independent expenditures. And we lost four to five. The funny thing is, literally when that happened, Arnie, Montanans went back to the ballot and put on I-166 on the ballot in 2012. That basically was a policy statement that said, corporations are not people. Montana's elected officials need to work to change Citizens United.
1: Wow.
0: And that passed 75% in 2012.
1: Oh, my God. Oh, my
0: God. So we've got this long history. So now, fast forward to 2026, we decided to do something that hasn't been done in Montana in decades. We gathered over 600 volunteers across the state of Montana. We have had an all-volunteer signature gathering effort. Hasn't seen a ballot initiative, hasn't been placed on the ballot in the past basically 20 years without some sort of paid signature gathering. We were able to do it without spending one dime on a paid signature gathering. We collected over 50,000 signatures in 11 weeks to place now I-194 on the ballot. So the answer to you, that's a long answer to your question, is we don't ask if someone's Republican or Democrat or what their political persuasion is. You just said you believe there's too much money in politics. We have a solution to get it out. And that's exactly what we're doing. We're putting it on the ballot in November.
1: Well, mazel tov. Congratulations. So I have to just say a really quick story. When I was on the National Board of Common Cause, I used to sit next to Archibald Cox all the time, okay? Because Archie was like would always be on the board until I think he died in 2004. And so Archie loved me because I was a bomb thrower, you know? I mean, the rest of the board hated my guts, but Archie would be like, keep going on it, keep going on it. And Archie once described money in politics this way, Jeff. And he did it this way because he knew I was from New Hampshire. He said, you know what you love in New Hampshire? You have town meeting. I said, yes. He said, imagine if the moderator called on the richest guy in town and gave him an hour and a half to talk, and then called on someone who owned a mobile home and gave them 5 minutes to talk. The town would be in an uproar. They would be so offended. How could the moderator have done that? They're both members of the town. They both get a vote. And look what you just did. You just gave him all this time. Why? And he said, that's money and politics, Arnie. And to bring it down to that level of the town meeting. And here's Archie explaining it to me. And I've always loved it, because that's why people are offended. When they go to town meeting and they get called on, they want their voice. And they don't want their voice to be determined by the number of, you know, commas and checks that they have in their portfolio. They want it because they're a member of a community. And I think that's why it's so exciting. And Montana already has the muscle, Jeff, you know, the civic muscle to understand this issue. A lot of states may not have that. But I think with Hawaii and Montana really doing it, and people being so offended about money in politics, being so offended about the grotesque inequality, about the rise of the billionaires that are buying our executive office, and I don't care who it is, you know, and I think given that, people are so ready, because this is a democracy moment.
0: Yeah. Well, you know, Citizens United, you know, what they said in Citizens United wasn't that corporations are people and all that. That's kind of what folks take away from it. But they basically said that independent expenditures by corporations cannot be corrupting. They literally said that. That's what Citizens United did. And not only that, it can't give the appearance of corruption.
1: Wow.
0: I mean, you don't have to. You can't throw a stick anywhere today and not hit something that would refute that.
1: Absolutely.
0: And just because of just the amount of money we've seen, and it's gone from, you know, I don't have charts or anything to show you, and I do when we do our presentations, but we literally had this very just solid line, flat line of spending in our elections. I mean, as soon as the Citizens United, it went from $300 million. To $4.2 billion from 2008 to 2024. I mean, almost 3,000% increase in that type of spending. And it's literally for 100 years, this flat line, and then all of a sudden straight up. And it's continuing to go straight up because now people don't care.
1: And I care, and I'm so glad we got Jeff Mangan on. We're talking about the Montana plan, but more importantly, we're talking about how pro-democracy advocates can fight back against Citizen United. I'm just telling you, it is incredibly exciting. And I'm glad you're doing it. We're in a moment right now. We're going to replicate these things. These ideas are going to get cloned because they're worthy of being replicated. Thank you so much, Jeff Mangan, for doing this. I really appreciate it.
0: And they already are. We're working in several states, and I appreciate the invite. Thanks, Arnie.
1: All right, everyone. This is the Wednesday edition of The Attitude. Stick around, folks. We'll be right back.

0: back.
1: You're listening to the American Democracy Minute, keeping your government by and for the people. The U.S. Supreme Court's Calais decision has crippled the 1965 Voting Rights Act Section 2, allowing state legislatures to erase formerly court-mandated majority-minority voting districts. African-American districts were devastated, but the Eighth Circuit just vacated a previously upheld fair map for Native American voters in North Dakota. In 2022, the Turtle Mountain Band of Chippewa Indians, the Spirit Lake Tribe, and individual Native voters challenged voting districts created by the North Dakota legislature and negotiated a settlement with the state. A radical 2023 decision by the Eighth Circuit ruled that voters and voting rights groups have no private right of action to bring a challenge, only the U.S. Justice Department. The state of North Dakota saw an opportunity to overturn the Turtle Mountain decision. In an emergency appeal, Justice Brett Kavanaugh stayed the map's implementation in 2025. In its Calais decision, the U.S. Supreme Court ruled race could not be a factor in redistricting, neutralizing the Voting Rights Act Section 2 and the Turtle Mountain majority-minority map. July 7th, the Eighth Circuit vacated the map and remanded it to the lower court, where it's likely to be dismissed. It's yet another insult to Native voters who must now endure more government-sponsored discrimination with few tools left to fight it. We have more at AmericanDemocracyMinute.org. I'm Brian.
2: Arnie Arneson's The Attitude is supported with a sustained contribution from 1199 SEIU, the largest union of healthcare workers in the nation. For nearly a century, 1199 members have been at the forefront in the fight for workers' rights, racial justice, and quality care for all. And the United Steelworkers Local 4-200 represents nurses at Robert Wood Johnson University Hospital in New Brunswick, New Jersey. They are proud to support Arnie Arneson's The Attitude and the Pacifica Radio Network. They know safer staffing saves lives, and they went on strike to get it. As the parent union says, it hasn't been always easy, but nothing worth doing is. In fact, the hottest fires forge the hardest steel. We are also grateful for a sustaining contribution from 32BJ SEIU, America's largest building service union, representing more than 175,000 workers in 11 states and Washington, D.C. Organizing is 32BJ's lifeblood. Its strength comes from growing the collective. Its members say, when we fight, we win.
3: The rich are getting richer, the poor are getting poorer, and everyone in between is getting nickel and dimed to death. 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A union that won't back down. 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I'm John Samuelson, International President of the Transport Workers Union. That's what I believe. That's what we believe. Join us. Join the TWU, America's Fight Back Union.
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5: Welcome back to part two of the Wednesday edition of The Attitude with Arnie Arneson and producer Dave Scott and Stephanie Collins. You know the drill. We're recording on Tuesday morning. So I don't always do an opening thought before my second interview, but I saw this and I couldn't stop chuckling, in part because the governor of California is very unhappy because he totally opposes this. But let me share with you where I'm going. It's entitled Major Momentum. As California Democratic Party endorses the billionaire wealth tax, this endorsement puts to rest the idea that California Democrats are not united by the billionaire tax. In fact, everyone, they are, said the president of the healthcare workers union leading the ballot measure campaign. On Sunday, the California Democratic Party endorsed a state ballot measure that would impose a one-time, let me just remind everyone, a one-time 5% wealth tax on billionaire residents. Okay, this is just one time. And they don't start until you get to a billion. Okay, so if you're at 999 million, hey, you don't pay this. But if you're at a billion or 2 billion or 26 billion, well, then maybe. And it says a popular initiative that has drawn opposition from the Democratic governor, Gavin Newsom, and ultra-rich corporate executives who are spending big to defeat it. California Democrats executive board voted 145-90 on Sunday to endorse the billionaire wealth tax, which will appear on the November ballot as Prop 40. The Sacramento Bee reported that, quote, delegates and observers erupted into cheers following the vote, which barely cleared the 60% threshold needed for a formal endorsement. Barely, I don't care. Dave Regan, president of the SEIU, said the union leading the campaign for the initiative says, finally, we've put to rest the idea that California Democrats are not united by the billionaire tax. And here's the better number. Polling shows that more than 80%, let me repeat that, 80% of registered Democrats support this critical solution to our healthcare crisis. All right. So this is about healthcare. This is a one-time tax. You don't pay it on the first $999, whatever it is, $1 million. So it's not going to impact, you know, your quality of life. But it is on every dollar after the billion. All right. And it's only once. And what is it about? It's about dedicating to healthcare. And what do we know? So many people feel so incredibly vulnerable with Medicaid cuts, impacts on Medicare, impacts on the ACA. The cost of healthcare is astronomical in America. And the idea of medical debt is something a lot of countries don't even understand. But unfortunately, we are too intimate with. And I want to remind everyone that why this story is, again, so important to me. I had my first baby born without health insurance. And when I found out I was pregnant, I applied for health insurance, but I was told I had a pre-existing condition called pregnancy, all right? And over the course of my lifetime, I've lost health insurance two more times. And they said, oh, but that's okay, Arnie, you have COBRA. Has anyone ever looked at the cost of COBRA? When you're living on an unemployment check and you are trying to figure out how to survive, the first thing you decide to do is say au revoir to COBRA. All right. So I just want a little reality therapy to set in here. This isn't just a billionaire tax. This is money dedicated to healthcare. Now, why is this important? Because my next guest is going to be actually talking to us about a variation on a healthcare issue, which I thought was so exciting. And as many of you know, I go to theconversation.com all the time and I keep singing its praises. I love ProPublica and I love The Conversation. ProPublica because they give investigative reporters the time to do amazing work and come up with incredible information. And The Conversation because they go to the experts. They go to the PhDs, the professors, the doctors that really understand the issue. And then they say to them, write an article. So it's not like Arnie interviewing someone and not knowing the questions to ask or have the knowledge to maybe write the most complete article. It's they go to the experts and they say, write it and teach us. Which is why I go to The Conversation all the time. So Dr. Esh Sehgal is a nephrologist and clinical researcher and director of an NIH-funded center grant, you still have it, designed to train lay people to deliver interventions in randomized controlled trials. He led several NIH-funded randomized controlled trials of pharmacological and non-pharmacological interventions to improve patient outcomes related to a number of complex topics. And I could go on and on and on about all the complex topics. But the one that I love is the one that I actually understand, Ash, because I live in a house with four kitchens. Okay, it's a house. Someday I'll explain to you why it's a house with so many kitchens. Mm-hmm. And I'm sad to say that only one of my kitchens has a gas stove. And I spent a lot of money back when I actually had a lot of money to put in this beautiful, beautiful gas stove because everyone said gas was the best way to cook. And I had electric stoves everywhere. And I thought, oh, my goodness. And now I look at that gas stove with such regret. And I have regret not only because I've learned more, but after reading your article, I realized maybe I'm putting people at a health risk. The title of the article, everyone, at theconversation.com, was replacing gas stoves with electric stoves greatly reduces asthma symptoms. Oh, my God. Welcome to the program, Ash. Thank you for conducting this investigation and this trial. And the results are remarkable. And I'm hoping that you continue down this road because I think we all need to be aware of it. And I think it's something that could really change the quality of life for so many millions of people in America. Welcome to the program.
0: Thank you for having me. You know, the background for this is that over the years there have been dozens of studies that have found a correlation between asthma and gas stoves, or between asthma symptoms and levels of a compound called nitrogen dioxide, which is released when natural gas is burned and can irritate the lungs. But nobody had ever done a study where they changed gas stoves to electric stoves in the homes of people with asthma. So that's exactly what we did. We changed gas stoves to electric stoves in the homes of people with asthma, and we looked at what that did to asthma control and what that did to indoor levels of this compound nitrogen dioxide that I mentioned.
5: So, you know, it's interesting, Ash. So as soon as I heard that you did this, so the participants did not have to pay for the transformation from gas to electric, which was really important. I could probably afford to change from gas to electric. But you know who can't? People in low incomes, people in rental units. And one of the reasons why it's really important to actually look at the geography of where you're changing a stove is that I have a big kitchen, Ash, in my house. Okay, I inherited a 5,000 square foot house. I inherited it. It's a long story. Mm-hmm. Anyway, but I have a big kitchen. So even though I have a gas stove, it's a big space. But I've lived in apartments with cockroaches and had two rooms. That's all I had. And in the two rooms, one of the rooms was a kitchen. Okay? Mm-hmm. So the idea was I had a gas stove. It was an old apartment. And it was a very small, confined space, very little ventilation. So me with asthma in my two-room, like, rental versus me with asthma in my big house with a big kitchen with a lot of ventilation, the results could be dramatic, dramatic. So how did you choose where you transferred the stoves? And did you see a difference based on maybe just the physical layout of where you were replacing a stove? I am so aware of it because I've lived in both.
0: Yeah, so we actually received a grant from the United States Environmental Protection Agency, or EPA, in December of 2024 to do this project in 1,200 homes in low-income communities in the greater Cleveland, Ohio area. Unfortunately, the Trump administration terminated our grant within 5 months. And at the time that the grant was terminated, we had only enrolled 85 people in the project. At the time, because of the termination, we used our own funds to finish up the study tasks for those 85 people. But of course, we couldn't enroll any more beyond that point. And we really didn't think that we would find anything significant just with a small sample size of 85. We were planning to do 1,200, but to our surprise, we found really substantial improvements in asthma control and in indoor air quality. The amount of improvement in asthma symptoms was similar to, or even larger than, the improvements we see with asthma medication. The average participant in our project went from having moderate asthma symptoms when they had a gas stove to mild asthma symptoms when they had the electric stove. We also found huge reductions in the number of visits to the emergency room for asthma flares, the number of visits to the hospital for asthma flares, missed days of work or school because of asthma flares. And this was just with a small sample size of 85 participants. We also found that indoor nitrogen dioxide levels, that's the compound I mentioned that can irritate the lungs, we found that the levels of that compound decreased by 70% when you change from the gas stove to electric stove.
5: So I'm so sad at what this administration has done, okay? Once again, this is the impact, everyone, of cutting grants. Please listen to this, all right? This is not abstract. This is specific. They're supposed to be going into 1,200 homes. They only got to about 85. They ran out of money even for the 85, but they used their own funds because they were so committed to seeing if there were results. And Ash, even though it's a small sample, the results were remarkable. So can you imagine the results on the 1,200, all right? Mm-hmm. That's the thing. And so as I'm listening to you, I'm screaming out to Jeff Bezos' ex-wife, please find them, study, do the 1,200, make up the difference in the grant. And that's not because I think that the 1,200 will show a different number, but you will actually have a greater sense of security that what you are seeing in the 85 really does apply when you look at a gas stove versus an electric stove. And as I was reading this, you mentioned a couple of things. Mm-hmm. The number of days at work, were reduced. They didn't miss as number. The number of days to the emergency room, the amount of medication they would need, all of those things have huge financial consequences. And can you tell me, what is the percentage or what are the numbers of people in this country that have some kind of sort of moderate to severe asthma? What's the number? Do you have an approximation?
0: Yeah, so in the U.S., about 1 out of every 10 people have asthma, but it's much higher in certain communities. And one of the reasons we focused on that here in Cleveland is because in Cleveland, about 1 out of every 5 people have asthma.
5: So now, how do you explain that? How do you explain that? Why is that true?
0: We don't completely understand it, but part of it might be that people who live in certain urban areas are exposed to more air pollution, you know, from cars and trucks and factories and power plants. Sometimes there's issues with what's going on inside the home. If there's mold or dust mites or cockroaches, that can cause issues. If there's cigarette smoke, that can cause issues. So there's lots of things that contribute to asthma that might explain why you have this higher rate of asthma in urban areas. I do want to, Arnie, follow up on something you said about the grant termination. So it wasn't just that we were only able to include 85 people. But because we only included 85 and because the grant was terminated, we weren't able to follow people for the full 12 months that we wanted to. So we weren't able to determine what are the long-term outcomes of changing stoves. We were only able to follow people for 3 months. So we only have, short-term outcomes. We also weren't able to determine if there were some groups that benefit more than others. For example, do children benefit more than adults? And we couldn't do that because we didn't have a large enough sample size. I estimate that if we had been able to do this project for all 1,200 people, that there would have been 900 more people with improvements in their asthma control, 84 more people who would have avoided going to the emergency room or been hospitalized, and 132 more people who would have avoided missing work or school. We also ended up having to lay off 20 people who were working on the project and carrying out the project tasks. So there were lots and lots of detrimental effects of this grant termination.
5: So Ash, I took your article. Mm-hmm. And again, how much are we talking about in the way of a grant? I don't know who's listening. Maybe there's a billionaire out there listening. But what are we talking about when we're talking about what would be the cost of fully funding 1,200 people in order to see the impact of switching and then following them for at least a year? Because, again, you really want to see whether, it's just a short-term blip or whether there's a long-term investment in their health outcomes. So what are we talking about? What would this grant basically have been required?
0: Yeah, so this was a very competitive grant application process. Only 4% of the applications, including ours, was funded, and we received an award for $18 million.
5: Okay, $18 million. Yeah. I just want to remind everyone that Elon Musk is about to spend, $120 million on 7 Republican races. So $18 million, that's probably in his sofa. All right, so we're not talking about a lot of money. But the reason I really want this study to be fully fleshed out and supported is because I think that there is real potential here, and I put this on my Facebook page. One, I want every doctor to start asking the question, what kind of stove do you have when you have an asthma patient? I want every doctor to ask that question when you give birth, okay? Because you don't know the conditions of that child, all right? So it's a good question to have. Maybe you may want to at least bring it up. But especially for people who have moderate to severe asthma, here is what I suggested, and I want people to actually hear this. I think it's time for doctors to write out a script for an electric stove, if they have a gas stove, and make the health insurance industry pay for it. And the reason I say that, Ash, is look what you talked about. Emergency room visits declined. Medications declined. The number of days missed at work declined. We don't even know some other health implications here that could happen. And if the health insurance industry is willing to buy you, some kind of a wheelchair or buy you some sort of a prosthetic or whatever, it may turn out that we should start introducing legislation to ask the health insurance industry that if there is, in fact, in a rental unit or a privately owned home, someone that's with a gas stove, this should be part of their cost. Now, the question I have is, what approximately does it normally cost to replace a gas stove with an electric stove? I mean, just give me a ballpark. What were you spending for the 85 people?
0: Yeah, so that's a great question. So it really depends on what the electrical system in your house is like. If you have an up-to-date electrical system, it costs about $1,000 for the new electric stove and about $500 for an electrician to come in and install a 240-volt outlet in your kitchen where the stove is going to go. But if you have an older electrical system in your house, you might have to upgrade the electrical system for the house in order to accommodate that 240-volt outlet. Now, we specifically focused on low-income households. We focused on very old houses. Most of the houses were built before 1950. Their electrical systems were very old. So we actually spent several thousand dollars first upgrading their electrical system before putting in the new stove. But that wouldn't be necessary. If you have an up-to-date electrical system, it would be about $1,500 for the stove and the electrical outlet. And also, I guess what I would say is if folks aren't sure that they want to go ahead and make that transition right away, they could kind of do their own mini study. They could go online. They could look up asthma control questionnaire. They could fill out the questionnaire, set it aside, and then for a month, try not to use your gas stove. Use your microwave. Use a toaster oven.
5: Buy an induction plate.
0: You could use an electric induction plate, and maybe you need to borrow those things from a friend, the toaster oven or the electric hot plate. And then, you know, try not to use your stove for a month, and then go back and repeat the questionnaire and look at your answers to those two questionnaires, the one when you had the gas stove and the one where you didn't use the gas stove for a month. If it looks like your asthma symptoms got a lot better, then that would be a good reason to go ahead and change your stove. And if they didn't, then maybe changing the stove wouldn't help you quite as much.
5: So again, the reason for doing this study and its, you know, completion is that it really is a health and safety issue. And mm-hmm. It is not uncommon for legislatures to require the health insurance industry to cover certain things. Okay? It's just not uncommon. And if we can show the cost-benefit analysis to them, remember, they're going to be writing the check for the emergency room or writing the check for the medication. If they're smart, they do this cost-benefit analysis. And in addition to which, what's so interesting here is that we're talking about gas versus electric. There is a huge understanding now how vulnerable we are to the gas and oil industry and how what we're really looking at now is really an embrace of electric, whether it's solar or alternative energy. And people are actually looking, not only do I have a gas stove, but do I have, you know, a gas furnace? Do I have, you know, gas hot water heater? All of a sudden you realize how much gas impacts your life. So mm-hmm. It's not just the stove. And this is a moment where people are really beginning to rethink. And the other suggestion I have, Ash, is not only should doctors be doing this, but I think developers, as they're building the new house, I think that as we're looking at, you know, affordable units and apartments, that one of the things cities and towns should now start requiring from a health and safety issue is saying, you know, we're not in the electric stove business, but we are in the health and safety business. Am I right?
0: Yeah, I agree. So, you know, this definitely is important for people with asthma and their physicians. But as you were saying, I think that this study also has implications for home builders, for landlords, and for restaurant owners. They need to think about what kind of stoves they're going to be putting in their new homes and their apartments and their restaurants, because that's definitely going to be a consideration for the future buyers, renters, and employees who are going to be cooking on those stoves.
5: So, Ash, I want you to do this, because there is a snobism around gas stoves. And the snobism is that all my friends who are chefs going, oh, I would never use electric. I would only use gas. So I have a suggestion. I think you need to, like, go to one of those big, you know, meetings of all the major chefs in America, and I think you need to do a presentation. And I think that's important too, because not only is it about the quality of their food, it's about the quality of their staff and their ability to survive.
0: Yeah. So we actually asked our participants how satisfied they were with their gas stove and how satisfied they were with their electric stove. And pretty much everybody loved their electric stove. 98% of the participants said that they were satisfied or very satisfied with their electric stove. By comparison, only 41% felt that way about their gas stove. So I think, you know, we know that the natural gas industry puts a lot of effort and money into convincing us that gas stoves are better, but our participants didn't feel that way at all. They loved their electric stoves. And, you know, if you don't believe me, go to a friend's house, go to a neighbor's house, Watch them cook on their electric stove, or ask them to let you cook on their electric stove. And within a few minutes, I think you'll realize that the cooking is the same. I should also point out that we use the newer type of electric stoves. They're called electric induction stoves. They have a smooth top that's easy to clean. They heat up and cool down rapidly, just like a gas stove. And they're a lot easier to use and safer than the old style electric stoves that had an electric coil that took a long time to heat up and cool down and was hard to clean.
5: Well, and again, with temperatures of 105 degrees and temperatures of 110, and you're trying to use your AC and you have an electric stove with a coil, the induction becomes a real important. But I'm going to be a bit of a jerk, and I'm going to say, okay, so you went into these houses and they said they cook fine, but they're not chefs. And so what I want you to do, Ash, is I want you to figure out how to do a presentation when you have a little more heft under your belt because you've gone through the 1200, and then say to these chefs, is it really that crucial that you use gas? And think about your employees. Think about your employees. So I think it really becomes a question of we've been taught something that maybe isn't real. The gas industry told us you cook better on gas, whether it was true or not. This is the same, you know, think about the industry with the cigarette industry. They didn't cause cancer. They knew they did. Okay. So at some point, here's a wonderful opportunity to do right on so many levels. From a health level as well as an environmental level. And I'm really, I love this story from theconversation.com. Again, we are interviewing Dr. Ashwini Sehgal, who is a nephrologist and a clinical researcher. He used to have a grant that was supposed to look into this. But of course, Donald Trump canceled all those grants because they were just a waste of money. No, they weren't a waste of money. They were saving lives. They were saving the quality of people's health. They were saving missing days at work. These are what these grants were. This is why we need to not only look at the next administration, but understand how important this investment is. The title of the article at theconversation.com was "Replacing Gas Stoves with Electric Stoves Greatly Reduces Asthma Symptoms." If there is a doctor listening, please do me a favor. Ask your patients what kind of stove they have. Please, I beg you. And even if they have an electric one, a gas one, as you point out, Ash, you know, unless you're having a big party, buy an induction plate. Mm-hmm. You know, cook most of your meals on that, and you don't have to do all the replacement, but you will have a significant benefit for your family and for your kid. And just that alone could make a huge difference. Thank you so much for doing this. I really appreciate it.
0: Thank you for having me.
5: You're welcome. This, everyone, is the Wednesday edition of The Attitude with Arnie Arneson, and producers Dave Scott and Stephanie Collins. We will schmooze tomorrow, everyone. Ciao.
6: I'm Max Pringle with these headlines. Abdul al-Sayed has won Michigan's Democratic nomination for U.S. Senate, narrowly defeating Congresswoman Haley Stevens. It's a big win for the party's progressive wing. He'll face Republican Mike Rogers in a November matchup. Sagar Magani has more.
7: That's a significant shift for Democrats. 8 years ago, al-Sayed was blown out in a gubernatorial primary. Now he and the progressive wing face real tests, uniting a divided party and beating GOP nominee Mike Rogers for a seat vital to Democrat chances of retaking the Senate. As votes were being counted last night, al-Sayed said the party has one goal, no matter who is the nominee.
8: To make sure that Mike Rogers never sees the inside of the U.S. Senate.
7: Sagar Magani, Washington.
6: The Iranian-backed Houthi rebels claimed today that they'd fired ballistic missiles toward a Saudi oil tanker called the Wafa in the Red Sea. A Houthi commander said in a pre-recorded statement that the vessel was targeted off the Saudi port city of Yanbu. He didn't provide evidence. There was no immediate comment from Saudi Arabia. The attack is part of a recent escalation between the Iran-backed militants and Saudi Arabia that threatened to reignite Yemen's civil war, which pitted the Houthis against a Saudi-led coalition supporting the country's government. The civil war has killed some 400,000 people. The Houthis have set up authoritarian rule over about 70% of the country and have attacked aid groups and held up supplies, putting millions at risk of starvation. In July, the Houthis announced they were closing the Bab al-Mandeb Strait that leads to the Red Sea for Saudi-linked shipping. That puts additional pressure on international shipping since the Red Sea became a key alternative route for Saudi oil exports during the war. EU ministers met in Brussels Tuesday to discuss the border crisis at Spain's North African enclave of Ceuta after thousands of migrants overwhelmed the border with Morocco last week. William Denslow reports.
9: There has been plenty of criticism for Madrid when it comes to its regularization campaign, which essentially saw more than a million applicants as part of it, really trying to give temporary work status for people, undocumented migrants in Spain. Now, that has been met with criticism from a number of other members of the European Union, some describing it as a pull factor for irregular migration. We also heard from Magnus Brunner, the commissioner tasked with the issue of migration here at the European Commission. He said that it was not a good signal for Europe.
6: That's William Denslow. Ukraine's President Volodymyr Zelensky says Russian missiles and drone strikes on the capital Kyiv and its region have killed 17 people and wounded 44 others. The strikes were unopposed, as Ukraine has run low on interceptor missiles. Charles de Ledesma has more.
10: Ukraine's President Volodymyr Zelensky says Russia's overnight strikes mainly targeted warehouses belonging to civilian businesses, as well as infrastructure and a railway station, hitting strikes that he describes as having no connection to the war, including a brewing company, building material warehouses, and civilian logistics facilities. The attacks are the latest in a series of large-scale Russian ballistic missile strikes that have become near routine this summer. The intensified barrages are exploiting Ukraine's critical shortage of interceptor missiles for the US-made Patriot systems, the sole air defense system in its arsenal able to shoot down these ballistic missiles. I'm Charles de Ledesma.
6: California Attorney General Rob Bonta said the state has saved more than $200 billion in suing the Trump administration. The state has sued the administration 82 times since he came back into office. Bonta provided a detailed update on the state's litigation against the administration in Sacramento on Tuesday.
11: Trump's second term, unfortunately, although I will say not surprisingly, has so far been defined by a complete and total disregard for the law.
6: Attorney General Bonta said the state has spent $29 million on the lawsuits, but has gotten $207 billion back in savings. Those are the Pacifica headlines. I'm Max Pringle.
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0: 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I'm Arnel Doré.
1: And I'm Elaine Durbach.
0: Yes, you are. 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And that involves you calling us to talk about yourselves and to talk to each other. Our number is 212-209-2877. And today, we continue our look at human nature, which in naturalistic humanism is known as proanthropy. But first, a reminder. Did you know, Elaine, that we are still in fund drive mode?
1: I think we should be all the time.
0: Yeah, that's true. We kind of are all the time. But now is even more special because we've got some big bills like the tower rent that's backing up on us and kind of cornering us to come through. So
1: it would be very sad if that tower went silent.
0: Absolutely. It could happen. I mean, 66 years with maybe only a modicum of interruptions here and there, mostly due to political turmoil within the station, not to do with them pulling the plug.
1: That's since you were a toddler.
0: Yes, absolutely. I was like 4 years old or something when the station came online.
1: That's a pretty great history.
0: It is a great history, and that's only the East Coast history, because on the West Coast, Pacifica had been going strong for 20 years before that.
1: Wow.
0: Or maybe 15 years, I should say, before that. But anyway, so we are in fund drive mode, and, you know, I just want to say to our listeners that even a small contribution, you know, a lot of you are supporting other programs, and that's great, or you've made a one-time contribution, or you're signed up for a small monthly. And, you know, a small monthly, I think the smallest you could do is $5, but a $5 contribution might feel like a raindrop in a bucket. But, you know, collectively, raindrops redesign the landscape and alter the course of rivers. And that's what we are. You know, we are like this incredibly powerful storm, and we can change the course of this country. We can change the course of the world. We can make this world a better place because we're not beholden to the overlords, the corporate overlords.
1: And that's getting to be a more and more rare situation.
0: Yep. And, you know, if we were beholden to the corporate overlords, we couldn't threaten to change the system. We couldn't make the system better. We couldn't talk from outside of the system. Without a voice outside of the system, the system cannot improve. So, you know, we are your voice. If you have a cause that you care about, and it could be anything from protecting our environment, fighting climate change, questioning our military priorities, better treatment to people who are marginalized. No matter what your cause is, WBAI, a dollar contributed to WBAI is the most effective dollar you can possibly contribute, because we are the megaphone for every cause, right?
1: Absolutely, yeah.
0: Yeah, so let's tell you how to do that, and then we can get on with our show. You can sign up to be a WBAI buddy at buddy.wbai.org. So that's buddy.wbai.org. And just specify that you're supporting Naturalistic Support. That'll do a lot to ensure that we can stay on the air and keep giving you the programs that you guys value. You can make a one-time donation by just going to wbai.org, and there's links there for different amounts, and you could make a one-time donation if you're not comfortable with a monthly amount. You can call in to make a debit or credit card payment, and the number for that is 833-922-4692 or 833-WBAI-NYC if you want a phoneme to remember it by. If you prefer to send a check or money order, you can do that if you're that old school. And it would go to make the check out to WBAI Pacifica. Send it to WBAI 388 Atlantic Avenue, Brooklyn, New York. The zip is 11217. 388 Atlantic Avenue, Brooklyn, New York, 11217. And I hope that's one of those ways appeal to you, and you can come through and give us the support so we can continue to be there for you and support you back.
1: And while we're asking people to take down information, maybe we can give them the phone number to call us so that they call us before the end of the show. Calls too late.
0: That's true. Our number is 212-209-2877. We're talking about human nature today, and if you if you've been listening to our previous programs on this, we did the last 2 weeks on this, and you wanted to contribute something, but you weren't able to get your call in, now would be a great time. You know, the word proanthropy is an antonym of misanthropy. In naturalistic humanism, it's the understanding that when we've received the necessary developmental and life support, we're naturally inclined toward cooperating, to caring, participating, and contributing. For generations, mainstream culture, media, and even some religious institutions have pushed a very specific narrative that humans are naturally selfish, aggressive, competitive, and lazy unless forced to contribute. And we've been told that life is a brutal, individualistic struggle, the ultimate survival of the fittest.
1: Yeah, but as we discussed last week, modern social science and neuroscience and evolutionary biology completely disagree.
0: Completely disagree. Absolutely.
1: Yeah.
0: Yep.
1: But when humans are given optimal conditions, our natural baseline isn't conflict. It's caring, cooperation, and an intense desire to contribute. You know, when we say this, it sounds so romantic. But then, as you point out, this is solid science. This is not airy-fairy wishful thinking.
0: Yeah, yeah. I mean, it's kind of beautiful that solid science is so romantic. It's the poetry of life, which is cooperation. That is the poetry of life. The poetry of life is, I mean, there is competition, there is violence, there is destruction, but if you remove cooperation, the entire net of living things falls apart.
1: Yeah, and there you have that basis of spirituality as well, the sense of interconnectedness.
0: Absolutely. Our culture currently elevates competition above all else, but that's a massive evolutionary error to believe that. Our unmatched success as a species is a direct result of our interconnectedness. And today, in order to solve the biggest problems, it requires that we move past tribal divisions and support the fullest expression of our naturally cooperative human nature.
1: So last week we started to touch on how we're neurologically built for cooperating and caring for each other. And when we commit acts of kindness, our brains get a pleasurable rush of neurochemicals, which can include endorphins and serotonin and dopamine and oxytocin. And social isolation seems to register in the same regions of our brain as does physical pain. And human brains also have mirror neurons, which fire when we observe the behavior of others, similarly suggesting that we've evolved to be highly sensitive to each other.
0: Yeah, so they've done studies where they note where physical pain is registered in the brain, and then they've done things that have created feelings of social isolation, and they've noticed the exact same areas seem to be stimulated when there's the pain of social isolation. And so, I mean, we're just built to not be isolated. We're built to be connected.
1: It's interesting to me that we look with great admiration at bees and ants, you know, these extraordinary cooperative colonies in nature.
0: Yeah.
1: We are the same and way more cooperative, way more connected.
0: Oh, yeah.
1: And we don't look at ourselves with that same awe and admiration.
0: Yeah, I mean, look, because we're messy, right? I mean, we are messy. We're messy, and we're also very, very formative. We're in our formative years. People think, you know, humanity's ancient. We've been around forever. We're just starting to get our act together.
1: Yeah.
0: We're at the very beginning of a very long ramp up to a very long highway. And we're still ramping up. And so, you know, that's why we're messy, because we haven't worked out surplus yet. We haven't worked out, being...
1: Scarcity.
0: Yeah. Well, we kind of solved for scarcity, right? That sort of caused our problem, right? Because, you know, no one has to go hungry on this earth. We have enough that we can feed everyone, and we can provide everyone with a decent life, but we don't have it worked out yet. We're still kind of, you know, like acting like we've never eaten before, and we're rushing to grab everything that we can. So we have these systems that are, you know, we've inherited them, and they're really about, you know, just acquiring surplus and treating it like it's running out of style. Like, we don't recognize yet that no one has to starve. So this 12,000 years or so that we've acquired surplus, it's just a drop in the bucket. So human brains also have mirror neurons, which fire when we observe the behavior of others, similarly suggesting that we've evolved to be highly sensitive to each other. And while mirror neurons are important in and present in some other mammals, such as macaques and songbirds, the mirror neuron system in humans is particularly well developed.
1: Yeah, healthy humans seem to naturally possess an extended sense of self-interest. I mean, we say, imagine being on the bus seated behind a parent who's treating a child with patience and attention and kindness. Most people are likely to feel pleased and comforted, like a naturally empathetic reaction. If, however, the parent's unresponsive or threatening to the child, most people will probably feel diminished or sad or frustrated.
0: Have you ever experienced that, Elaine?
1: Oh, absolutely, and I've wanted to clock the parent over the head.
0: Yeah, it can make you very, very angry and feel very sorry for the kid.
1: It's very hard not to intervene to look after another little being that seems to be suffering.
0: Yeah, but, you know, the opposite is also true. Like, when you see, you know, when I see, like, for example, good mothering I'll see more often than good fathering. But when I do see a good dad with a three-year-old little girl, and he's being so gentle and so solicitous of her queries, it just warms my heart and makes me, you know, and it makes me feel like, gee, I hope I was as good as that dad is.
1: I'm
0: doing
1: sure
0: that,
1: you yeah. see yourself in that too. Yeah,
0: sure.
1: You probably did even before you were a dad, but
0: yeah.
1: now you know you've done it too.
0: Yeah. Yep. Yeah. So, yeah, I mean, you know, most people are likely to react to that. And people who encounter such scenes might feel very little if they had their natural sensitivity reduced. And that could happen from insufficient support of their developmental needs. It could also come from having to cope with an overly stressful environment. You know, those challenges can shut our sensitivity down, because what happens is we have to focus everything on survival. And
1: yet there's some pretty amazing examples of people who've come out of dire hardship where they will sacrifice their own interest in the name of helping those around them.
0: Yes, that's true. We should always kind of resist, though, generalizing about the outliers, because, you know, those people are generally outliers. If there's been not enough developmental support, or if the conditions are too stressful, we definitely debilitate the person, and not everybody can bounce back from that. You know, as we desperately try to get what we need, like plants turning toward or away from the sun, humans will also twist and turn as necessary. While we're capable of being sensitive to the most subtle and diverse range of stimuli of any living being we know, humans can also toughen as much as their environment requires, adjusting how and what they'll respond to.
1: And when circumstances cause a person to twist and toughen, the way their human potential is expressed may become severely distorted, and in extreme cases can result in inexplicable behavior, such as in mass shootings or sexual violence and torture. And observers may feel compelled to evoke supernatural causes, attributing such behavior to pure evil. Unfortunately, such labeling offers absolutely no utility.
0: Yeah, you know, if we think about the incredibly socially positive things that humans are capable of achieving, but we imagine that because of circumstances, that incredible ingenuity and drive and determination all get kind of distorted into antisocial behavior, which I think it does in some people, then understanding the horrible things that some people can do to others is not outside of our grasp. You know, what we're seeing is we're seeing the inversion of our natural human abilities, and it's just unfortunately going toward destructive ends because this person, you know, didn't get what they needed. And sometimes somebody who has done horrible things can, if they get enough support, can turn things around and actually become a contributor in a significant way.
1: And then if you heal those distorting the scars, yeah, that perhaps people are able to open up, soften, drop the aggression that they've thought was necessary for survival.
0: Yeah. observers may feel compelled to evoke supernatural causes when they see horrible behavior like mass shootings and sexual violence and torture. They might just say it's pure evil. But that kind of labeling offers us no utility. The ultra-social behavior we can expect from mature and healthy members of our species is entirely contingent on their inheritance of healthy genes along with essential developmental support. And our number is 212-209-2877. And I'd like to play a clip for you guys. We played a good clip last week of David Eagleman talking about how early bands of humans had their intelligence multiplied many times when they would encounter different tribes, when they would encounter people who weren't like them. And so we're kind of like built for, you know, we talk about in-group, out-group conflict, but we're really built to embrace people who are different than us. We it it, it

0: selfish, we're nasty, we're savages. Now, this idea goes back all the way to the ancient Greeks. You find it with the Christian church fathers. You find it with the Enlightenment philosophers, the founding fathers of the United States. It's embedded deeply at the heart of our current capitalist system, right? The idea that people are just selfish. But I think it's also wrong. Most people are pretty decent, but power corrupts. Power is really like a drug that damages the brain. We know, for example, from neurology, you know, when you put people in brain scans and you look at the regions that are involved with feelings of empathy, they don't really work that well with people who are in power anymore. A cynical view of human nature has always been in the interest of those in power, right? Those at the top, they want you to be scared, to be cynical, to be afraid, to not trust those around you, because then you need them, right? Then you need the police, and you need the army, and you need those at the top, you need hierarchy, right? This cynicism has always been used as a legitimization of inequality and power differences. Now, if we turn it around, if we say that actually most people can be trusted, then we can move to a very different kind of society. And maybe particularly relevant right now, we can move to a very different kind of criminal justice system. You know, maybe we don't need the police in riot gear anymore, right? Because that assumes that, you know, people are just savages and that our civilization is only a thin veneer. And here the thing is that what you assume in other people is what you get out of them. What we've been doing for decades is we've built a whole society around the values of competition and selfishness. You know, that's how we designed our schools, our workplaces, our democracies, even our, you know, our criminal justice system. And it doesn't have to be this way. We can design our institutions in a different way. What if we assume that most kids are naturally creative and cooperative and actually want to work together? Then maybe we don't need all these sort of the strict boarding school. You don't need that anymore. Maybe you can have a school where you mix all the ages and you mix all the academic levels. You don't have to be an optimist. You don't have to be a pessimist either. I just think it's all about the power of hope, because hope impels you to act and impels you to do something. If you're an optimist, then it's a bit like complacency. It's a bit like, oh, you know, things will turn out to be all right. Don't worry. If you're a pessimist, then what's the point? If you're cynical, then what's the point of doing anything? Hope is all about the possibility of change. And I think that's one of the central lessons of history that I've learned as a historian, is that there's nothing inevitable about the way we've structured our society and economy right now. And historians have long known that crises, like the one we're in, can be an extraordinary opportunity for change.
1: Yeah, what do you think, Elaine?
2: Yeah, a lot of interesting, provocative points there. A couple of, I'd like to argue with them, but some very provocative points.
1: Yeah. Yeah, what do you challenge him on?
2: Well, it sounds as if he's saying that to succeed in this society, you need to be, you know, domineering and selfish and unempathetic, that's who rises to the top of our leadership. And I think it's true of a lot of people. I don't think it's true altogether. I think we've got some very powerful leaders who have gained support from, you know, voters, from large numbers, because of the empathy that they signal, because they tap into what people want and they understand the needs that are out there. Sometimes that's done falsely. You know, the art of the deal, I think, is a distortion of that.
1: Sure. Sure. But, well, you know, the way I heard it, you know, I heard it a little differently. The way I heard him, he was saying that our society is built on the presumption of selfishness and competitiveness, right? Competition and selfishness. And so we expect the worst from people, and often they meet our expectations. But I think he was saying that often they don't meet our expectations. Often they, you know, are cooperative in ways that are, despite the way our society is organized, people do come through for each other. And, you know, he was saying that this idea that civilization is just this thin veneer, that really underneath it there's this ugly, you know, selfish, greedy, evil person, he was questioning that. So I think, you know,

0: does. Yeah. He does say, you know, what you expect, what you look for is what you find.
1: Absolutely. Absolutely. Our number is 212-209-2877. And we'd like to hear about your experience with human nature. Have you ever been on the subway or the bus or experienced the scene we were talking about, watching a parent interact with their child and had some strong feelings as the result of what you saw, either very strongly positive or very strongly repelled and upset? All of us has probably had something like that. Our number again, 212-209-2877. What do you think about the naturalistic humanist view of human nature, where if we get what we need, we are inclined to being caring and cooperative and wanting to contribute and participate? It's not the message that we get from our society's culture. It's not the message we get mostly from religion either. And it's not, you know, in secular society. It's much the opposite. We kind of have this misanthropy that is inculcated into each of us. And if somehow we manage to not buy into it, we are all the more fortunate. We're going to take a quick break, and when we come back, maybe we can get a call from you guys, 212-209-2877. We'll be right back after this.
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1: I want to thank you so much. You helped me so much.

0: And we're back. We have a couple callers waiting, so let's take this first call. This is WBAI. You're on the air. Who's calling and where are you calling from? Almost can't hear you. Is that Ed? A little better. Now I heard, is that better? So that's moving toward the right direction, Ed. How are you?
1: Yeah, how you doing? I'm all right. As far as being hardwired to help each other, well, you know, from back in the day when I was younger and a little bit too recently, I used to believe in that Nietzsche dog eat dog, you know, survival of the fittest type of mentality that drives America. I think when you're born in America and you live a certain type of lifestyle, it becomes ingrained in you. But as I get older, I'm starting to see a difference. I'm starting to see how cooperative working together can be more effective than this doggy dog mentality.
0: So you used to believe in a doggy dog mentality, but through the years you've rethought that.
1: Yes, you start to see it. I mean, if you're open to it, you start to see that there's a detriment to that mentality, I believe human beings are meant to be together. I believe that we need to work together, and I've had a few object lessons in my life showed me that. And like I said, as I get older, I don't know if I'm mellowing with age, or it was just, I tend to believe it's an actual reality that we need each other.
0: Yeah.
1: Together.
0: Well, you know, I mean, you might be getting a little wiser as you age, because
2: I was thinking the same thing, wiser and more mellow.
0: Yeah. Well, he said mellow, but I think the mellowness comes from wisdom.
2: Yeah.
1: Yeah.
0: Right.
1: Yeah. Well, you don't want to. Everything don't have to be a hard way to go. Understand what I'm saying? Everything to be a rough way. And I think that we're at a point now, especially with the leadership that we have in this country, that people are starting to realize that. I mean, this president is a selfish individual. He's a criminal, as far as I'm concerned. And I think that because of his actions, because of his latency, people around him, I think that people are starting to see that. And I think we might be at a precipice of change. I hope it's for the better.
0: Yeah, you know, whenever somebody says, you know, this president is a, I always think, gee, I hope Reggie is on the button with the 7-second delay, because you never know what's going to come out of their mouth.
1: I'm trying to keep it clean.
0: Yeah. Thank you, Ed. Ed, appreciate the call. Thank you so much. Talk to you soon. Let's get our next caller. We are WBAI. This is, you're on the air. Who's calling? Where are you calling from?
3: Hi.
0: Yeah, hey.
3: Oh, you can hear me. Okay.
0: We hear you.
3: This is Crystal. How are you doing?
0: Good, Crystal. Good to hear from you.
3: And so, I believe that, you know how people say, like community, like my son, who say, well, community, you know, what's a community? Because his version of community is different from mine. I say that community, people have things in common. They shop at the same stores in the neighborhood. They have things in common. They speak to one another, et cetera. And if you looked in the dictionary definition, it's probably about the same thing. But a lot of us don't act like community. You know, as our community. Oh, I brought this better for a reason. When they say your environment, Arnand, explains your behavior. Sometimes where you live. If you were raised by wolves, 9 times out of 10, you'll act like a wolf. Okay. So your environment plays a large part. So if I live in an environment where I have grandparents, a mother and a father, back in the 70s, the dialogue would be yes man, no man. And nobody taught you that. You learned that by what you saw.
0: Right.
3: Somebody sat you down and said, we're going to teach you how to be etiquette and how to, and all kinds of things. You learned it from how you lived.
0: And yeah.
3: How does that relate to what you're talking about? I think human beings, because I can only explain because how I feel as a person. I believe that because of the mother I had, because of the grandfather and grandmother that I had, how they didn't let us sit up in grown folks' conversations, and even though some people argue that, but parents knew who they were, children knew who they were, everybody stayed in their lane, and it was respectable. We didn't have the cell phones.
0: Yeah. So, and what do you think the story is today? Crystal, are you still with us? We might have lost Crystal.
2: Oh, dear. Oh, yeah. She was on the crux of a really good point there.
0: Yeah, I knew it was coming. I just...
2: Yeah, I wanted to hear what her son's idea of community
0: Crystal,
2: is.
0: You there? I think I heard you again.
3: I'm here.
0: Okay, good, good, good. So, okay, so you were saying...
3: Yeah, I believe that... I really believe that your influence, your behavior is determined by your environment. It plays an important... It's not the only thing.
0: No, I mean, genes obviously also affect, you know, there are people who inherit genes for shyness, people who inherit genes for outgoingness, and, you know, we haven't identified those specific genes, but we kind of think that there is a big genetic component to personality.
2: And then we have that thing, Crystal, I'm sure you've seen this too, that you get three kids in a family. And that's the same environment, the same rules of behavior, and those three kids turn out differently.
0: Yeah, but I would take issue, Elaine and Crystal, I would take issue with the idea of it being the same because, you know, no two kids are having the same experience. You know, if one kid is more handsome or prettier than the other, they're going to be treated differently by, if not the parents, certainly by the friends, certainly by the teachers.
2: That's true.
0: You know,
2: birth order also does it. The eldest gets treated differently than the youngest.
0: Absolutely, absolutely.
3: Yeah, that's funny that you say that. That's interesting that you say that. Because, like, I had a sister who didn't have a lot of hair like I had. She had
0: yeah.
3: more hair. She was the oldest, and she was superb in how she took care of us. But then I found out years later, she was kind of hurt.
0: Sure.
3: She was grown when I found this out from her.
2: Wow.
3: She was kind of hurt, always having to take, you know, watch over us and stuff. But we looked just alike. So, like, I don't think people thought I was prettier, even though I had a lot of hair. But because me and her look just alike. But anyway, on then, and your host, I think, oh, forget Elaine's name. But I think
0: you remembered. There you go.
3: It says a lot about what we turn out to be. And, you know, if I'm allowed to say one more thing, there was this minister, this preacher from Brooklyn. He said that there are so many brilliant people in the cemetery. He said there's so many.
2: Yeah.
3: Cemetery, because these are people who could have been anything,
2: but yeah.
3: they ended up getting murdered because of the environment, the activities
0: yeah.
3: they decided to take up.
2: Yeah.
3: I thought that was interesting what he said.
0: There are brilliant people in jail, too. I mean, you know, life makes us, you know, brings us in directions that we, when we were little, we never would have thought we'd wind up, and people do wind up there.
2: And that's why this naturalistic humanism, this push to try and give everybody as good an environment, as nurturing an environment as we can make happen.
0: Yeah, because nobody deserves, you know, to be in pain. We have to protect everyone. You know, if you're a naturalistic humanist, you say no matter what someone's done, you know, the worst way they've behaved, the more terrible they've behaved, the more they've already had their humanity diminished. They don't need you to come on and diminish it further, right? That's not what we need to do.
2: And that's a tough challenge because we...
0: Yeah.
2: It's hard to be that charitable.
0: It absolutely is. Crystal, thank you for your call.
2: Yeah, thank you.
0: Talk to you again soon. Yeah, it is a hard challenge to be that kind. And but, you know, I think that's what a modern society can do. That's one of the benefits. We can neutralize somebody who's doing harm and stop them from doing harm, but also not continuing the cycle of harm where we now feel obligated to harm them.
2: That this is something that, I found brought to the fore by what by your teaching, by getting to know you better over these last few years, this idea of getting away from blame.
0: Yeah, yeah. We have another caller on the line. Elaine, why don't you take that?
2: Sure. This is WBAI. You're on the air. Who's calling? What's your name? Where are you calling from?
4: Well, who I am, I'm not sure of. My name is...
2: Your name will do.
4: I'm in White Plains. You know, Elaine, Arnell,
0: I know Russ.
4: Blame is something you want to get away from, but accountability is something important to look at.
2: And I think Absolutely.
4: I know we agree on a lot of things. And there's a reason for cynicism, and that's why it kind of stuck in my craw what you said last time we spoke, that regarding Fauci, mistakes were made. And I think the reason for cynicism is that there's a false consciousness that's introduced in our society, a lot for corporate interest, and it's introduced through a compassion fascism, like using incorrect pronouns for people to make their feelings feel better, or clapping all together at 7 o'clock. You said mistakes were made, Elaine, okay? Wearing masks and concealing facial expressions was more than a mistake. It was not pro-social to stand 6 feet away. It was not nurturing to close schools for 2 years. So I have two questions. One question is, was it cavalier and was it pro-anthropic to say, oh, well, mistakes were made, let's move on? And the second thing is, you know, I've been looking at the history of Zionism and pure evil, and I want to know if you should let these Zionist criminals off the hook in the same way. I'll let you answer that and maybe can take more calls. Thank you.
0: Thanks, Russ. You know, to not go down a rabbit hole in either of those, right, like the COVID conspiracy mindset or the Zionist conspiracy mindset, I mean, we make that turn, there's no coming back. But, you know, I will say this, though, that we have to be forward-minded. We have to think, okay, we've got people living in conflict in an area. How do they move forward and have a decent life? How do Palestinians and Israelis live in peace and both have dignity and both have respect for their boundaries? And I've heard some incredible proposals. I've heard the idea, and I really like this one, of a federation, of a two-state federation. So because they're so close, the proximity is so close, people have to share solutions for water, solutions for irrigation, for solutions for all kinds of infrastructure solutions. And it makes sense that there's one government. But also, you need two states because you've got people who have different cultures and different religions and different interests. And there's no reason why you can't institute that other than sheer hatred on both sides. And yes, I'll acknowledge genocidal intent. And you know, and the only difference between one side doing the genocide and the other, it's whoever has the power. But I assure you, if the power balance was changed so the other side had the power, they would be more effective in the genocidal intent. If we could get past genocidal intent and really talk about how we get to a future that is going to be peaceful and healthy for everyone, that will change that part of the world. And as far as COVID goes, as long as we've learned, and I think there are a lot of things we've learned, but you know, I think we can really go down a rabbit hole on this whole conspiracy thing. I don't think there's good evidence. I think there's evidence that, like, a guy like Fauci was extremely vain and extremely, like, you know, kind of in awe of the incredible notoriety and fame that he found himself in at this elder age in life, and his diaries reveal that. But his diaries do not reveal a conspiracy, and let's not even go there, because we're getting so far off topic, and we only have a few minutes left. If you want to call in, our number is 212-209-2877, and we're talking about human nature. And if you want to weigh in on human nature, if you want to talk about how you've experienced your own human kindness and empathy and tenderness, we want to hear about it. 212-209-2877. Elaine?
2: Yeah. I think that this basic notion of getting away from blame and finding a way around competition is a challenge that we're right up against. Noses have pressed against it, and we've got elections coming up.
0: Yeah.
2: And I'd like to see us championing the people who actually believe in a cooperative future as opposed to a dog-eat-dog version.
0: Yeah, yeah. We actually have another caller on the line, so let's get to that. This is WBAI. You're on the air. Who's calling and where are you calling from? Hello?
5: Hi. Hello.
0: Yeah, hey. Who's calling?
5: I'm Jay, and I'm calling from Newark, where I'm residing temporarily. And Arnell, I've been listening to your program when I can since it was called Equal Time for Free Thought.
0: All right.
5: You articulate just about everything I believe in. I consider myself a secular humanist, and that's what you mean to your show. Elaine, hi. It's nice to meet you, and I've lost
2: my
5: additional voice on the program. Going back at least a month, you had a program which asked the question, and I hope you don't mind my going off topic for just a few seconds.
0: Sure.
5: What should we call senior citizens? And I came up, and I used the term veteran adult. I think it's more accurate, descriptive, and it doesn't put anybody else down.
0: Yeah. Okay. I like that.
2: It's a kind of counter to the term young adults that gets used. We're the veteran adults. I like that.
5: Now, as far as abuse of children, I don't need to look at ambient examples. I need to look no further than my own childhood. Although, you know, when you're in a context, you're fishing, you don't know you're in a context of water. But once I got to Princeton, where I got my degree, and I come from a degreed mother, from Howard University, a degree in pharmacology. She eventually became president of the New Jersey State Board of Pharmacy. Now, all this accomplishment is somewhat contradicted by the fact that love was not modeled in my home. I don't think either of my parents, particularly my mother, knew what love is, and at 98, she'll probably die without ever having known what love is.
0: It's so sad. It's sad when we see that.
2: Jay, where did you learn love? Where did you find it in yourself?
5: I was just about to tell you, Elaine. By the way, the way you guys think is pretty much the way I think. So I guess, you know, the fact that you came up with that question just as I was about to tell you reinforces that.
0: And Jay, I'm afraid we're so close to the end of the show. We've got another call holding, so please wrap it up.
2: Sorry to rush it. It's such a crucial issue.
0: Yeah, Jay.
5: Age 48, Elaine, all right, when I met the love of my life. Yeah, that's how I found out what love was.
0: Okay. All right, Jay, call us back. I'm also in Newark. You could visit our website at thevcfnh.org and leave a comment, and we'll reach out to you.
2: The Center for Naturalistic Humanism.
0: Yeah. thecfnh.org.
5: All right? And this one, I have anyway. It's great to meet you, I know. I'm glad there are people who think like you.
0: Thanks, Jay. Call us again. And we've got like a minute left for one more call. This is WBAI. You're on the air. Who's calling? Where are you calling from?
6: Hello. I'm calling from Brooklyn.
0: Hey.
6: How are you? I was looking at this documentary, and you were talking about humanistic and man's unhuman treatment to each other. The name of it was Lynching in America. And it brought out that they would have these lynchings after church.
2: Oh, wow. After church.
6: And all the, I beg your pardon?
0: Yeah, I've heard about that.
2: Yeah.
0: Yeah, it's terrible.
6: And all of the kids and everybody would be out there after church watching this person being lynched. And after they lynched him, they would burn him and take his skin off and take pictures.
2: Yeah,
0: they would take souvenirs sometimes. It's horrible. It's on that website that I just recommended to Jay. There's also a whole thing about violence and how humankind has been violent, and we have to acknowledge that. And acknowledging our violent past is something that, and present violence is something that's very necessary for us to get to a better place. We don't have any more time, so thank you for your call and call us again. And we actually are out of time, Elaine. Do you believe it?
2: Oh boy.
0: Yeah.
2: I hope our callers will call back early next week and let's carry on with what they wanted to say to us.
0: Absolutely. And I'd like to remind everyone you could still show your support by becoming a WBAI buddy in the name of our program for as little as $5 a month by going to buddy.wbai.org, buddy.wbai.org. And we have to wrap it up now. You've been listening to Naturalistic Support's continuing look at Proanthropy. I'm Arnel Doré.
2: And I'm Elaine Durbach.
0: Bye, everyone. Bye, Elaine.
2: Arnel.
0: Also, thanks to our intrepid engineer, Red Johnson. 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Hi to my foster mom, Marilyn, and stay where you are because coming right up is the Katie Halper Show. And as always, try to be kind because you never really know what someone else is going through.

0: I'm Max Pringle with these headlines. Abdul al-Sayed has won Michigan's Democratic nomination for U.S. Senate, narrowly defeating Congresswoman Haley Stevens. It's a big win for the party's progressive wing. He'll face Republican Mike Rogers in a November matchup. Sagar Magani has more.
1: That's a significant shift for Democrats. 8 years ago, al-Sayed was blown out in a gubernatorial primary. Now he and the progressive wing face real tests, uniting a divided party and beating GOP nominee Mike Rogers for a seat vital to Democrat chances of retaking the Senate. As votes were being counted last night, al-Sayed said the party has one goal, no matter who is the nominee.
2: To make sure that Mike Rogers never sees the inside of the U.S. Senate.
1: Sagar Magani, Washington.
0: The Iranian-backed Houthi rebels claimed today that they'd fired ballistic missiles toward a Saudi oil tanker called the Wafa in the Red Sea. A Houthi commander said in a pre-recorded statement that the vessel was targeted off the Saudi port city of Yanbu. He didn't provide evidence. There was no immediate comment from Saudi Arabia. The attack is part of a recent escalation between the Iran-backed militants and Saudi Arabia that threatened to reignite Yemen's civil war, which pitted the Houthis against a Saudi-led coalition supporting the country's government. The civil war has killed some 400,000 people. The Houthis have set up authoritarian rule over about 70% of the country and have attacked aid groups and held up supplies, putting millions at risk of starvation. In July, the Houthis announced they were closing the Bab al-Mandeb Strait that leads to the Red Sea for Saudi-linked shipping. That puts additional pressure on international shipping since the Red Sea became a key alternative route for Saudi oil exports during the war. EU ministers met in Brussels Tuesday to discuss the border crisis at Spain's North African enclave of Ceuta after thousands of migrants overwhelmed the border with Morocco last week. William Denslow reports.
3: There has been plenty of criticism for Madrid when it comes to its regularization campaign, which essentially saw more than 1 million applicants as part of it, really trying to give temporary work status for people, undocumented migrants in Spain. Now, that has been met with criticism from a number of other members of the European Union, some describing it as a pull factor for irregular migration. We also heard from Magnus Brunner, the commissioner tasked with the issue of migration here at the European Commission. He said that it was not a good signal for Europe.
0: That's William Denslow. Ukraine's President Volodymyr Zelensky says Russian missiles and drone strikes on the capital Kyiv and its region have killed 17 people and wounded 44 others. The strikes were unopposed, as Ukraine has run low on interceptor missiles. Charles de Ledesma has more.
4: Ukraine's President Volodymyr Zelensky says Russia's overnight strikes mainly targeted warehouses belonging to civilian businesses, as well as infrastructure and a railway station, hitting strikes that he describes as having no connection to the war, including a brewing company, building material warehouses, and civilian logistics facilities. The attacks are the latest in a series of large-scale Russian ballistic missile strikes that have become near routine this summer. The intensified barrages are exploiting Ukraine's critical shortage of interceptor missiles for the US-made Patriot systems, the sole air defense system in its arsenal able to shoot down these ballistic missiles. I'm Charles Dillardesma.
0: California Attorney General Rob Bonta said the state has saved more than $200 billion in suing the Trump administration. The state has sued the administration 82 times since he came back into office. Bonta provided a detailed update on the state's litigation against the administration in Sacramento on Tuesday.
5: Trump's second term, unfortunately, although I will say not surprisingly, has so far been defined by a complete and total disregard for the law.
0: Attorney General Bonta said the state has spent $29 million on the lawsuits, but has gotten $207 billion back in savings. Those are the Pacifica headlines. I'm Max Pringle.
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7: 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If no one answers, leave a voicemail with your name and number for a callback. You can also mail a check or money order to 388 Atlantic Avenue, Brooklyn, New York, 11217. Today I'm speaking to Kamal Musallat, a Palestinian-American entrepreneur and the father of Saif Allah Musallat, a 20-year-old Palestinian-American who was beaten to death by Israeli settlers in the West Bank. This interview was recorded on July 24th.
8: Oh, thank you for having me, Katie.
7: Of course, and our condolences. People may know, people may remember that we actually interviewed your relative, Zayed, who spoke on behalf of Muhammad, who is the cousin of Saif, your late son, who was detained himself. He was tortured, lost tons of weight, abducted. He has been freed, and I'll ask you about him later. But I remember that Zayed told us that when Muhammad was released from prison, I believe he didn't even know that his cousin had been killed. So condolences to you and your family. And, you know, it's not okay. I never like to imply that it's like okay when a Palestinian who's not a U.S. citizen is killed. It's not okay no matter what citizenship you have. But I think it's just especially hypocritical because the United States likes to pretend that it respects its citizens and they don't do anything when U.S. citizens are killed, if the government who kills them is the government of Israel. Before we talk about what happened to Saif, can you just tell us a little bit about him, about your family, about where he was raised, and about your family's trajectory and the relationship between you and the West Bank and Florida?
8: I was, second generation U.S. American citizen. My father is the one who immigrated to the United States. I was born an American citizen. Saif Allah was born also in Florida, Port Charlotte, Florida, born an American citizen. I actually had only U.S. citizenship until a few years ago. 4 or 5 years ago is when I got my Palestinian citizenship. I had to apply for it until through my wife, and I finally got it. So Saif Allah was born and raised in Port Charlotte, Florida. It's about an hour and a half south of Tampa. He went to elementary school. He went to, but when he got to about third grade, fourth grade, I brought him to Palestine West Bank. And we kind of have this tradition, which my mother did for me, brought us back home, brought us back to the West Bank, Palestine, learned culture, language, and so forth. And I wanted to do the same thing for my son and my kids. When he got a little older, he went back to the States. He graduated high school here in the West Bank, and he didn't want to continue college. I gave him an option. I didn't want to, put no pressure on him. So he said, I'm into business. I had a few businesses here and there, kind of small entrepreneur. And he wanted to follow in my footsteps. He didn't want to go to college. So we had this opportunity to actually purchase an ice cream shop. And I was like a customer there and I liked it. And for some reason, it went for sale and we took it and we took advantage of it. And so he was basically, him and his cousin owned the shop. It was basically for them because I wanted to do it for them. And it kind of went viral, this ice cream shop. People were coming, people were lined up, even the door, I had to open the door for the line, you know. And he was happy about that. And, you know, he was enjoying it. And he told me, you know, every time he would get like a review and they put his name on it. And he was like, you know, dad, and this review, this Google review has my name on it. And he was like real happy about that. You know, customers, they loved him. And I knew customers loved him even how much the customers were loved. You know, they used to like him and loved him and his customer service, because after he, you know, he was killed, so many came to me and so many told me that, you know, they miss him around the store. They miss him, you know, serving them and so forth. So, you know, he was a typical teenager. You know, he loved cars. That was his thing. His dream car was the BMW X5, and he wanted the one with the that made a lot of noise, you know, like the, with some extra power.
7: And we actually have some photos and images and videos of Sefola. I actually just found an Instagram of the ice cream shop, so we can also show that, because that features Sefola a little bit too, and you also get to see like a Palestinian flag in the ice cream shop, which is cool. But we can just start with some videos of him, Brad, and then we can play the Instagram one.
9: I hope. He just said, what'd you say? Can I get a plastic hardware?
7: Saying anything interesting there?
8: He was just happy that he was in this like Brazilian restaurant. Like, it was just, his friends took him out. So it was,
7: yeah.
8: To be honest with you, like, that's one of the things I miss. You know, like, you don't really realize how much you miss someone's voice, Katie, until they're gone. So like, I would go, even till now, like, I go through my messages and just listen to his voice. And honestly, Katie's like, even sometimes, like, when you used to be annoyed by it, then they're like, even like you miss, like when he would be angry, like, it just anytime. So I go through our voice messages, and when I hear him, like, it just, you really miss him, you know, I really miss his voice being around and so forth. That's like, it's like, you know, it's crazy. So like, it's just sometimes you forget that he's gone, you know, but you just have to.
7: Like, you miss the stuff that used to annoy you also, right?
8: Yeah, it's like, it's crazy.
7: Yeah. It's very painful. It's like, it's beautiful. It's, you know, bittersweet, right? When it's so nice in some ways that because of technology, we have these videos and audios of people, because that didn't exist before. But it also is, you know, it's obviously a positive thing to have them, but it's also can be very painful to listen to. But yeah, I was listening to a bunch of interviews about Sefola, and everyone was kind of struck by just how kind he was and how happy he was. And so I wanted to make sure to show the videos, because a lot of times when we hear news about people, they just become these like news stories, you know, and we kind of, you don't get to see their humanity. So let's also take a look, Brad. Can you show the ice cream shop?
10: Mm-hmm. Citizen would protect you overseas. But that's not the case for Saif Allah from Sandat. Saif used to work at ice creaming in Tampa and went to visit family in Palestine. On July 11, 2025, he was beaten and brutally murdered by illegal Israeli settlers. He was still breathing and the ambulance was on the way. But the illegal Israeli settlers blocked ambulance from reaching him, successfully unaliving Saif at just 20 years old. This is the reality of being a Palestinian American.
7: So just gives you a sense of the ice cream store. I didn't realize that there was that audio under it. And there it is again. There he is again at the ice cream store, at the ice cream shop. What are your, here's another photo of that. So that's you and Saif.
8: That was actually the summer that he was there. That was one of the last pictures I actually took with him. The person next to us is my nephew, and he came and we attended the wedding, and so those are really good memories, because like, he came, he and We attended the wedding. We had our holiday Eid together. And then I went to the States and he stayed behind because I told him that I needed to take care of the store, you know, and I'll take your place for now. Yeah, so I think that is the last picture that actually we took with him.
7: That's him as a little boy?
8: Yeah.
7: So cute. He has like the same face, but chubby, you know.
8: He's a little food.
7: And where are you guys there?
8: That was at the Dome of the Rock in Jerusalem.
7: He visited,
8: like, I think that was in 2023. And we went together, actually. You know.
7: Oh, wow. Big ice cream. Yeah. So cute.
8: Kenny Jordan picture. That was a picture, actually. He gave it to, I think, when he was in kindergarten. His kindergarten teacher actually remembered him and sent me a message. And when she found out about Safe, because she was very attached to him. And I remember her perfectly. And she was like one of the greatest teachers that he ever had. And so when she heard about it, she was like just devastated. Even if it was like 12 years later. Wow. That's who Safe was, you know. See, we went on a vacation to Dubai, and he seen all these cars, and he just loved cars ever since he was young. That was graduation.
7: So he outgrew you.
8: Yeah, by far. You know, typical teenager just taking selfies.
7: Yeah.
8: But that's how Safe was.
7: You're listening to The Katie Halper Show. I'm your host, Katie Halper. You can hear The Katie Halper Show every Wednesday at 3 p.m. on WBAI. 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If no one answers, leave a voicemail with your name and number for a callback. You can also mail a check or money order to 388 Atlantic Avenue, Brooklyn, New York, 11217. Today, I'm speaking to Kamal Musallat, a Palestinian-American entrepreneur and the father of Saif Allah Musallat, a 20-year-old Palestinian-American who was beaten to death by Israeli settlers in the West Bank. This interview was recorded on July 24th. Tell us, please, I know this is very painful, but tell us about what happened to Saif. By the way, very weird coincidence. My birthday happens to be July 11th.
8: Oh.
7: Tell us what happened on that day, please.
8: So July 11th, which has been about a year now, you know, the anniversary was the other day in July 11th, 2025. For about 2 months before that, or 3 months before that, settlers have been coming to our land close to our village, Mazar Sharqiya. It's part of our village. And there's like these 2,000 acres that they basically occupied. And basically started to prevent us from getting to our lands. Anytime anybody from our village would go there, they would get attacked either by rocks or by clubs, or there would be shooting incidents. They burnt these farmhouses. There's like these farmhouses that are there. And, you know, these kind of farmhouses, remember, Katie, like our village, I don't know if Ziad had told you, 80% of our village are actually U.S. American citizens, and mostly are born and raised in the U.S. So these farmhouses are owned by U.S. American citizens too. I have land there. I'm an American citizen that owns land overseas, you know. So these areas are Area A, Area B. So these are not Area C, which is fully controlled by Israeli authorities. These are controlled by Palestinian, or supposed to be controlled by the Palestinian Authority, and Area B controlled by both. And so it's illegal for any Israeli to be there. So being there is actually trespassing.
7: Even under their own apartheid laws, right?
8: Even under their own, exactly, you know, under Oslo, under international law and under Israeli law and so forth. So they started preventing us from getting to our lands. So every Friday, people from our village, you know, they would go out there and try to get to the lands. They would be sent back. And week after week, in April, one person was killed because his farmhouse was burnt and he died from smoke inhalation. And so the week before that, people from our village got there. You know, they were attacked. They went back. The following week, Saif Allah went with his friends and with the people of the village trying to get to the land. And it seems that settlers that day planned like an attack, an ambush. They didn't know that they would have that many settlers that day. Usually they're 5 to 10. That day there was probably over 50. Once they got into to the top of the mountain, you know, each person was trying to get to the lands and basically, you know, show their presence that this land is ours. You know, this illegal land theft can no longer, you know, continue. So everyone started to get attacked, and his friend, his name is Muhammad Shalabi, he was actually shot and killed that day. They didn't find him until after like 4 hours, 5 hours, even after Saif. They heard gunshots earlier, but they didn't know that someone was shot. That's a story in itself, because they had miscommunication that he was actually taken by the Israeli authorities, and then later on, they found out that he wasn't taken. And so the whole village actually went out, and the neighboring villages went out to the mountain until they found him, and he had bled to death. Saif Allah was ambushed, him and his friends, but they all spread apart. It seems that Saif Allah went one way, and he was severely beaten with the rocks and the clubs. From the autopsy report, his back was all bruised, but he was still alive, Katie. And he managed to get run down and go under this tree. And his friends told me that he seemed unconscious, like his eyes were open and he was unresponsive to them, but he was still breathing. My other son, he's 2 years younger than him, you know, basically best friends. Ever since they were young, you know, they were always together. When he heard about his brother, you know, nobody knew exactly what had happened. This kid, you know, my other son, he did like the impossible. He crossed this mountain and he reached my other son, you know, Saif Allah, knowing that there was settlers around, knowing that there was Israeli authority, Israeli army, you know, on the bottom. And somehow he got to his brother and nobody, you know, he wasn't attacked and nobody had seen him. You know, like he told me literally that he seen settlers 100 feet away, but they didn't see him. Because there was like they're in the middle of this mountain, and so there's like settlers on top, army on the bottom. You know, the IDF soldiers, they know that there's people that are injured out there. They're not sending ambulances, they're not sending anything, and they're actually preventing any ambulances to come in. So for 2.5 hours, my son was under this tree, having a hard time to breathe, and not getting any medical attention. You know, Katie, that's where it really hurts me, you know, like the most, like knowing that he was alive for 2.5 hours, which easily he could have got saved. You know, if he just got into an ambulance, got to a hospital earlier, there was an ambulance that tried to get to him, and there's footage of it being attacked by rocks, and the window was shattered, so they had to go back. So the mayor of Sinjil, which is the neighboring village, had to get a certain permit to allow an ambulance to get to him. And then they finally were able to get the ambulance to him. You know, they got permission from the Israeli army. But in reality, if they know that Israeli settlers attacked you know, these youth, and not only youth, they attacked everyone that was there. There was older people that got attacked that day. If they know there's injured people, they should have even sent themselves an ambulance. You know, that would be the only right thing to do, you know. When they finally got permission, remember, this is 2.5 hours after being under this tree. You know, it's hot outside. He's losing his breath. He's unconscious. You know, he just got beaten with rocks and stones and clubs and his body just, you know, it just couldn't handle it anymore. But we had hope, you know, because I tried calling my son many times. His friend one time answered and he told me it should be okay. You know how it is, Katie. Like, they're not going to say anything to me on the phone, you know. I'm just worried. Even my son told me, I'm not sure, Dad, but I think he should be okay. And now I'm in the States at this time. You know, I'm getting all these phone calls. I'm getting all these messages. That killed me even more that I'm not there with them. You know, I'm not there with my wife. I'm not there with my other kids. And I'm not there with Safe. And I don't know, you know, maybe things happen for reasons, you know. Maybe I wasn't there because, you know, as a father, where do you think I would have went when I'm here and my son is suffering like this? And, you know, anything could have probably happened to me. I don't know. Maybe this is what was written for me. So they finally got permission. The ambulance got as close as they could. They put him on the stretcher. And he actually took his last breath on that stretcher going to the ambulance. And, you know, there's been, ever since that time, there's been no investigation or no, you know, I've got no answers from the Israeli authority on any investigation. There's been no independent investigation from the U.S. DOJ. There's no, Mike Huckabee came to my house and he called me and, you know, gave me condolences and told me on the phone

0: US and they get accountable for what they did. Seems that there's a red line when it comes to Israel that, it wasn't only me, it wasn't only my son, we know more American citizens have been killed. Shirin Abu Akla, two more American citizens that were killed after my son. Aisha Noor, the Turkish sister, and she's been, her sister's been demanding an investigation and still nothing also. It's just, we don't get answers. We don't get accountability. We don't get no justice. And there's just this impunity of this, when these settlers do these crimes, that they can keep doing them. Why not if we get away with it? That's how I feel, even till now. I still can't get to...
1: Sama Safi is someone who's just been kidnapped, yes, right? Yeah. Another Palestinian-American who's just kidnapped, a young woman.
0: Yeah. She's still in jail right now, even till now, I can't get to my lands. They're still there at this moment, right, while I'm talking to you. I'm the only person that actually got to our lands since they allowed, or they kind of, I guess, pushed out the settlers during the olive harvest for 2 or 3 days for 4 hours a day. And this was November, beginning of November. So ever since November, nobody's been into the land except me the other day. And the only reason I was able to get there, I don't know if you have seen the CNN interview.
1: Yeah, we have it, yeah.
0: It's because I was in an armored car.
2: 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Today, I'm speaking to Kamal Musallat, a Palestinian-American entrepreneur and the father of Saif Allah Musallat, a 20-year-old Palestinian-American who was beaten to death by Israeli settlers in the West Bank. 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And shows like these and voices like these are more important than ever, given the brutal crackdown on free speech. This interview today is a perfect example of what's at stake, but it's not the only example of it. For instance, we at The Katie Helper Show have interviewed people like Ali Abu Nima, the Palestinian-American journalist, the founder and publisher of the excellent outlet, Electronic Intifada. Not only has Electronic Intifada done essential reporting on Gaza, but Ali Abu Nima himself was arrested in Zurich, Switzerland. He was set to give a speech there, but was instead detained for 3 days, released and deported. And his crime was being a journalist from Palestine covering the genocide in Gaza. And The Katie Helper Show is extremely proud to have voices like Ali Abu Nima's on our show. We also make sure that we bring you voices of people like Susan Sarandon, Michael Moore, and Wallace Shawn, who are not journalists, but are filmmakers, actors, essayists, and playwrights, using their voice and their celebrity to speak out and do the right thing. And they also have paid the price. And that's why, in addition to being just fascinating guests, we are so committed to highlighting voices like theirs. We also bring you voices like Susan Abulhawa, the Palestinian-American novelist who wrote the award-winning bestseller Mornings in Jenin. And we also interview people like Gabor Mate, the award-winning best-selling author, trauma and addiction expert, and also a Holocaust survivor himself who is very committed to exposing Israel's crimes against humanity and advocating for the rights of Palestinians. Other voices we bring you at The Katie Helper Show are the voices of Ukrainian-American journalist Lev Galinkin. Voices like his really are not allowed in corporate media.

0: because they don't echo the pro-war agenda that corporate media is so committed to. You can also hear voices like Max Blumenthal or the wonderful historian and journalist Vijay Prashad. We've also interviewed people like Noam Chomsky. And of course, we interview people like Gerald Horn, the wonderful heterodox historian. And speaking of criminalized voices, we're very proud to have had on the show Omalia Shetela of the Uhuru 3, the African socialist leader who was actually charged for his opinions and his speech and almost convicted. Luckily, he wasn't, but it came really close. We also bring you voices of people like Chris Hedges, Dennis Kucinich, Chesa Boudin, Nora Ericott, Medea Benjamin, Thomas Frank, anti-war veterans like Matthew Ho, anti-war veterans like Greg Stoker. We bring you the voices of people like Athir Yacoub, a Palestinian-American comedian. I've also interviewed people like Jill Stein, Cornel West, so that we bring you the voices of people who are running outside of the duopoly. I'm really proud to have interviewed Rashid Khalidi, the inimitable Palestinian-American historian, the author of The Hundred Years War on Palestine. And I'm really proud to have brought you the voice of Rania Kalik, who does wonderful reporting from Beirut, Lebanon. We've also brought you people like Jordan Sheridan, who does award-winning, much-needed reporting on Flint, Michigan and the water poisoning. So please do make sure that you donate to WBAI. Make sure you become BAI buddies. And you can do that by going to buddy.wbai.org or by calling 1-833-WBAI-NYC. That's 1-833-922-4692. If no one answers, leave a voicemail with your name and number for a callback. You can also mail a check or money order to 388 Atlantic Avenue, Brooklyn, New York, 11217. We provide you with such important coverage. We interview people like David Sirota of The Lever, who does wonderful independent journalism exposing the corruption of both parties. We bring you voices like Lily Greenberg Hall, who resigned from the State Department over its handling of the Gaza genocide. We also interviewed Harrison Mann, who also resigned from the U.S. military over the Gaza genocide. And we're committed to bring you voices of doctors who have practiced and saved lives and helped people in Gaza, which is why we interview people like Dr. Thayer Ahmed and Dr. Ben Thompson. We make sure that we bring you voices of people who have been canceled and censored, like Mora Finkelstein. She is the first Jewish tenured professor to be fired over Palestine activism. We bring you voices of people like John Kiriakou, who is a CIA whistleblower. He's literally the only person to have gone to prison over the CIA torture program. He didn't participate in the torture. He blew the whistle on it. But because we live in a world where speech is criminalized, the only person to get in trouble over the CIA's torture program was the person who exposed it. And that's why we bring you voices like John Kiriakou's. We bring you voices like John Mearsheimer, who is someone who is an extremely well-respected analyst, except he now is not allowed on corporate television because his views are heterodox and they do not go well with the corporate media's pro-war agenda. And speaking of crackdowns on free speech, we're very proud to have had on our show people like Iris Heifetz, the Israeli German Jewish psychoanalyst who was arrested for speaking out on Palestine. We're also very proud to have had on the show Adam Broomberg, the award-winning photographer and artist based in Berlin, who's from South Africa, who himself was arrested for protesting for Palestine rights. He was canceled as an anti-Semitic artist, even though he himself is Jewish, and he was canceled by Germany. The irony is too rich. It's almost too rich to be believed. And speaking of guests who don't exist within the duopoly, we've had on not only Jill Stein and Cornel West, but Claudia de la Cruz. We've had on Stephen Donziger, someone who was imprisoned, persecuted, and prosecuted just for literally defending the people in the Amazon. His crime was successfully suing Chevron for poisoning the Amazon. And for that, he was imprisoned. And we are so happy to have people like him on the show. We've had on people like Lara Sheehy, Lebanese American professor they tried to cancel. Luckily, they were unable to, but they did try to get her fired and she was investigated by a third party. We also bring you voices like Anne Wright, who resigned from the State Department. She's a retired colonel and she's a critic of war and NATO and proxy wars. And the fact that she was a colonel makes her voice that much more powerful and her critique of war and militarism that much more important. And because we're so committed to raising voices that are silenced and vilified, we are so proud to have spoken to people like Roger Waters of Pink Floyd, who himself was almost canceled. Well, I should say he has been canceled, but they even tried to cancel one of his concerts. And we at the Katie Halper Show made sure to elevate his voice and the voices of other people who were defending him. We're very proud to have on anti-war veterans, as I said before, like Mike Prisner. And we bring you interviews with politicians who aren't afraid to say things that go against the grain. Politicians like Representative Ro Khanna, Cori Bush, Rashida Tlaib, Nina Turner. We bring you voices like Ray McGovern and John Kiriakou, who have both worked in the CIA, and they provide such an important perspective on these issues. And we speak to people like the legendary journalist Robert Scheer. But we also make sure we bring you some funny voices as well, like the voices of comedian Kate Willett, David Cross, Dave Anthony, and Gareth Reynolds, Judah Friedlander. We are so proud to interview people like Miko Pellet, who is the son of a high-ranking Israeli general and a major voice for peace, ironically enough. 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I'm your host, Katie Halper. You can hear The Katie Halper Show every Wednesday at 3 p.m. on WBAI. 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Today, I'm speaking to Kamal Mousalet, a Palestinian-American entrepreneur and the father of Saifullah Mousalet, a 20-year-old Palestinian-American who was beaten to death by Israeli settlers in the West Bank. This interview was recorded on July 24th. Let's take a look at this, because you went to the area that Saif had been killed. You were trying to get there. You went with the CNN journalist. You were in an armored car. So let's take a look at this report.
1: Why we're putting on our vests is because last time we were here, we were attacked by settlers. And this is the only way that you're able to actually get to the location where your son was killed.
2: I feel maybe now, because we have the armored vehicle, the bulletproof vests, it's safer for me to get there. You know, I wouldn't take another chance any other way.
3: This is the hillside where Kamal Mousalet's son, Saif, was killed. An American citizen beaten to death by Israeli settlers exactly 1 year ago. Since then, settlers have illegally occupied the area, preventing this father from getting the closure he so desperately seeks.
2: It's just like to be honest with you, I'm imagining, like, no. Just imagining him, you know, like, so it's just thought a lot going on in my head right now, like just what he went through during at that moment.
3: Within seconds, we spot a car speeding towards us. We start to leave, but as we drive away, we see that four settlers have set up a roadblock. Armed with clubs and rocks, they try and block our way, first with their bodies. And
1: now it looks like he's trying to slash our tires.
4: Oh, he's got a knife. He's going for the tires.
3: A group of independent journalists and activists are in the car behind us. But their vehicle isn't armored.
2: The Israeli army should, right now, should be here and kicking them out. It's illegal for them to be there. It's frustrating. You're so angry and you can't do nothing about it. It just kills you from inside.
3: The Israel police said they arrested four suspects and seized clubs and a knife. They vowed to, quote, bring them to justice accordingly. A full year later, Kamal Mousalet is still waiting for his son's killers to be brought to justice.
1: I reached out to the U.S. Embassy, and this is the response they gave me. They said the Trump administration has no higher priority than the safety and security of Americans. Due to privacy considerations, we have no further information to provide at this time.
2: I just feel if that was true, you know, they would do something about it. You know, at least an open investigation. You know, how disappointed would Saifullah be right now that you know, his U.S. passport did nothing for him.
0: Yeah. So it's, I'm so sorry. And it's like especially painful. I mean, it's already painful, right? But the fact that he waited, it wasn't like he died right away. The fact that they prevented, I mean, this is what's so sick. And they do this all the time. They prevent people from accessing the hurt person.
5: Yeah.
0: To make sure that they die, basically. I mean, they do this with, like, when they did this with so many times. And they will also do this, like, they'll try to attract the ambulances, so then they shoot at the ambulances and they kill the ambulance. Like, they did that with Hind Rajab, for instance.
5: Yeah.
0: But, you know, they forced an Al Jazeera cameraman to bleed to death because he was shot and they wouldn't let the ambulance reach him. It's just such a, I mean, it's like level after level of impunity. And the fact that this happened yet again, there was no murder this time, but the fact that obviously these settlers have the same sense of impunity as they had before, because even this time you were able to, you know, escape because you were in an armored car. The other journalists escaped, but they were attacked.
5: Yes.
0: Jasper Nathaniel is one of the other journalists, by the way, who we've had on. So, you know, this statement by Mike Huckabee is all well and good. I have asked Israel to aggressively investigate the murder of Saif Mustalet, an American citizen who was visiting family in Sinjal when he was beaten to death. There must be accountability for this criminal and terrorist act. Saif was just 20 years old. But obviously, there hasn't been any accountability. What was it like when he visited you? Did he seem sincere?
5: Honestly, he did. I really thought at that moment that there's going to be something that happens. There's going to be some change. I really did think that. Like, I just felt like, you know, him coming all the way there and calling it a terrorist act and so forth, that there would be some sort of, at least an investigation or some sort. And what I really thought might happen, because, you know, there's nothing that's going to bring my son back, Katie. You know, and realistically, living here and knowing the, you know, the history of investigations and so forth, and people being accountable for things and justice and so forth, the slim chance of it. I honestly thought that Saifullah's, you know, murder would at least help us, you know, like, how can I say this? Like, some sort of good might come out of it. Like, no more murders, and that we would actually now be able to access our land. You know, like, because of what they did.
0: Like, the silver lining of this would have been that.
5: Like, yeah, exactly. You know, because of what they did, you know, settlers, there was two Palestinians that were killed that day. You know, one was a Palestinian American, one was a Palestinian, but that wasn't dual citizen. And that's why sometimes I feel like Saifullah got this publicity because, you know, more known about it. The story is because he's an American. And sometimes I feel bad about it because, you know, Palestinians are killed every single day. But at the same time, you know, I need to take advantage of it in a way that let people know, you know, what's happening here, you know, as an American. You know, whether you're an American or not, you still get no justice. So I was thinking that maybe because now there'll be some U.S. pressure, international pressure, and telling the Israeli authorities that these settlers must leave, you know. And think about it, Katie. They were able to displace and move 2 million, you know, Palestinians from one place to another place to another place. But you're talking about 15 to 20 settlers. You cannot remove them from an area that is illegal for them to be at, Area A and Area B. And in this video that you've seen with CNN, these are Area A's and Area B's. You know, it's not Area C, which is controlled by Israeli authority. And that's what kind of, like, just doesn't make sense. Like, so they're allowing them just to be there, you know, like, it's not a hard, you know, thing to do to go there and apprehend them, whoever's there. You know, you're illegally here, you know, you're trespassing, you must be removed. And so we can get to our lands. And, you know, you're talking about 2,000 acres. It's not a small piece of land, you know, that they've occupied and are now trying to steal, you know, just more land theft and more land theft.
0: Yeah, I mean, again, it is so horrible that God, it wouldn't make it okay, but it would be, you know, I don't even want to say, well, it would have been a beautiful thing, right? If from this, they could have been stopped, right? Yes. Like, imagine if, like, Saif's death was the last death that happened there. But knowing that it's, they haven't been stopped. I mean, the impunity goes on. As you said, you got more publicity than you would have if you hadn't been a U.S. citizen, if Saif hadn't been a U.S. citizen. But even that hasn't stopped it. It certainly makes sense that you and your relative Zayed did this too with Muhammad, like very conscious of the fact that you're so Saif's cousin Muhammad, who again, as I mentioned earlier, we had on one of his uncles, Zayed. It was around a similar time, Muhammad Ibrahim, and he was abducted in February of 2025.
5: Yes.
0: And he was held in detention for 9 months. The Israeli authorities said that they arrested him for throwing some rocks. But it's interesting because, you know, his uncle, when he came on to talk about that, was very clear about, like, Muhammad is one of countless kids in Israeli prisons who is getting more attention because he's a U.S. citizen. But we need to speak out to free all of the Palestinian children. And we need to speak out to, you know, condemn and prevent the deaths of all Palestinians, like, full stop. But I think it's really admirable that both of you do both things. Like, you are bringing attention to your personal stories, but also connecting it to these larger structural issues. Like, it's not like these things happen in a vacuum. And Muhammad was 15, I believe, at the time.
5: Yeah, when he got pinned, he was 15.
0: Can you talk about their relationship?
5: So Muhammad and Tiflora are for their mothers or sisters. And, you know, Sipla was like an older brother to him. And that was another painful thing. You know, he was spent 11 months in jail. He finally got released. You know, he's happy. To be honest with you, Kay, that was a really hard day on me. Because it was like these mixed emotions. You know, I'm happy, but at the same time, it's bringing me back to the day that Saif Allah was killed. And why is that? Because I'm going to have to tell his cousin that Saif Allah was killed. You know, he has no clue. He doesn't know that Saif Allah even visited, you know, in the summer. And, you know, he's happy he's getting out. And then just to get this news that your cousin actually was killed by Israeli settlers. So to be honest, that was one of the hardest days after the first, like, few days of when I initially found out what had happened with Saif. And it was devastated, and it was like a very hard, hard, hard moment, you know, that we had to live through. And you're right, you know, as like Americans, so now, like, my whole thing is, you know, I'm not giving up, you know, and I'm trying. You know, we're going to Congress, we're going to DC, and, you know, just demanding and, you know, some accountability and letting people know, you know, what had happened. And, you know, there's been some really genuine and congressmen and women out there, and I can tell they really do want to help. It just, I feel like they're limited to what they could do. You know, there is people out there, and there is congressmen, congresswomen out there that do want to help and are trying. And that's one thing that, you know, people can do, you know, like call their local representatives and call their senators and governors and you know, demand justice for these Americans that have been killed and so forth, you know, for Saif Allah and the rest that are, you know, anyone that's been killed. And we can't give up, you know, because, you know, they do want to help.
0: How is Muhammad doing?
5: He's doing great now. He's doing great. Actually, he helps us out at the ice cream shop, you know, so he is another, so he comes part-time and helps out around his cousin's shop, you know. So, you know, he's doing good. He's gained all his weight back and,
0: okay.
5: And he's looking older now, you know. He's 17, I think, now.
0: You're listening to The Case. Katie Halper Show. I'm your host, Katie Halper. 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If no one answers, leave a voicemail with your name and number for a callback. You can also mail a check or money order to 388 Atlantic Avenue, Brooklyn, New York, 11217. Today, I'm speaking to Kamal Musallat, a Palestinian-American entrepreneur and the father of Saif Allah Musallat, a 20-year-old Palestinian-American who was beaten to death by Israeli settlers in the West Bank. This interview was recorded on July 24th. How are your children doing, including your son who, you know, did the impossible, as you said, and tried to rescue his brother? How is he doing? How are the other siblings? How is your wife doing?
5: They're doing good, you know, as good as they could be. His sister, he has a 16-year-old daughter. I have a 16-year-old daughter. She's been really hurt, you know, just, and everybody gets into, you know, you just have your moments, you know, sometimes you're just driving and you hear a song or so forth and it just reminds you of him, and then you break down, you know, because just like the, you know, you're never expecting that you're going to be bearing your son. You know, you're always expected that's the other way. And it's always expected that, you know, you're hurt, you know, when your father dies or your mother dies. But it's always, how can I tell you, it's expected as part of life. But when,
0: yeah, the natural order.
5: Yes, the natural order. But when something like this, it's just, and I've asked other people, you know, to the, you know, other fathers, that this has happened to them, and they said, you know, it gets easier, but it doesn't get easier. If you know what I mean, like it's just,
0: and it doesn't go away.
5: It doesn't go away. It's like every single day, every single moment that I'm awake, and it's been over a year. Like it's constantly on your mind, like you know, because you forget sometimes, like you randomly want to send a text message to him or something like that, and then it's just like you know. You can't, you know. So, but, you know, we've had a lot of support, to be honest with you, and it's helped, you know, family support. And to be honest with you, like world support, like, everybody's filled with my son's story. And, you know, he was coming here, like he was hoping to get engaged, you know, that's the reason that he was coming actually here for. And he was, and we had like, he was supposed to sit down with somebody like in a week or something. And so he was actually happy about it. You know, this is who Saif was, you know, he was serving ice cream to kids, you know, that's what his job was. It gets easier, you know, like I think time, and so forth, you know, we'll never forget him. And that's why I feel like my role as a father now is I got to do what I have to do, you know, demanding justice and accountability and whatever I can do, I'm going to keep doing, you know.
0: And by the way, your relative, Zayad, just wrote, God gave us a new baby Saif.
5: Yeah.
0: Because he himself had a baby, right? Who he named after Saif?
5: Yeah, like 2 weeks after.
0: This is Muhammad's uncle, who we mentioned earlier, yeah.
5: Yeah, Ziad was married for over like 20 years. And then they finally were able to have kids and he had twins. And then he called me up, you know, this was like maybe 2 weeks after. And he said, I'm going to name my son after your son, Saif Allah. So, you know, we have another Saif now, at least in the family. You know,
0: anything else that you want to make sure we know about or on anything that we can do, the audience can do, people can do to support this accountability? Anyone you want to mention who's been helpful?
5: Yes, we actually had the honor to meet Rachel Corey's parents in Washington, D.C., and that's what kind of keeps me going, to be honest with you, because after so many years, 23 years, and trying to still get accountability and justice, And, you know, the picture that you just showed, you know, with all those Americans, there's been no accountability, no justice for any of them, you know. So it's like such, but we need to continue. You know, I think the best thing right now is to keep calling our representatives and just demanding that maybe one day, you know, they'll end up doing an investigation on my son and all the other Americans that were killed, you know. And, you know, like I said, the 27 senators have assigned, you know, demanding accountability, demanding, you know, that was the first time ever, you know, like, Kathy Casted, our local representative, she's been doing, you know, she signed a letter the other day, and she's been a great help. And I met her a few times, Senator Van Hollen and many more, you know, they've been on our side. They've been helping out and as much as they can. I think that's the best thing that right now at this moment that we could do, and just keep trying to call them and demand accountability, demand justice, and somehow stop this, you know, this settler violence, settler terrorism, to continue. You know, every single day it's happening and it's spreading, and there's more land theft and so forth. And, you know, they have this impunity that they can do whatever they want and get away with it. And they have been.
0: 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I'm your host, Katie Halper. You can hear The Katie Halper Show every Wednesday at 3 p.m. on WBAI. That's 99.5 FM or WBAI.org. That was Kamal Mousalet, a Palestinian-American entrepreneur and the father of Saif Allah Mousalet, a 20-year-old Palestinian-American who was beaten to death by Israeli settlers in the West Bank. As you know, WBAI Radio is listener-sponsored, and your contributions keep community voices alive. 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That's 1-833-922-4692. 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
7: Denise Oliver Velez, the first woman on the steering committee of the Young Lords Party, speaking at the Women of the Young Lords reunion panel in 2015. Denise sadly left us a few weeks ago, and even more recently, we lost activist historian Johanna Fernandez, who chaired that panel. On Thursday, August 6th at 11 a.m., Joy Resistance will present excerpts from that historic panel, and you will be able to hear the voices of the great women of the Young Lords Party as they looked back on the events of the 1970s and spoke candidly about the revolution within the revolution, as they called it, the one in which they redefined the place of women in the Young Lords Party. So please tune in to this very special

right, in the previous program was the Katie Halper Show, and that is heard Wednesdays at 3 p.m. here on WBAI New York, 99.5 FM and WBAI.org online. Coming up real shortly will be Drive Time with Craig Pastajardula. That's coming up real shortly. But first, just wanted to remind people yet again that we are in fundraising mode from now until the end of this month, August 31st. We're attempting to raise $200,000. And that $200,000 is going to the back rent, to the transmitter that allows us to broadcast within a 90-mile radius to a potential listenership of 25 million plus, as well as fulfilling the administrative duties that the station's supposed to do, like paying the rent, paying the bills, and buying equipment, and also fulfilling payroll and other things like that. The number to call to show your support to this radio station is 833-922-4692. Once again, it's 833-922-4692 or 833-WBAI-NYC. That's 833-WBAI-NYC. And needless to say to the listening audience is that this radio station have a diverse foray of opinions. I'm not going to go and call out a particular show, but people who know who I am and where I stand on certain things, there was a program that aired today that was trying to play the both sides situation when it comes to the Israeli-Palestinian thing that's happening. You know, yeah, they admit that it's a genocide, but if the Palestinians would have that same power that the Israeli have, they would do the same thing. And I'm looking at that and I'm like saying, are you effing serious? Are you serious? I almost lost it. I almost went on this mic, wanted to go into this person, but I said, no, I can't do that. I can't do that. But that urge was there, and it was itching. It was itching real bad because it irritated me like a pimple on my ass. Okay? That's how it irritated me. But it just goes to show that there is a diversity in programming. Things that I agree with and things I don't agree with. And that's what free speech is all about. Even though it irked it out of me, that person is entitled to their right to say the absolute wrong thing to say. Yeah, I said it. Okay? Shoot. Don't get me started. 833-922-4692 or 833-WBAI-NYC. Anyway, enough of me. Before I start saying something, for management going to say, Reggie, you said something, man. You really upset at the people and stuff like that. What do you say? And I'm like, I can't go into there. I'm going to be nice, and I'm going to go introduce the next program, which happens to be Drive Time with Craig Pastajardula, coming up here on WBAI New York, 99.5 FM and WBAI.org online. Stay tuned.

or just chilling at home, we want to hear from you. Today's topics are all about the big stories making waves, but we're not just here to talk at you. 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Remember, whether you're on the left, the right, or somewhere in between, we welcome all points of view. 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

0: Oh, there's something in the air, ladies and gentlemen. Welcome back to Drive Time. Of course, it's your time if you want to join on in. If you want to get into the discussion, talk about anything out there that's on your mind. Mostly we concentrate what's going on in the political world of the day, you know, the news cycle. But, there's some shows that you're starting off, you just know there's going to be a show. It's going to be a show. And when I mean it's going to be a show, I mean a show. Reggie Johnson, of course, is on the ones and twos, but he's already fired up and lit from the chaspera that was given to him on another show. But by the way, it's just beyond bonkers at this point. I do have a lot of Zionist friends. I live in Boca Raton, right? But there just comes a time, and I'm sorry, there's no excuse at this point, Reggie. But I gotta tell you, It never ceases to amaze me, the stuff they come up with. If Gaza and Palestinians had the same power, they'd be doing the same thing. What?
1: Asinine. It is such an asinine statement. And it really insulted the intelligence of people who have been paying attention, not to this situation since October 7th, 2023, but for people like myself who have been paying attention to this stuff ever since my encounter and my understanding about what is going on in that region of the world since the 1990s. And that was when a colleague of mine who is Palestinian and was telling me about the parallels of the apartheid system in South Africa comparing to the apartheid system that is happening in that region of the world. And to say that, oh, well, the whataboutism and where history has shown, right, that back in the turn of the last century, when there was Palestinians that were there, Palestinians are Christian, Muslim, and Jewish, and people are non-denomination, and they all live together. And to say that, oh well, all of a sudden, if you give them the means, and they will do something. No, they won't. They won't. Stop that.
0: Can I say something, Reg? Though I'm glad that opinion or that voice got on this network, though, because we would be kind of like accused of being not allowing we would be accused of not letting Zionists on the air at the station. You know what I'm saying? But
1: just to be clear, I'm sorry to cut you off, Craig.
0: Wasn't a Zionist who made up that ridiculous excuse?
1: No. It wasn't. That was the thing. It's that typical neoliberalist point of view that's trying to pretend to be in a new agey kind of mindset. Okay.
0: No. Yeah, yeah.
1: Yeah. So
0: what person was attempting to do was trying to find a way to justify playing team sports and being loyal to the Democrats. Absolutely. That's exactly what that person was doing. And that's the mental gymnastics.
1: Yep.
0: I mean, look, I just heard about this and I heard you fired up I don't like to see my friends get mad, but sometimes, when it's like you're fired up and we're going on a show, I'm just like, yes, Reggie, let it rip. Plus, then I get to hide behind you sometimes for some of the opinions that I have, and I don't get in so much trouble as, a privileged white male, white man out there, But, I mean, and that's the thing, too, and I'll just say this really quickly, just as a side note, yes, I am a white man, but I can't help where I was born, who I was born into, a colonizing family, a colonizing nation, whatnot. All I can do is control about where I'm moving forward to. Right. And that's to fight for the most vulnerable, the most vulnerable out there, the most disenfranchised, the most hated on, the most destroyed, the most killed, the most murdered. So that's what I'm doing with my privilege. And that's what all I can do. And I do that. And I think I do it well. But with that being said, I am also opening to listen to opinions and other, things what people have to say. So that what you're seeing, and get ready, put your seatbelts on, Reggie, because that's coming, right? Right now, while Donald Trump probably the most embarrassing presidency of all times. I mean, yeah. Joe Biden, at least he would shut up sometimes. Maybe he was out of breath. He was too tired. He didn't know where he's at.
1: Well, he's too
0: this
1: sleepy.
0: Guy,
1: he was too
0: every
1: sleepy.
0: Time he opens up his mouth, and I'm not talking about the way that people are like, I love it when he needs to keep his mouth shut. He's, you know, he's a good president. He opens up his mouth sometimes. No, everything that's coming out of his mouth right now is verbal diarrhea, and it is just, I mean, just somebody tell this guy, shut up, Donnie. Just shut up. Nobody's listening to what you got to say. They called me. They said they begged me for a deal. Yeah, for the sixth to the seventh time. And by the way, who's controlling the Strait of Hormuz? Nobody believes you. You are an embarrassment. You are worse than Obama. You are worse than Joe Biden. And I'm not saying that those are the lesser of two evils, because I am not supporting any Democrat coming around the next time. Nobody in that party. I don't care if they seem to be the lesser of two evils. You can make that argument. We still go backwards when we take an establishment Democrat, because we think we're getting incrementalism, but we just keep going backwards. Let's not forget that it was Joe Biden and Antony Blinken who funded this genocide to begin with, Reg.
1: That's correct. Absolutely correct. And, you know, and the thing is that, let's move that even further. All the things that we're talking about, the erosion of free speech and stuff like that, you know, we have to also credit the Biden administration on doing that, because let's not forget, when the protesters, when the pro-Palestinian protesters that were out there, who first was starting to be attacked on the right to assembly, the right, their First Amendment right.
0: Yeah.
1: You know,
0: well, it was always pro-Palestinians that were the first to be censored back in the days, right? Like, censorship has gone crazy now, right. And they want divisive characters and people who keep you in your corner. Red team, blue team, left versus right. They want that now. But the first people, I'm talking about the leaders of the old school, not the leaders of the new school, were pro-Palestinian people. Those were the ones that got censored way back in the day.
1: Right.
0: Remember
1: right.
0: Cynthia McKinney?
1: That's right.
0: Right. This, all this flotilla stuff. Well, she did that, been there, done that. She spent a couple days in an Israeli prison. She was the one who wanted accountability when it came to Katrina. She was the one who wanted an independent investigation when it came to 9/11. And Obama, Barack Hussein Obama, ran her out of town with Rahm Emanuel. Let's not forget that. So don't tell me that some establishment Democrat, just because he's got nice hair, not mentioning any names, Gavin Newsom, is better than J.D. Vance. And J.D. Vance is nothing more than Peter Thiel's sock puppet. This is the technocrats, because the question I'm posing for today, I'm wondering if people are going to call in, Reg. People know where I stand on the Russia-Ukraine situation, right? And we've had some disagreements. Right, people have called on in. I still think it's bonkers that you're not going to take any accountability for Empire and what they've been doing to the Russian Federation. They want to balkanize the Russian Federation, right? They want those resources, the corporatists do. And you're not going to take any accountability for what happened over there, not a single Democrat. And some of the Democratic supporters, once again, the mental gymnastics, rather than holding their party accountable, they capitulate and go along. They know how, you know where I stand on that. We disagree. You know where I stand on COVID. We had some disagreements. You know what I'm saying? And it was kind of cool to see some callers call in that really had my back, even though some were like, I can't believe this conversation is taking place on WBAI. Are you crazy? That's what we need, is more conversations. That's the problem. The question I pose to the people out there today, Reg, because it is maybe a false stereotype, but sometimes it's true, that a lot of the Democrats or the Democrat voters or the followers like big government, believe in a big state. I want to know how everybody feels on flock cameras, right? Because that's the new thing. And here's the thing.
1: Right.
0: We found Democrats or lefties fighting against data centers because they understand what it does to the water, how it pollutes the water, and it's going to be a strait on our resource called water, which we need, right? We also got to establish here now, flock cameras are going to be used to track immigrants, everybody, but they're going to use it to go after immigrants first. These things aren't just reading license plates. And, I hate that excuse you hear, Reggie, and we hear this from a lot of Democrats that go along with this. First of all, there's no privacy in public. Well, there's an expectancy of privacy. We don't expect the state to do it. And it is against the Fourth Amendment rights of unlawful searches and seizures. But we hear this, Reggie. Well, if you're not doing anything wrong, you got nothing to worry about. That's not the point, Reg. It's not the point.
1: It's never the point. It's never the point. But you know what? I want to bridge something that you just said in regards of the Ukraine situation and also with what's happening in Palestine. And this was a tweet that came from Craig Murray. The percentage of child dead in the Ukrainian conflict is 0.3%. 0.3%. The percentage of children dead in Gaza alone is 37.7%. 37.7%. In a single statistic, there you have the difference between a war and a genocide. And the thing is, what I will follow through on top of that is that here, just like what you were saying in regards of everything that you have just said, we are conditioned to care on certain tragedies, depending on what that person looks like.
0: Yeah, I here's the thing too. One is you can argue that one is worse than the other, and I would argue that the Gaza genocide is worse than the Ukraine war. But the connection that people need to know, once again, I remember when we did the first time we went for a test drive with this show,
1: right?
0: And Keziah asked me, says, you know, Keziah Glow. She had asked me, hey, Pasta, you talk about being left, and you said the first thing that makes you a leftist is you're anti-imperialist. What does that mean? We need to see the connections between what happens in Gaza and Israel, or Occupy Palestine, for those out there who are really been paying attention, versus Ukraine and Russia.
1: Right.
0: At the end of the day, Ukraine doesn't attack Russia without the United States military-industrial complex.
1: That's right.
0: At the end of the day, Israel doesn't bomb women and children in Gaza without the military-industrial complex. So even though one may seem worse than the other, the disconnect from the people willing to get in the streets and say, we have to stop this genocide in Gaza, but when they look at Russia-Ukraine because they're capitulating to the left-wing Democratic Party, and it's not even left-wing, I would argue, it's synthetic left, but they'll say, but Putin, and we need to do this, and we need to support Ukraine, and try to act like Ukraine is the same as Gaza. It is not. You shouldn't be fooled for it. If you are going to be pro-peace, you need to be pro-peace to the fullest. If you're going to be anti-imperialist, you need to be anti-imperialist to the fullest. And both those conflicts would end if the United States would just stop arming and bombing on the behest of those other governments. Reggie, take it away before we open up the phone lines. 212-209-2877. Reggie is fired up. He is ready. I am Craig Pasta-Jardula. This is Drive Time. It is your time. If you got a moment, you got a hands-free device and you're on the road calling in, but a lot of you couch potatoes are hanging out there at home, and I love it. Call on in. Remember, I do this also Monday through Friday on my YouTube channel, Pasta2Go. That's the number 2, Pasta2Go, 8 a.m. to 10 a.m., and I have a different co-host every day. It's Wednesdays. We have Colonel Karen Kwiatkowski. She was there today. It's an awesome show, too. It's like this show, too, as well, because a lot of call-in shows that I started doing when I joined Reggie was all guys calling in. We got a mixed bag of nuts over here. We get different religion, races, the whole nine yards.
1: That is so great. That is so great. You know, I will say this, Craig, everything what you have just said, everything that was said during the past 16 minutes, you know, there was that whenever those rallies or whatever those parades that is being called the No Kings marches and stuff like that, every time you notice that there be a plethora of signs to say support NATO without any reason, save NATO without any reason. But if you God forbid, if you say free Palestine, oh, that's not the place for that.
0: Yeah, yeah.
1: That's
0: no.
1: It's so ridiculous. What is the mentality of that? It's right there. And I hate to say it like this, Craig, but particularly the white liberalists out there is guilty of that more so than ever. They want to delineate and they want to separate these issues as if they're entirely different. You just said it. They're all connected. If we pay attention and say that, look, the reason, and you know, and not even in a humanitarian way, even though I am looking at it in a humanitarian way. But if you're looking at it in the pure economics of it and saying that, well, you know, the reason why you're funding all the things that is happening in Israel, you're going to benefit less from it. All the things that is going to fund NATO to fabricate a war with Russia, who have done nothing to you,
0: yeah,
1: you going to experience less from that. And but yet, even some people here on these airwaves,
0: Reggie, don't get yourself in trouble.
1: Yeah, I'm not going to mention their names.
0: Don't get yourself in trouble.
1: They know who they are. There are some people here on these airwaves that will still try to do those gymnastics. They just want to juggle around and try to say, yeah, but. Okay.
0: Yeah. Yeah. All right. There is no but. While you get the phone lines ready, let me just say two things, too, really quickly. Number one, you're right. The white woman liberal, the latte liberal, I like to call them the cappuccino communist. You know, they're not all about the struggle and the solidarity all around the globe for workers. They literally haven't probably even left the States. But there are also some unbelievable white women that I've done some amazing work with as well in Latin America. So I know a lot, too, as well, that have put themselves on the line, who are not sitting back on their privileges and just playing team sports because they think it's cool to like Rachel Maddow. And also, too, you know, I always talk about not settling for, you know, not capitulating to the lesser of two evil mentality, which is the Democratic Party, which most people who watch this station will probably vote Democrat. You know, I know you voted for Mondami. A lot of other people will do that and stuff. Let me say this much. Because I don't, people are like, well, the third party. I looked into the Libertarian Party, not impressed. There's a lot of things that we disagree with. The Green Party, we understand the problems there. Let me make sure I make this perfectly clear. When they say, oh, well, we got this new populist right, Marjorie Taylor Greene, Tucker, Joe Kent party that's supposed to be anti-war. Well, it's not anti-war because Joe Kent's not anti-war.
1: No.
0: And let me just say this much. I would never join that party, right? Because I don't believe in that party because, number one, all those people we're talking about are theocrats. And I'm happy if you're a Christian or a Catholic and you find your faith to help you get through every single day. That is fine. It shouldn't be mixed with our lawmaking. We should be governing as fun-loving atheists, so we respect all religions out there. They're also anti-collectivism, right? They're capitalist to the core. And I'm talking about they'd rather have the system we have now than do any form of collectivism, whether it be healthcare for all, money spent at home. They are all anti-collectivists. They are also anti-immigrant, right? They're for immigration control. I ain't there at all. And they're really not anti-imperialist because they will allow avenues of certain wars to take place and they'll be okay with it. Let's open up the phone lines. We got 40 minutes. Let's see if we get more than four
1: callers.
0: Guests today.
1: We got so, callers.
0: Yes.
1: And
0: that's a way to open up a show, baby.
1: And so we
0: You're
1: will.
0: Fired up. I'm fired up. Let's go, Reggie.
1: All right. So let's do this. Caller, you're the first one. Tell us who you are and where you're calling from.
2: Steve from Pearl River.
1: Steve.
2: Well, I think that the underlying theme of what you guys have been talking about is that war is good business, guys.
0: Yes, it is.
1: You're not lying.
2: And you know, when they realized that was in World War I. Okay. That war is good business, all right?
0: Yeah.
2: And this has been a persistent plague, whatever you want to call it, on mankind. It is frightening. But you know what? I don't want to talk about COVID. I really want to stick to now that the reports, that fact-based reporting out of Gaza is that Israel is sequestering, quarantining certain parts of Gaza, and they're removing the evidence of their war crimes. They're going in with bulldozers. They are. And they're literally covering it up. I mean, there has to be scores of people in that rubble who aren't going to get a dignified and proper burial. I am so disgusted. disgusted by this whole mess. Now, I don't care if the Strait of Hormuz never opens up, right?
0: The thing is, at this point, and I said this before, obviously I want the people of Gaza. What is Gaza? What is Palestine without Palestinians? But they're being slaughtered so much at this point. I just hope we can get some of them out and find a nice place for them to go, at least for some safety. I know people are going to ridicule me for that. But this is, I mean, it's just obviously not going to stop. It should stop. The thing is, you said they're hiding their crimes against their war crimes, their crimes against humanity. All you have to do is look around. Yeah, the whole place is nothing but a war crime scene. It's been leveled. I'm lost for words to talk about this whole situation because I can't believe it's still going on to this day.
1: And it's spreading. Right, and it's spreading.
2: It's the actual, you know, like it's a crime scene. It's like the forensic evidence. I swear. And they're running. And to think that this is, by the way, not only that, but look at what's going on with the IDF and all the suicides with the young people in the IDF who have been forced to follow orders. They're running a play. They're running a playbook straight. Can I say the H word?
1: What's
2: can
1: the
2: I
1: H
2: say Hitler?
0: Oh,
2: Nazi?
0: Oh God.
2: They're running the playbook, man.
0: Can I tell you something, man? Let me tell you something.

0: you know, sometimes she's right, but you know, sometimes that's not the case, and I don't know what to say about it. But I got to go back to what happened on Face the Nation a couple of weeks ago, where that woman arranged for some Israeli diplomat to go on with Margaret. I wonder how she felt about that, that man was forced on her, and how he sat there and was a genocide apologist on CBS, on Face the Nation. And, you know, she tried to push back, but she was way too polite. I wonder how these people, I wonder how they feel. I wonder how she feels, you know, when that is foisted upon her, you know. Oh,
1: good. Yeah. Yeah. I don't see much pushback from the mainstream media. They're getting a check, you know.
0: It is unbelievable. Yeah. What do you do? It's almost like it's unavoidable. A quick anecdote, you know. When they did all the delays to that spending bill with the work requirements and all the paperwork and this
1: the ICE
0: and that
1: stuff.
0: And all this stuff, I was telling these people who were like, oh, it's not going to affect me, it's not going to affect me. I said, you need to take your head out of the sand. You are not an ostrich. You need to see, and it's coming down the pike. And
2: yes, it is.
0: Smack you.
2: Yes,
0: and
2: it is.
0: Now these people are being smacked. I don't know.
1: Well, hope they get smacked hard enough. Steve, we're going to go to the next caller, but I got a quick yes or no question. Yes, no, or sometimes. And we can pick up the conversation when you call into my morning show, or we can do it next week when we're back over here. Do you ever find a time when flock cameras are justified? Yes, no, or sometimes?
0: I don't even know where they are, man. I don't know.
1: They're watching you right now, pal.
0: You think?
1: They're everywhere.
2: You
1: got it. See, this is what
2: Steve.
1: I mean, Steve. This is what I mean about the leftists here in this country, yeah. Reggie. They're slipping on the security state. They're slipping.
0: Well,
1: this is what it's all about. They want to track and trace all of us over here, and they're putting up these flock cameras to do so.
2: Yeah.
1: Steve, thank you. We love you. We're going to let you go because we want to get to the next call. You got me in trouble last week. They said 20 minutes for one call from Steve from Pearl River. I might get Steve from Pearl River. What do you want me to do?
2: Hey, so, Steve, it's Steve. Just like Kevin and just like Bobby and, you know.
1: Hey.
2: It just happened. Sorry. But with that said, we're going to go to the next caller. And caller, that is you. Tell us who you are and where you're calling from.
3: Me?
2: That is you.
3: This is Ron from the Upper West Side.
2: Ron.
1: What's up, Ron?
3: And I got to tell you guys, you got some of the best coverage, you and Randy Credico, when it comes to exposing the imperialist proxy war in Ukraine, that a great deal of the so-called left, I would call the fake left, supports. At the same time, they're claiming to be anti-imperialist and opposing this, that, or the other slaughter that the U.S. is involved in other parts of the world. And some of the worst of them are on Pacifica, I hate to say. I mean, I was listening to news on Pacifica, on PAI, and on NPR, and I heard the same heart-wrenching tale about how the evil Ruskies were bombing, get this, civilian warehouses in Ukraine. Now, didn't the Ukros just gloat about how they blasted the hell out of the Rusky version of Amazon a number of times?
2: Yes,
3: Not
2: they did.
3: Once, a couple of times. And as you rightly pointed out, who's directing that stuff? Nobody gets bombed there unless the U.S. or the British secret police helps these guys do it, because they don't know how to run those the missiles or whatever the hell they're using there to do that dirty work. And the other part of that is that we, the American working class, taxpayers, as well as the European working class, are paying billions for this slaughter and provocation of World War III, which will put us all out of business, literally. At the same time that they are refusing to spend a dime on any social services and destroying social services all over Europe. And a fake left has no problem with that. When you hear people complaining about we're anti-war, down with this war, down with that war, you never hear a word about the billions they're spending on Europe.
1: But Ron,
2: yeah.
1: But Ron,
3: yeah.
1: But Putin.

0: about?
1: But Putin.
0: Rootin' tootin' Putin?
1: Ron, come on, Putin.
0: I mean, they love Putin.
1: It doesn't stick. I mean, I'm trying to get more time on the air over here. Vladimir Putin, Ron.
0: Okay, let's.
1: Maybe they'll give me more time here on the air. Right. Vladimir Putin, Ron. That's it.
0: Why is the American left or the German left or the rest of the European left more concerned with the guy who runs another country than they are with the people running their own country, and the people who are running this country or any place in Western Europe are the ones who are threatening to launch World War III, not Putin.
1: Yeah, well, I'll tell you why, Ron.
0: And we're not paying for Putin. Yeah. We're paying for all the other stuff.
1: Yeah,
0: other stuff.
1: Because it's not a real left. It's a synthetic left. It's been captured. The Democratic Party only exists to make sure that a real leftist movement doesn't happen.
2: Right.
1: And they're all in the pockets of the military-industrial complex, the Zionists, Big Pharma, and so on. That is why, Ron, it's not a real left. And anybody like myself, or people like me speak up and have this type of language, and I say I'm a bigger leftist than most of the people on this channel, we get shut down, demonetized, and put in a corner. And that's why. Because they don't want any independent thinking, or they want anybody out there who's going to push back against the red team, blue team narrative. Right. And that's the problem, Ron. I'll give you the last 60 seconds, my friend. And thank you for this call, because it's how I feel.
0: Hey, I agree with you 100%. I told you that the last time I was on months ago, when we were talking about Russia and the same deal. But I will, you know, you were talking about Marjorie Taylor Greene and Thomas Massey, Tucker Carlson. I agree with everything you said about them. However, the Democratic Party, AOCIA, and the rest of the DSA, they're so bad on these issues that they make those people look radical and anti-war.
2: Yeah, exactly.
1: Yeah. Here's the thing. They do. But amongst that base, those were the people who got in the street for Gaza, right? The right capitulated to it. I'm sorry. They all knew that Donald Trump would be a Zionist, but they didn't care. They tried to separate that issue, make it a third rail. That's not the case. The people in that party, right? I'm just going to say this, Ron. I'm going to say this real quick. Hold on. Let me say this real quick, and I'll give you the last 30 seconds. That even though I am more hated sometimes, I think, by the Democratic Party than I am conservatives who say, I don't agree with that guy. He's a socialist adjacent, but at least he's a common sense leftist. He won't participate in cancel culture with me, and he won't shut me down or demonize me because of my opinions. That may be the case, but I still feel there are more times that I align with the Democrats, as bad as they are on those issues, as bad as they are in Ukraine and Russia. They got in the streets for Gaza, and I went to Minnesota, and they got in the streets to be anti-ICE. Now, it might be for the different reasons against your constitutional rights. The due process is not there anymore, but they're the ones who got in the streets. So at the end of the day, I still see more alignment sometimes with Democrats than they do with Republicans. That doesn't mean I'm going to choose them, but sometimes I got to acknowledge between the two. 30 seconds. Go ahead, Ron, from the Upper West Side.
0: I agree with what you said. It's a form of United Front. But when you go to New York, or you're in New York, when it comes to opposing the war in Iran, you don't see no DSA at these demonstrations. You see Workers' World. You see PSL Answer. And you see other of the hard anti-imperialist left. The DSA and those types, they're nowhere to be seen, because this opposing imperialist war might lose them a vote or two. And they're going to vote socialism into office in the most repressive reactionary regime on the planet right now. You don't want to risk a vote or two by opposing an imperialist war. Probably don't know if it's 30 seconds, but look forward to speaking to you again.
1: Ron, check me out. Pasta 2 Go in the mornings. That's Pasta number 2 and Go. We can continue the conversation over there. It's 8 a.m. to 10 a.m. on my channel. I'm on Rumble. I'm on YouTube. Come check it out and have a good time with us, my man. Appreciate your call.
2: And, you know, and just to add what you were saying, Pasta, is that maybe the individuals may on the tendency vote Democrat, but it's more you're aligned with more of the individuals that stand for a cause, like what happened in Minneapolis, like the anti Zionist protests that are going around the country and stuff like that, because yeah. maybe on occasion that they vote for a Democrat and stuff like that, because I'm not a Democrat. And I said last week, I voted for Mamdani because the choices that were available, I mean, like, I wasn't going
1: to
2: vote for
1: him. He's the only one who said he wouldn't go to Israel. Yeah, I mean, come on.
2: I mean, really, that's it. Yeah. So, yeah.
1: Now, even though I disagree with it, I understand. And I disagree with a Trump vote, but I understand sometimes, you know, what they were doing. They thought he was an outsider the same way we thought Obama was an outsider.
2: But with that said, I still say that anyone is not, impenetrable to critique. And so the thing is that even if you vote someone, that doesn't mean that, okay, hands off that person because I voted for that person. No. I think even more the reason why you need to be on that individual because, well, hey, I voted for you. I expected something from you. Now, why are you acting like this?
1: Yeah.
2: At the very least. But with that said, we're going to move on to the next caller. And that is you. Caller, you're on the air. Tell us who you are and where you're calling from. That's you.
3: Hello.
2: That's you.
3: Me?
2: That is you.
3: Yeah. Oh, hey, Michael from Manhattan.
1: Hey, Michael.
3: The fact that you have to tell Reggie to be careful what he's saying is kind of irony there. on WBAI.
2: Yeah.
3: What is this?
2: Yeah.
3: Oh, my God.
2: Yeah.
1: But, you know, you got to be good to your colleagues, right?
2: Hey.
3: Reggie, speak up. Come on, Reggie. Don't worry about it too much.
2: I'm not.
1: He's not. I mean, we're poking fun. We're just laughing. Really, we're having a good time.
2: At this point in time, really.
3: By the way, I would say WBAI needs more call-in shows. Kind of like this. They got a sports show on WBAI, and there's no call-ins. What is that, even?
1: I agree, Michael.
2: Yeah.
3: So, man.
1: The only thing I disagree with, Michael, is when you said kind of like this. No, like this. This.
2: Like this. Like
1: this. Speak up, this. Michael. Come on.
3: Mamdani. But, you know, the problem with capitalism is there's always a war. So no matter if the Democrats or the Republicans are there, there's always a war. So, you know, a little siding with the Democrats here, I don't know if it's going to do much. And then speaking of that, you know, a so-called alternative, Mamdani, is not that. I really can't stand this guy. I think the DSA are ideological punks. You know, his agenda, there's 30% off of grocery store prices. That's what he's proposing. Nothing's been done yet. The buses is still the awful ride. You know, I sentenced Mamdani to ride the number 3 bus for a week. Maybe he'll do something there, you know. Yeah,
1: that would be awesome. You know what the problem with DSA is, too? It's been so co-opted and taken over. It's gotten original from its original message. If you're a democratic socialist of America, and I've been out in Latin America, I've been down to Nicaragua, Honduras, Peru, Colombia, Brazil, Mexico, Cuba. If you're going to be a socialist, what you have to have solidarity with is workers. That's what it's all about. At the end of the day, it's about being behind workers. DSA has just kind of drifted right into the culture war issues rather than understanding what's going on with the economics. Remember that book, It's the Economy, Stupid? Well, somebody needs to hand that to the people at DSA. There's a famous, Michael, DSA meeting online. And I think it took them an hour to get through the introductions because people were complaining about the gender neutral or non-neutral language they were using. It almost looked like a comedy show. They couldn't even get to the subjects at hand because they couldn't even come to an agreement on how they should address each other, Michael.
3: Yeah, and that's right. What kind of money is he putting in the workers' pockets? It is the economy. I don't see any proposal that's really going to put money in the workers' pockets. And you know, Mamdani, he'll mention MLK, Mandela, and LaGuardia. He'll not talk about the Black Panthers, Paul Robeson, Assata Shakur, Big Bill Hayward fought for workers. He won't do any of that.
1: Have you seen his opinions? on Nicolas Maduro and Daniel Ortega? I mean, no, just I awful. This guy's not a democratic socialist.
3: Yeah. What happened? What did he say?
1: Oh, just terrible. Calling them pretty much saying they had unfair elections, that they're unfit. I mean, he went after Nicolas Maduro, and he went after, and no wonder why he's not down there. I mean, he's a pro-imperialist. Thank God he doesn't have to vote on anything, but he's a pro-imperialist.
2: But Michael, you're... I just wanted to add to that. He may quote MLK, but it's some of the most sanitized version of MLK. It's not even the socialist version of MLK, you know? So just wanted to leave it as that.
3: He's not talking about the sanitation workers.
2: Correct.
1: MLK. No, he's not talking about the poor people's movement either.
3: Right, right. No. So there you go. Can I talk, inject last minute, Caitlin Clark, sports?
1: Sure.
3: Okay. So we should be, you know, she's my favorite. We should be celebrating her universally as this great, you know, athletic icon. And what is the hate that's coming down? All of this hate coming down on her. So,
1: fabricated, pushed up, you know what I'm saying? It is. Dude, like, at the end of the day, all the players, black or white, respect Caitlin Clark in that sport, and they respect what she's doing. It's just the chitter chatter. And guess what? You have the chitter chatter. Guess what you do? You go watch the game. Caitlin Clark's playing against Angel Reese. I got to check this out. That's why they're doing it. I think she's doing wonders for the sport. What's her name? Kelsey Plumlee. That's my girl over there. She's in LA. She just got traded to the Mercury. She was with the Vegas. I love her.
3: Kelsey Plum.
1: Yeah, that's my girl. Kelsey Plum. Sorry. I saw her play in Vegas. She was pretty awesome.
3: Yeah. So, well, thank you guys. That's about it for today. I know. And Reggie, I got your back.
1: There you go.
2: I appreciate that.
1: Michael from Manhattan's got your back. 212-209-2877. We got about 19 minutes left, guys. If you want to call on in, now is the time. I'm here. This is Drive Time. I'm with Reggie Johnson. And this is WBAI 99.5 in New York.
2: And a spoiler alert, Craig, the whole board is lit up. And so we might as well go into
1: Don't even worry about calling in. Just listen.
2: Yeah, we might as well just go into the next caller.
1: Let's do it.
2: And that caller is you. Caller, you're on the air. Tell us who you are and where you're calling from.
4: It's Cubariqua.
2: Hey.
1: Cubariqua!
4: Hello, finally. Anyway, Reggie, this is like the second or third time I say I'm with you, brother. I'm so furious that I have to calm myself down because I was so angry from the previous, that program that you were referring to.
2: I will neither confirm or deny that program.
4: Excuse me, what is it?
2: I said I will neither confirm or deny that program you're talking about.
1: I'm biting my tongue right now. I'm biting my tongue, Cubariqua.
4: Yeah. Me. Because when I get so enraged about something, I ramble on, so you'll have to stop me. Now, something I wanted to know. Pasta, are
1: yes,
4: you
1: ma'am.
4: Connected with the wonderful program that was on yesterday at 4 with Gloria Guillen and Jeremy?
1: I'm the producer of that. I'm one of the producers of that show. That show runs on Pasta to Go on Thursdays. It's called Uncontrolled Opposition. I used to do Left on Left with Jeremy Kuzmeroff, and then I got sick, and Gloria kind of took over, but they changed the name to Uncontrolled Opposition. Gloria and Jeremy are both close friends of mine, and yes, I do pay attention to what's going on in that show. So
4: I want everybody listening, please listen to yesterday's program.
2: Women in NATO. That's right. That was a good program.
4: Huh? Yeah.
2: I was just mentioning about the program yesterday, Cubariqua, about the women of women against NATO, right? Yeah.
4: Where were you mentioning it? Because I didn't hear that.
2: I was just doing it as you was mentioning it.
4: Because that's one of the best programs regarding Jeremy and Gloria let the women from Europe speak. Mostly they were doing the talking. One's name was Ula. I have to get somebody to get me. I don't have internet, and you know I'm blind, so I need help with that. But to get the exact context for them, And mostly they were talking about abolishing NATO. Thank you very much. And talking about the whole situation with Ukraine having their missiles and stuff on the edge of Finland. One woman was from Finland. She was talking about how up until 2022, the borders were open. She was able to take children and students of hers to Russia. And they were amazed. The children, they wanted to live there. They had this, had been given this negative, you know, propaganda about Russia. And they, instead, they became, they would forge friendships with the Russians. And they said, sadly, now that border is closed. And they talked about, you know, all the, just this Russophobia about everything negative. The other woman, whose name was something like Pitka or something, I will get that. She was from Wales. She sounded like she was originally British, but she's lived in Wales for over 40 years. And she said that Wales, like Ireland and...
2: Scotland?
4: Well, Wales and Ireland, and what's the other place?
2: Scotland.
4: That they don't have that attitude about, you know, let's go bomb Russia, you know, let's go to war with Russia. So I recommend everyone listening, please listen to that program. It was excellent information. And
1: thank you. I just texted Gloria as you were talking to me, tell her that somebody, I said a regular caller, Cubariqua, just mentioned your show, Women Against NATO, here live on the air. So she's going to be happy about that. And if you want to watch the extended version, ladies and gentlemen, you can go to my YouTube or my Rumble, Pasta2Go, that's P-A-S-T-A, the number two in Go, and go check it out. And there's a little extended version. They got a little extra questions over there. So I think they spent an extra 20 minutes, a half hour together. So there's extra extended version over there. If you were interested in the show, Cubariqua.
4: Of that program?
1: Yep.
4: Wow.
1: There's extra stuff. You got to get somebody to get you some internet around you and plug it in for you.
4: Yes. Because it was so good. I was so happy. You know, my, I get so disheartened when I hear, and I want you to know, you know, something I was suggesting to people and asking them what they thought about this. We need to have more, not just dialogue, we need to have some debate. And I was lucky enough to get on the phone on the Barron's program, wonderful program, Charles and Inez, and I got to speak with one of my heroes, my historical heroes. He's a national treasure.
2: Gerald Horn, Dr. Gerald Horn.
4: Dr. Gerald Horn.
2: You're right.
4: And I asked him, Dr. Horn, what do you not think we should have more debates? And he thought it's a very good idea. Yes, because that way you people, they can hear other perspectives and then they can become more informed. And I know why myself. I never thought of that, you know? You hear what other people are thinking. But we need to have more of that. And I also suggested it to I left a message for Mr. Critical, Live on the Fly, one of my other favorite programs.
1: Nice.
4: And,
1: nice.
4: To that we do that, that we have.
1: Because more conversations, more dialogue. Yeah.
2: Well,
4: yeah, because he himself said, yes, he's dismayed, as I am, hearing some of the people in Pacifica and what they are saying. I was glad to hear Ralph Nader call out Amy Goodman and Jeremy Scahill.
2: Well,
1: I ain't saying nothing on that, but I'm glad it was said.
4: No, Ralph Nader called them out because of their difficulty talking about the numbers of the people under the rubble in Gaza, okay?
2: What? Also,
4: listen to Ralph's last program, and he had on Judge Napolitano, another one who comes on with
2: right.
4: Critical, whom I know Critical likes.
2: Right.
4: He talks about that. Yes, about how even in Pacifica we have this, and Dr. Horn talking about, you know, even in Pacifica we're dealing with some of this nonsense.
2: And Cubadiqua, you know, I just wanted to add on what you were saying in regard, and I know you remember this because you was around during this time. I remember a time, all right, you know, I was one of these kids back in the 1970s that would watch TV way, way, way too much. And that included PBS. And I remember the shows like the McNair-Lehrer Report and also the the McLaughlin Group and also the Dick Cavett Show and other places like that. The only reason why I'm mentioning any of these programs is because of the debates. And
4: right.
2: It was solid debates.
4: Norman Mailer.
2: Yeah, there were solid debates.
4: It was James Baldwin's birthday a couple of days ago. Buckley Jr.
2: Yeah,
4: right?
2: Yeah. I mean, like, some of the best debates. I mean, like, I remember the debate that Norman Mailer had with Richard Pryor and was talking about the class versus race or class and race in this country. Mm-hmm. And they were marvelous. And I do agree with you that more of that discussion should be permitted. But we're too siloed in our own bubbles, and you know, and guilty as charged. Pacifica is guilty as charged of being in their own silo as well too, and don't
1: now Pacifica does what they can.
2: Okay, Craig.
4: Anyway, yeah. So I'm debate.
1: Yeah, we love you, Cubadiqua. We want to get one more caller.
4: Okay.
1: Yeah. Thank you so much for calling in. Thanks for making the show awesome. I appreciate it. Every time I hear your voice, I get excited, and I'm filled with nothing but love. Your stories, your mindset, your ideology, it just tickles me pink because I think it's so beautiful, so pure, and it's so appreciated here on this show. Thank
2: Absolutely.
1: You so much, Cubadiqua.
2: Absolutely. Yeah, she's a good one. And yeah. We're going to go into the
1: firecracker on top of being like a good heart, but a lot of fire.
2: Yeah, I like that. Firecracker. That is definitely who she is. Caller, you're up next. Tell us who you are and where you're calling from.
5: Is it me?
2: That is you.
5: It's Anthony.
1: Anthony!
2: Oh, my goodness, Anthony. Oh, man.
5: She's babysitting. We're babysitting our grandkids.
2: It's been a minute, Anthony.
1: That's why you got a big one.
5: Hey, I like that lady before you. She came up with nice things. You know, I watched that guy last night who won Michigan. I listened to him speak. And he looks like a very strong candidate that can take on that guy, Mike Rogers. I wish him all the best up there. The other thing is, but I got to ask you guys, do you think January 6th was fake?
1: No, I don't think it was fake. I think it was fabricated.
5: Fabricated, okay.
1: Yes. It wasn't an overturning of the government. A bunch of Second Amendment nut freaks didn't forget to bring their guns the day they were going to overturn the government. Some people got out of hand, but it was just more about the security state, those in power, of getting more funding for the capitalist police, more infringement on your civil liberties, being able to look at your bank statements, because that's how they caught a lot of people, looking at the ATMs they use. That wasn't about stopping the overturning of the government whatsoever, and everybody overplays that like crazy. It was a stop-the-steal rally where the majority of the people were peaceful protesters that wanted some transparency in their elections. Go ahead, Anthony.
5: We were walking home from Prospect Park, and I was listening on the radio, got in the car, came home, put on the TV, and watched it. Between CNN and MSNBC, back and forth all night long. But I do remember seeing certain things. I seen cops being strangled on the floor. I seen guys break into the building, into the Capitol, busting windows. Now, you're breaking a glass that's made not to be broken. That's fear and hate doing that. And
1: That's an individual. Those are individuals. Now, I don't know about cops being strangled on the ground, but those are individuals that deserve to go to jail for breaking the law, not labeling everybody who was there as a domestic terrorist. That's a bridge too far.
5: No, but no one deserves a penny from there. No one deserves a penny. And Ashley Babbitt got $5 million because she jumped through the fence and a cop protected himself. And she happened to get shot and that may be wounded, but she died. But she got $5 million. She was
1: who, her mom did?
5: Her family got the money.
2: Right.
5: She was attacking the government, and she got paid for it.
1: Yeah. But do you, are you stating that the people who did get one? Now here's the thing. I don't necessarily say that people. Let me say this so we can. We're not speaking over each other. I'm sorry, Anthony. I don't mean to. But let me just say this because you make a statement. I want to make sure I can combat it or talk about it or agree or whatever the case may be. You said nobody deserves a dime over there. Now I'm not going to say that other people don't deserve money before a lot of the J6ers. I'm not going to say there are people locked up. That now to this day that don't deserve their day in court and a fair court, right? Mumia is one of them, comes to mind right away. But I'm just saying that there were laws that were broken. There were unjust prosecutions. They held people using not due process in the court of law. They held them as enemy combatants. They also labeled anybody there as a domestic terrorist. And we saw a lot of Democrats and lefties praising this only for them to get labeled themselves a domestic terrorist today or a communist nowadays. You saw Marco Rubio asking for money for this stuff to combat communism in the United States. This is what happens when you don't stick to your principles. There were a lot of unjust things that happened. So when you say that nobody deserved a dime, then you're not looking at every single individual story. There were a lot of unjust things, and people were held for a long time that shouldn't have been held. Does that mean the other people who've been unjustly tried, like I mentioned, Mumia, right? No, that's not, I'm not saying that, but two things could be true. Go ahead, Anthony.
5: Okay, so what my eyeball saw was people fighting and charging and crashing into fences and breaking things down and using those poles and going after the cops and whatever.
1: How many people, Anthony?
5: The TV show was, why is my 40-inch, my 55-inch?
1: How many people did you see crashing cops doing crazy things?
5: Wherever the camera showed, I saw.
1: How many? Give me a ballpark.
5: 50, 100.
1: Okay. There were 100,000 people there. There were 100,000 people there. 100,000 people there. Okay. The majority of people, and I was there.
2: At the
1: I was there.
2: Steel rally.
1: It's a Stop the Steal rally. The majority of people did not break the law, were law-abiding citizens, and were there because they wanted some transparency in their elections. We're coming to the top of the hour. I'm going to give you the last 60 seconds, and I'm not going to say a word, Anthony. I'm not going to cut you off. I'm going to give you the last word. Take your 60 seconds and run it out, and then we'll go right into the monologue.
5: Okay. Kill Mike Pence. Hang Mike Pence. He sat and watched TV for 3 hours when he was getting calls from his family and everybody else that do something. He was watching the whole event take place, and they want to blame what's the name? Okay. The Speaker of the House at the time, my paisan, that she she couldn't make the call. She couldn't make the call.
1: Pelosi.
5: That had to come from the government. Okay? Hanging my pants and him doing nothing. Okay? And actually, why did the Secret Service, all the Secret Service that day, wipe their phones clean? They wiped their phones clean. This is the government and something that took place against the government, and the Secret Service wiped their phone clean. Why? Because there were things he said that they didn't want ever to come out. They wiped their phone clean. You prove that to me that would happen to if a cop today had a report on something and he wiped it clean, that cop would be in jail. Those Secret Service got away, but there was a reason. They were protecting that guy because that was a planned event. He fed the fuel for months for January 6th because he couldn't feel that he lost. Hey, he won in 2016 and I didn't riot.
1: Yeah. That doesn't mean that the 2020 election wasn't without a lot of inaccuracies and stuff like that. And, you know, a lot of people believe that, once again, like I said, this is Kabuki theater. This is a script being played out in front of us. So two things can be true at the same time. Anthony, thank you so much for calling in. Look, as we wrap up today's show, let's take a moment to reflect on the importance of diversity of thought and the peace we can cultivate with our neighbors. In a world that often feels divided, it's our differences that can actually bring us together. Every unique perspective, every story shared enriches our collective experience and fosters understanding. Remember, it's okay to disagree. It's how we handle those disagreements that truly matters. Let's embrace dialogue over debate, compassion over conflict. When we listen to one another, we open the door to meaningful relationships. By engaging with our diverse communities, we can find common ground and build bridges that promote peace. So I encourage you to reach out to someone with a different viewpoint. share a meal, have a conversation, a cup of coffee, or just simply listen. Let's create a ripple effect of kindness and understanding in our neighborhoods and beyond. Hey, thank you for tuning in today. Remember, together we can celebrate our diversity and pave the way for a more brighter, more peaceful future. So until next time, let's keep that dialogue flowing and the peace growing. I want to thank Reggie Johnson, my co-host, Anthony from Brooklyn, Cubarigua, hanging out in New York, Michael from Manhattan, Ronnie from the Upper West Side, and of course, starting off the show with Steve from Pearl River. I love you all. We'll see you next week, and peace.

Right. And the previous program was Drive Time with Craig Passajordula, and that is heard Wednesday starting at 4 p.m. here on WBAI New York, 99.5 FM and WBAI.org online. And thank you, Craig, for humoring me on my disdain on some ideological issues dealing with fellow producers here at WBAI. I'm not going to mention their name, but people know who I'm talking about, even though I will not either confirm or deny those allegations. But anyway, the difference of opinions, as Pasta was saying during his usual outro, is true, and it does matter. And we do have a special place here in the airwaves, as well as a network nationally, that we allow difference of opinions. And sometimes we can talk about these things, and we should be able to debate about those issues, you know, and that is the beauty of what Pacifica is about. And if you appreciate that, please consider becoming a financial supporter to this radio station by calling 833-922-4692 or 833-WBAI-NYC, as we are in our fundraising mode from now until the end of the month, attempting to raise $200,000 so we can continue to pay the back rent to the transmitter that will allow us to broadcast within a 90-mile radius to a potential listenership of 25 million plus. As well as fulfilling the administrative duties of what this station's supposed to do, like paying rent, bills, and payroll, and other things like that. 833-922-4692, 833-922-4692, or 833-WBAI-NYC. That's 833-WBAI-NYC. All right, 2 minutes past 5 p.m. Stay tuned for Advocated for Justice coming up here on WBAI New York. Here we go.

0: Good afternoon, New York, and everybody in the world who's listening on WBAI.org. This is Arthur Schwartz and Audrey Hill on Advocating for Justice. Just to follow up on what Reggie said, we are on the air. We do this show 52 weeks a year. They used to give us a couple of weeks off. Now we don't get that. 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Reggie does, the staff does, the national executives do. The office where our studio is in gets rent. Where our antenna is, which is some tall building in Midtown Manhattan, they get paid a lot of money every month. And it costs $1 million a year to run this radio station. 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But we're unique because we don't have commercials. We don't take corporate money. We don't take PAC money. 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Sometimes we have a week or two off in between. Please go to WBAI.org, become a WBAI buddy.
1: Interview.
0: In the name of this show, that will tell people that you're listening to me and that you want to hear me on the air, and we will begin our show. Our guest, we have one guest today. His name is David Walbert. I'm going to read from he just published a book called Stealing Elections American Style. What a timely book, David. And on the website for his book, it says, over a five-decade career, David Walbert evolved from a student of theoretical physics into a nationally recognized constitutional lawyer. Often pitted against systemic injustice, Walbert helped fundamentally reshape the political landscape of Georgia and the American South through high-stakes litigation, repeat appearances before the United States Supreme Court, and testimony before Congress. Welcome, David. And it's a challenge to me as a lawyer to be able to have this conversation with you. And I do some election law. So
1: very good.
0: We once had a governor in New York who canceled the Democratic primary for president 2020. And I was part of a team that got that overturned.
1: Interesting. Yeah.
0: He's maybe out of our public life. His last name started with a C. I wanted to start this show with something from Rachel Maddow, like 6 minutes, I want to talk about your book and the past, but the present seems to be omnipresent. So this is from about 2 weeks ago. Rachel Maddow had Senator James Warner on to talk about the threat now and the fall elections and what he's concerned about.
2: Senator Mark Warner of Virginia has served on the Intelligence Committee for 14 years. He's been the top Democrat on intelligence for nearly a decade. And that has put him at the forefront of a lot of really intense matters of national security and international intrigue. And that is why it is striking to see somebody like Senator Mark Warner now come out in the middle of this war and send a flag up a very different pole. This is the warning that Senator Warner has just hoisted. Quote, Trump is trying to override our voting system. Quote, foreign interference is no longer the most pressing danger to our elections. It's increasingly evident that the greatest threat now comes from inside our own government. For months, President Trump has made his intentions clear. He's called for the federal government to take over elections, impose national rules, and override state authority. Now we're beginning to see how he may plan to do this. Allies of Trump's working in coordination with people close to the White House have circulated a draft executive order that would declare a national emergency based on false claims of foreign interference in the 2020 election. That declaration would be used to unlock sweeping presidential powers over how Americans vote. The proposal would allow the federal government to bar widely used voting methods, including mail. It would force Americans to re-register to vote on short notice. It would require proof of citizenship. It would insert federal agencies into the voter verification process in novel ways. It would attempt to override the constitutional role of states in administering elections. Senator Warner says, quote, there is no legitimate basis for such an emergency. That is not the point. The point is that the Trump administration could manufacture an impression of an emergency, creating a pretext for intervention. Joining us now is Senator Mark Warner, the top Democrat on the Senate Intelligence Committee. Senator, I'm really pleased to have you with us tonight. Thank you very much for making the time.
3: Thank you, Rachel.
2: I'm struck by, as I said, you sort of hoisting this warning right now in the middle of so many overlapping crises that we are having, including the multiple crises surrounding this war in Iran. What is the sense of urgency that you have about raising this alarm right now?
3: Well, first of all, Rachel, I wish I could rebut what you said about the cybersecurity threats, the war, or the detention centers, but you are right on all of those. A year ago, people would say to me, hey, Senator, do you think there's going to be free elections in 26 and 28? And I kind of blew it off. A year later, I am terrified that this administration is going to try to create some incident that can allow federal intervention. You know, we've seen the president already say, you know, he wants the feds to take over, or Republicans to take over elections. We've heard his former Secretary of National Homeland Security say, we want the right people to vote for the right people. We have seen, you know, this executive order that came out the day put out this warning saying he wanted all the states to turn over their voter files to his DHS secret formula that would screen who could be an appropriate voter. Totally absurd. But I am terrified because these policies are so unpopular that this crowd may try to do anything, including intervening in our election with federal forces, troops at the ballot, or disinformation that could actually be catastrophic. Because if we get off the notion of a free and fair election, I don't know how we ever return to that.
2: One of the reasons I wanted to talk to you about this is because of your intimate knowledge about the oversight of intelligence matters. And it really does seem like there's a prospect here, particularly with what Tulsi Gabbard has been doing and the other ways they've been talking about intelligence matters in relation to the election. It does seem possible that they're going to cite some form of bogus intelligence about some sort of threat, about some sort of pretextual emergency that allows them to take over elections in some extraordinary way. If they misuse intelligence, if they make up some phony, bogus intelligence threat or deliberately misconstrue some piece of intelligence to make that kind of a claim, does the structure of oversight in the intelligence community allow for anybody who knows that it's bogus to actually blow the whistle, to actually say, hey, we know this isn't right?
3: I would hope so. And I believe at the outset, Tulsi Gabbard, who has no role in domestic activities, was down in Fulton County, Georgia, when they seized those ballots. Tulsi Gabbard, who was supposed to be looking at foreign interference, seized voting machines in Puerto Rico illegally, I believe. For the first time in 10 years, this administration has not acknowledged any foreign influence threat, even though they're out there. So the idea they would pick some threat, real or conceived, to use as an excuse, I think we have to be very conscious of. So I've been trying to meet with former military leaders, intelligence leaders, law enforcement, just to say, you know, if you see something that comes out that's a crock, speak up and rebut. And the press, frankly, needs to do it as well. This is about the heart of our democracy, whether it's going to be free and fair elections. If we don't stand up for that, and my fear is, as somebody who has been criticized by you many times for being way too bipartisan, but I've lost a lot of faith that my Republican partners in the Senate will stand up for our basic fair voting and democracy.
2: Senator Mark Warner, on the Senate Intelligence Committee. Sir, I know cable news interviews aren't your favorite thing to do in the world, and I know that I've given you my share of criticism over the years, but I always.
0: So, David.
1: Yeah.
0: Let's just start with, you wrote this book. It's quite an opus. The printed out copy has actually, I don't think it has page numbers, but it's a lot of pages.
1: Should.
0: 300 pages long, maybe. And fascinating stories. Audrey's not a lawyer, but she, I think, was fascinated by reading, like, oh, this isn't an issue that we're just facing now. They've been doing it since the time the country began. Why are American elections? Well, let's just say, I was going to say, why are American elections so open to manipulation? But of course, elections all over the world wind up being open to manipulation. But is there something unique about U.S. elections that makes it even easier for you to tell all these stories that go back 250?
1: That's a really good question, Arthur. I know a lot about American elections, a lot about Southern elections, and everything about Georgia elections. But I would be honest about having less knowledge about world elections, but I have enough to comment on that. And I would say that societies, let's take Scandinavia, they're very homogeneous and don't get great partisan divides, are less likely to have what we have going on now. You look at American history and the times when there have been particular corruption or in the elections and controversies is when partisanship has been, you know, at the high watermark. And that's been, you know, there's different times in our history that it has been, and there's times, what do they call it, the good era or something like that, the back in the early part of, you know, the after the first round, if you will, of partisanship, everything sort of chilled out. But then it got very partisan again, and then went back down. You know, some of the periods in the late 1800s during the Gilded Age, you know, got, you know, very extremely divided on partisan lines. So, you know, I think that's a characteristic in America. You know, we have such a interesting heterogeneity of people in this country. We obviously are living with our history of slavery, and that is something that is goes directly into the heart of stealing elections. They were not only were, you know, obviously slaves were not allowed to vote in the South, and they weren't really free African Americans were not allowed to vote in many of the northern states, you know, before the Civil War, before the 13th Amendment was ratified. But it was another 100 years of keeping black people from the polls that puts a taint, if you will, on your leg. I mean, you sort of lose any sense of the integrity of your elections when it is state policy to exclude 25% of your population in Georgia, 35% in Mississippi, and so on, from any participation in the electoral process. And once you start doing that, I think you've opened the door to absolute corruption and crookedness and manipulation, because you don't, you've lost any claim to the moral high ground at that point. You know, interesting too, I was intrigued, you know, I did a lot of research on ratification of the 19th Amendment of the suffragette movement in this country and writing the book. And, you know, when the first conference at Seneca, and I don't remember the year, but it was a long time before the amendment got passed. And the assumption was America, the United States, is sort of a leader of democracy, individual rights, and fairness, and so on. And the assumption at Seneca was the United States to be the first country to give uniformly throughout the country the right to vote for women. Now, some, you know, some states, bizarrely, Wyoming was the first state that gave women the right to vote, you know, and it was true when it was in a territory. But in terms of being a constitutional right, everybody thought that, not everybody, but the, you know, the suffragettes certainly thought the U.S. would be the first place to do this. And gosh, it was decades after the amendments were introduced in the House and the Senate before, you know, the two-thirds vote was secured to get those amendments out. So, and by that time, I think there was something like 25 countries had surpassed the United States, and we were at the, you know, tail end of the process in terms of giving women the right to vote. So, you know, we've got a mixed history. Yeah, when I first came to the South, I'd never lived in the South before. And when I came here in 1973, of course, I knew the history of the South, the race history and so on. But, it's very, very different when you live in it and put your fingers on it and touch it and talk to people. And I was so struck by the depth and the virulence of racism and segregation at that time. Theoretically, segregation had been eliminated a few years earlier, 10 years earlier, but, of course, it was still lingering in a very, lingering is not even the right word, it was still very substantial. But what struck me when I would get to know, and I spent a lot of time, with an African-American community, in my legal work, and I was struck by talking to folks that I got to know very well personally. And they would tell me, well, here's what it was like 10 years earlier or 20 years earlier in the 60s and the 50s. And so I was struck by the, as bad as it was from my point of view, it was radically better than it had been quite recently. So, I've got a mixed perception, I guess, of our history and our voting history specifically, where, it's been very bad at times. Obviously, when the Constitution was written, there was no right to vote in there other than for Congress, but there were no specifications on who could vote. And I say, make the point in the book, I think it's fortunate there wasn't, because had they written a right to vote in the Constitution, it would have been limited to a pretty high degree of certainty to certainly males with property and almost surely white males with property.
0: I'm going to cut you off because I have two questions off of what you just said. So there actually is no there's nothing in the Constitution, because when I did my voting rights case with Governor Cuomo canceling a primary, there actually is no right to vote in the Constitution, which is pretty astounding. It's not there. It's not in the Bill of Rights, other than taking it out of the First Amendment and saying that's an exercise of your First Amendment rights. But the other thing is, and your book really drove this home, is how decentralized our elections are. So much so that it's not state secretaries of state. So maybe we have 50 people running elections. But in fact, every county in America runs the elections the way they want to run it. Every county has their own board of elections. Every county has their own people supervising it in the way they want to supervise it. Every county decides, I mostly know this from New York. Every county decides what kind of voting machines to have. They decide how to prove your right to vote. They decide how to set up the ballot. Every county does it differently, which is part of what opens up the vulnerability of American elections. And I don't know if that happens anywhere else, but it is ultimately one of the scary things about American elections, I think. What do you think?
1: Well, it actually cuts both ways, I think. When you have all this discussion about somebody getting into the Diebold machines and so on and cheating, one of the reasons it's impossible to do that is it is so absolutely decentralized that to pull off that kind of a scam, that kind of interference would be virtually, I guess nothing's impossible. So I'll say virtually impossible, but vastly different, vastly more difficult because of that decentralization than if everything was under a single federal authority that ran everything. That to me would be more vulnerable. We will surely, because of the, I think there's 2,000 some counties in the country. It's in the book. It's 159 in Georgia, 200 some in Texas. But I think the whole total is somewhere like 2,000 something. So yeah, you've got a lot of a proliferation of ways of doing things. And it's up to the states. Of course, the Constitution gives the states the basic right to run certainly state elections. And it gives a presumptive right to run federal elections too. That provision says Congress can act for a ruling regulating federal elections. Executive can't, president can't, but Congress can. So some states are pretty specific in dictating the kind of machines that they have and so on, and the way things need to be handled in a given county-by-county basis. You make the point, Arthur, that it's pretty autonomous, or not autonomous, but pretty a lot of authorities delegated down to the counties. Then there's the other extreme of some states that are very regimented in what they allow the counties to do.
4: But Diane, Apple.
5: Sorry. I'm just wanting to cut in really quick and ask kind of a broader question, just about kind of you bring up several examples of past elections in your book that you go very deeply into. And I'm wondering what the closest parallels to today are and to 2020, and what might be worrying you or giving you any hope right now?
1: Well, I always got hope. You know, I wouldn't be suing people for 45 years if I didn't have hope, because it's a lot of work and it's hard. So yeah. I was very lucky because I was making a difference, you know, back in those days when there was a Supreme Court. Now that the Supreme Court's out of business, it's a little harder. But

0: person, you put it in the box. You didn't go in a little place and pull a curtain behind you and mark it up. You'd bring it with you and you'd put it in there. And if you didn't have the right ballot, they didn't let you in. So it was a level of chicanery, cheating, ballot box stuff, and whatever you had was just very easy to do. And it was consequently not infrequent. That kind of stuff is pretty, can't say anything doesn't exist at all, but I'm not worried about that. I'm not really worried. You know, I was a physicist, like you mentioned, Arthur, before being a lawyer, and I'm not worried about, you know, you have to think about it, you got to worry about it, but I'm not personally worried because I trust the technology. I'm not a Luddite. I'm a technology embracer, and I'm very concerned, but I worry about AI and stuff. But in terms of voting machines, you can make those very secure, certainly better than people that want hand-marked ballots. They just forget what it used to be like with that. You're going to lose a lot of voting. People's marking is indefinite. You know, it's sloppy, and like it'll be like in the famous Bush-Gore thing where we had the hanging chads. Well, did this person really mark through that little blob on little circle on the ballot? So I'm not into going back to that. I like to stay with the technology. We have, you know, a scanning system here in Georgia, which is really very easy to use, very accurate, and you get a printout copy of that so you can check it too and make sure it's been done right. But what I worry about
1: that we have in New York, we have a scanning system, but they don't give you a copy. That's very interesting. Yeah.
0: Well, now I get a copy between when I walk out of the booth before they scan it. I don't get to take it home though. So I get a copy to verify before it gets scanned. But that then gets, you know, sucked into the scanner and goes away. But I can verify before it goes there. But you know, that's haven't quite exactly gotten to your question, Audrey, because what worries me is what we really saw in the 1876 presidential election. It's the count. And, you know, that what Samuel Tilden said after that election, that what happened in this election is the people that won the president, people that won the presidency and the vice president were counted out, and people who lost were counted in. And it's a phrase that stuck with me. And I really hadn't heard that used before, but it stuck with me. And that's exactly what happened, what Trump tried to do in 2020. They weren't stuffing the ballot box. They were trying to count Biden out by changing the count, by falsifying that before Congress and with the electoral vote count. And I'm quite worried about that this year. And the reason I worry about it is if there's a close election, now if Democrats win with a large margin and there's not a whole lot of thin margin districts, but they have a, you know, 40 vote gap or better, hopefully, you know, and the individual elections are decisively won, I don't really have a worry at that point. I don't care how loud Trump and other Republicans scream about fraud. Country's not going to stand for that. I worry about
2: Tomlin Effie or John Tomlin Effie for Congress.
1: Sorry. Yeah. I'm going to take a short break. I like to play music. I get to play DJ David twice a show. I'm just going to play this really interesting song that some 10-year-old wrote called Vote, Vote, Vote. It's just for a minute, and we're going to come back and talk more about your book and about what's coming up in November here in the U.S. So this is Young Dylan singing Vote, Vote, Vote.

0: them know. I wanna put a Bella in the box and cast my vote. I wanna tell them all. Let my voice ring loud so they can hear me in the White House now. Did you know at 35, I could be president of the United States? Oh, you think you're gonna be president?
1: Yeah, he's got it right.
2: 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Just a reminder, we are on the air only because people make donations. And somehow we raise about $1.2 million a year at this radio station. But that's because people like me and Reggie and everybody else that does a show pitch, and we and people like you respond. So please, you want to keep hearing shows like this, go to WBAI.org. Become a WBAI buddy, which means that without thinking about it, after the first time, the $10 or $25 that you're contributing will keep us on the air. So we're back with David Wolbert, election lawyer, crusader and author of a book called Stealing Elections American Style, which is why his publicity people got me in touch with him. So Aud, you had a question.
3: Yeah, so one of my first investigations that I participated in college was with the Washington Post, and we did this kind of sweeping look into every single person running for national or statewide office in the Republican Party that was an election denier. And it was just kind of shocking to see how many people who were running and how many people won, secretaries of state, attorneys general, members of Congress that denied the 2020 election were part of January 6th. And I'm wondering, like, obviously your book goes into many real cases of elections actually being stolen, but there's also all these claims that are kind of circling about that are false about elections being stolen. And I'm wondering how we get people on solid ground when it comes to that kind of thing.
1: Yeah, that's a very, very good question. The only thing, and I don't know how helpful this is, I did a book a few years ago I didn't write. It's an anthology called Whose Choice Is It? And it's about women's right to choose. And it's pretty good in terms of it's got comparative law, medicine, so on. I went over to Amsterdam and interviewed a woman, Dr. Roberta Gompertz, who is really one of the stars in the women's rights and right to abortion movement around the world. She's done an incredible thing, one of the most amazing people I've ever met. And I'll never forget her saying, you know what drives me nuts about these conferences that, you know, you can go to? It's everybody who already believes, who's saying the same thing to each other all the time. It's not moving the needle one iota. She says, every time I get in a taxi cab, I start talking to the taxi driver about how I'll bring up abortion somehow and a woman's right to choose and why she should have that right. And, you know, I don't know how many votes she's converted or people's minds she's converted, but I think it's a hard answer I'm giving you, Audrey, but the critical thing is having personal conversations with individuals that are reachable and that are, you have to have a civil conversation with them, and you have to respect them. Once they see you as a preacher who looks down on them because they're idiots or because they've swallowed the wrong pill, you know, that communication's off and you're not going to break through there. So look, I tried jury cases and, you know, I've been in front of a lot of pretty conservative juries on cases in South Georgia. And, you know, I talk a whole lot different down there and talk a whole lot slower than I did when I moved to Georgia. I don't know if you guys notice it, but I go by half the speed I used to, and I actually can affect a sort of a country accent if I have to. But you've got to be heard. And if you're not heard by the people you're trying to convert, educate, pull the wool off of their eyes, whatever expression you want to use. You have to do that. Otherwise, you're making no progress. And it's a very hard thing to do. So much harder than, you and I talking right now. We have the same basic perceptions, probably the same general values, and we would agree on 90% of everything. And the 10%, we'd probably both be open to, well, that's interesting. But it doesn't do any good. We've got to reach out to the people who have really been hornswoggled terribly, and Trump, of course, Trump. Go ahead.
2: I want to, because we only have about 18 minutes left. So this year, you devote your last chapter because your book is recent, right? I mean, we've been waiting since Donald Trump was elected for him to try to do something to not allow elections, right? And we've heard, besides the fact that he continues, and anybody that he puts up for any position has to say that they think he was cheated out of the 2020 election, right? But he started making comments this year about the California election. It was a fix, and but he didn't do anything about it. We see the FBI mostly, I think, but also Homeland Security asking for voter files, which maybe at first was so they could try to figure out, I don't know what they were trying to, but now they want to run those voter files against some list. I read yesterday that it was credit card lists, right? To determine if people who are voting are not citizens. I don't know how having a credit card determines whether you're a citizen or not, but and they want to purge voter rolls, and they've threatened states who don't want to turn over their voting lists with penalties, loss of FEMA funds. But there are states that have done it, right? There are some that have done it and some that haven't. And then Trump took to the airwaves 2 weeks ago.
1: Actually, I don't think they have, Arthur. I hate to interrupt you, but they say they have, but all they gave was the public information.
2: Right. Okay. So, and
1: Kansas, so they use that, and they got caught in court by lying about it, the Department of Justice, when they were trying to get, I think it was Oregon's, and they were caught lying and saying, well, that's state X and Y, Kansas did it. Well, they
2: that's good to
1: didn't.
2: hear.
1: They gave them the same thing you can get with a request to, the Georgia Election Bureau down here.
2: And all of the stuff Trump talked about in his speech a few weeks ago, all the things he talked about were all publicly available. You can buy, I've run for office. I've bought lists where now you can get it from the New York State Board of Elections and download it into VAN, and you can know, and you can, if you want to know how many, who's a male, women, age, birth date, gay, straight, Hispanic, it gets all divided for you. You can buy all that data. It's all out there. It's not, you don't have to hack anybody to get it. But so he's talking about that, but I wonder, what do you think? So we're
1: Well, I
2: now,
1: think I got
2: wait, wait,
1: that.
2: wait, I'm good. Let me ask my question.
1: Excuse me.
2: We're now 2.5 months off from the election. What do you think is within the realm of possibility that we
1: Well,
2: could see
1: all
2: to
1: right.
2: try to screw things up? Sorry.
1: No, well, let me answer that last thing too, specifically. Why does he want that data? And I go through about a half a dozen different reasons in that last chapter called The Next Stolen Election. But the obvious thing, and I wasn't even mentioning the privacy issue, which people are all focused on. To me, it's the election manipulation problem that I'm worried about. That data they want so that if the election goes bad in November, they'll use that data to come up with falsified, quote, expert opinions to show that elections were stolen and fraudulent voters were casting ballots. That's the bottom line of why they want that data. They will use it, quote, use it. They will abuse it and misuse it and distort it in order to have experts by the Department of Justice, Department of Homeland Security, and so on coming into court to say, look, we've got all this data. And it is a certainty that the election was controlled and determined by illegal voters. That's why they're doing it, the bottom line. That's their brass ring on getting that data. So Because if the election, like I said, if the election is a tsunami for Democrats, you know, that's the end of that. That's the end of the Republicans. They're not gonna be able to do anything. But let's just say the Democrats win a 5-seat majority, and obviously of the that would give them what, 220, 200, 435, 222 seats, 221 seats. Out of those 221 seats, there's going to be some elections that are going to be very thin margins of victory. Number one, some of those seats that are won, you forget about it, but they can be in red states. It's not like we're talking about the presidential election. Some critical congressional elections are going to be in places where you're going to have a hostile state government or a hostile county government that's going to be all for the idea of seizing the ballots and shutting down the election system.
2: Georgia.
1: Well, Georgia's a mixed bag. You know, we don't have a DeSantis. You know, we don't have a Paxton as Attorney General. So we're actually, you know, we got some issues for damn sure, but we don't have that level of corruption. You know, the famous tape that was made by Raffensperger when Trump threatened him with criminal prosecution if he didn't cheat, if he didn't fabricate, you know, 11,000 votes. So we aren't as bad as, you know, as Paxton, to use that as a poster child. We aren't as bad as DeSantis for sure. So I worry very much about, again, take the hypothesis of a FBI search of records. Let's say the election goes bad. They see it going bad. The next day, on what, November 3rd is the election, November 4th, FBI shows up and starts grabbing stuff in. You don't need to grab but a few precincts to stop. You know, if you have a close election, grab the stuff out of one precinct, and that's the end of the count. So the state is unable to proclaim a Democratic winner there or any winner, which then turns it over to Congress. Under the Constitution, Congress has the absolute power. The members of Congress have the power to determine that as an election contest. Courts have no power ultimately to determine who wins a congressional or a Senate race.
2: So
1: That is.
2: do you think the danger is mostly post-election as opposed to, I mean, I can't imagine that in largely Hispanic or other Haitian, whatever other kind of American communities, there's not going to be ice people standing right at the
1: Right.
2: door,
1: Big
2: right?
1: danger. Big danger.
2: To keep that population from voting,
1: Right.
2: even citizens, but they're just going to be scared that they could, the word will go out. ICE is standing at
1: Right.
2: the door.
1: Sure.
2: Take it, don't go in.
1: Right.
2: But you think they're not going to try to do a preemptive shutting down
1: I
2: state
1: don't think,
2: voting
1: yeah,
2: anywhere?
1: I don't see that happening. I think the uproar would be so overwhelming that that cannot happen. I really believe that. I am worried very much about a thin victory by Democrats and that being at risk with a full court press by Republicans starting election contests. And again, remember, these election contests are in the House or in the Senate. They're not in the court. You can do it in the court, but doesn't have anything to do with the result because Congress has the absolute unreviewable power to be the language is to be the quote judge of the returns and elections of their members, unquote. That's exactly what it says in Article 1 of the Constitution.
2: One of the things in 2020, Trump made an effort to have phony electors certified that were going to say, no, Trump won their state, not Biden. None of them got to cast their votes. That was part of what January 6th was really about, right? Was to keep
1: Absolutely.
2: Congress from certifying all the electors that had been certified by the various states. But there were efforts in a lot of states to have phony electors. And then you talk about in your book how since then, in particular, Republicans have run for positions that allow them to control vote announcements and vote totaling and vote counting. And then the striking thing was, I think it was in the Tilden Hayes election, right, 1876,
1: Yep.
2: where from what you wrote, those kind of people turned the whole election around. It wasn't just like in one place or two places, but all over the place, They changed vote totals, and
1: Yeah.
2: that's how we got Hayes as president. Do you think that's a plausible problem with all of the, people, election deniers? Like Audrey said, election deniers run for to be election commissioner.
1: I do, and I think it's easy and a bit more dangerous than that for this reason, Arthur. It would be very difficult for the election deniers to flip an election like they did, the count like they did in Louisiana, say, in Tilden Hayes. But what I am very worried about, and they try to do this in Georgia specifically, it's already been in court, where you have election deniers and they say, well, I can't certify this election from Fulton County because I don't trust the results. I think there was cheating and fraud. So they won't certify it. Now, if they don't certify it from the county, the state can't declare a winner because they don't have the certified returns. And that's been a very explicit strategy on the most local level. So rather than the county flipping it or the state flipping it like they did to declare it a non-victory, a questionable outcome in a Democratic won congressional and Senate seat, that I think is a very real risk. And that worries me. I'm not as worried about the 1876 situation where, in Louisiana, my gosh, Tilden won by 8,000 votes out of 150,000. And by the end of the day, he had lost by 3,400. So, and that was just, they're just picking Democratic counties and tossing them out. That'd be pretty rough to get away with today. Very rough. But to say we can't certify this election because of suspicions and evidence of fraud, which they'll get from the federal government to help them back it up. That's why they're getting these records. They want the records.
2: And then wouldn't Congress be the decider?
1: Yeah, absolutely.
2: So the sitting Republican Congress would then get to
1: That's a good
2: decide who
1: question.
2: won the
1: Very good
2: election.
1: question. It, to get into the weeds a little bit, it would be with the Senate, because that's a continuing body, since only a third of them are re are be up for election. But the House actually goes out of business, if you will, at noon on January 3rd, unless that's a Sunday, so they'll probably extend it to the Monday. But it is the new Congress that formally would have the power to determine the election contest formally. But the question is, who are the first people to get to sit on that first day on January 3rd? And the clerk of the Congress of the House, a fellow named McCumber, is the one that prepares the list under the law of the representatives elect. Now, if you go back to that previous example, if there's a situation with the state, a local county official says, Congressperson Smith here, we don't know who won that election. That district's left off the list. There's going to be a vacancy on that spot. That clerk has not got the authority to go deeper into it and make a decision. I worry about this too. What if Congress, the current House, let's say they had a quickie, if you will, election contest, because the election contest can be filed, immediately after the November 3rd, it can be filed on the 4th to the 5th. They're filed with Congress. Let's say the Republican House today expedited them, and gave a, let's call it a preliminary finding that the Republican won the House. Isn't the clerk going to be bound by that as a matter of law because he is just an officer, an agent of the House? Could he say, well, I don't think you're right, House. I'm going to go with a whole different view of this, and I'm going to certify the Democrat because that's what the local returns show. Gets ugly fast, and there's about a half a dozen different ways where it can be corrupted between November 3rd and January 3rd.
2: Last question. The courts. So we have seen time and time and time and time again over the last year, right? The district courts, federal district courts, even some state Supreme Courts, knock down efforts to mess around. I'm going to use a word I'm not allowed to use on the air, with the voting process, and then the Supreme Court saying it stayed. Go ahead and do whatever you want to do. Do you see the courts as being an important even with the Supreme Court being as partisan as it is, the lower courts being an important, a viable firewall against some of the stuff we're talking about?
1: Yes, depending on who the judges are, because some of them, they get it. They know what's going on. They think what is happening in the White House is utterly abominable. And, I've got friends, of course, who are federal judges, and we talk, and I would have no doubt that the case in front of them would come out right, based on the law and the facts and how it should come out, regardless of what the Supreme Court did. I'll tell you a quick little 30-second story. I had a first case I argued in the Supreme Court was a toughie, because between my trial, that case, voting rights case, and getting the Supreme Court had come down with a decision that basically killed my case. But, I'm going to obviously keep on trucking. And then I argued it in the Fifth Circuit Court of Appeals and won it there, contrary to what everybody predicted. And I was very pleased with that. And then the Supreme Court took it to reverse it. Now, I ended up winning there, too, which is, against everybody's predictions. But I later had lunch with the Fifth Circuit judge who wrote that opinion. And I asked him, I said, how come you voted for me on that case, given what the Supreme Court had just ruled? And he said, we just saw it, and I won't name the name of the trial judge, we just saw it, the judge so-and-so, he had so much guts to do what he did, we had to stand behind him. So there's a guy that did the right thing. Two out of three, I had a dissent in the panel, but two out of the three did the right thing. And the reason they did it was they just knew it was wrong, what was going on. The judge had done the right thing, and they wanted to stand behind him. To hell with the Supreme Court.
2: Thank you so much, David. Everybody, David has a book. It's really quite interesting reading. It's fast reading. It's very, it's not one of your thick history or legal books, called Stealing Elections American Style, by David Walbert. You can find it, I'm sure, on Amazon or
1: any bookseller,
2: or wherever the books are sold. Thank you so much, David. And I'd love to talk to you, and we either before the election or when we get past it, to evaluate what happened. So thank you so much.
1: Please. Thank you, everybody. Audrey, thank you very much, both of you.
2: We're going to see everybody next week. We're going to talk to the author of a book called I Love Being a Lifeguard, or something like that. It's a very political book. And we're going to close with Fight Song, which is a version that I heard as a delegate to the 2016 DNC. It's a great rendition of Fight Song with a lot of famous people. Look at it. Look for it online. See everybody next week.
4: This is for Hillary.

0: I'm Paul D'Arienzo with the headlines. Iran's foreign ministry said a deal with Oman to reopen the Strait of Hormuz is being finalized, while announcing the United States and Israel remain a danger to ships in the waterway. Meanwhile, Israeli forces raided a West Bank refugee camp, storming homes and arresting Palestinians as gunfire was heard in neighborhoods throughout the Gaza Strip. Israel's military began attacks on southern Lebanon, calling actions there a blatant violation of a ceasefire by Hezbollah. Two Israeli soldiers were killed in the fighting. In national news, Tuesday was Election Day in the United States. One of the most watched races was the Democratic primary for senator in Michigan, where progressive candidate Abdul El-Sayed thanked voters after declaring victory in the hard-fought race on Wednesday morning.
1: My hope is that our democracy will never be the same. So when Big Pharma and Big Tech, when DTE and Blue Cross come a-knocking saying, you know what, this is our democracy and we're going to own it, from here on out, we can always point and say, no, this is the people's democracy and we will always own it.
0: The Michigan Senate primary is one of the most expensive in U.S. history. It saw the pro-Israel AIPAC and other conservative groups pouring more than $60 million into the fray. Upwards of $95 million was spent by both candidates. President Trump railed overnight against El-Sayed, falsely naming the Democratic Socialist and member of DSA as a communist and claiming the election was stolen. Vice President J.D. Vance was speaking on alleged corruption in states run by the Democratic Party when he blasted El-Sayed and progressives in general as a threat to Trump's policies.
2: God forbid you're going to have President El-Sayed in 3 years. We don't want him to undo all the incredible work that we've been doing, taking out the fraudsters and saving the American people money.
0: But New York City Mayor Zohran Mamdani, himself a Democratic Socialist, was elated.
3: Despite him facing more than $60 million in outside spending, he was able to prevail with a focus on a cost of living crisis and the way in which healthcare is exceedingly out of reach for those who have helped to make this country what it is.
0: Abdul El-Sayed is the first Muslim candidate to win a major party nomination for the Senate. If he's elected in November, El-Sayed would be the first Muslim member of the United States Senate. When U.S. Attorney for the District of Columbia and former TV judge Jeanine Pirro dropped charges against several people accused of vandalizing the reflecting pool along the mall in D.C., an enraged President Trump accused her of folding and hinted her job was on the line. On Wednesday, Acting Attorney General Todd Blanche said she'd keep her job, but the president has the final word.
4: Now, does that mean that every case goes exactly the way that President Trump or I want or U.S. Attorney Pirro wants? I mean, of course not. It doesn't.
0: A former Olympic athlete, David Hearn, posted a video of himself inspecting the lining of the pool. He claimed in the reel that the lining job, awarded as a $14 million no-bid contract to a Florida neighbor of Trump, was obviously botched from the start. And in Madison, Wisconsin, another night of protests following a police raid that ripped down an encampment set up after the police killing of 38-year-old Corey Ruiz 2 weeks ago. Madison resident and radio host Tony Castaneda was at the site of the unrest Tuesday night.
5: People were pepper sprayed. Some were arrested because the police were trying to keep people off the street and people kept challenging that. It got heated up there for a minute. Thankfully, things kind of quieted down within the hour, but there was still just a lot of anger and a lot of tensions were rising.
0: The public outrage was sparked by the brutality of the shooting witnessed by dozens of people in the quiet middle-class neighborhood. A candidate in Wisconsin's primary for governor next Tuesday is Francesca Hong, an outspoken progressive and Democratic Socialist.
6: Yes. We cannot protect a system that continues to rain harm and terror. We all deserve to feel safe.
0: Castaneda told WBAI he supports Hong for the job, adding Wisconsin is paying a price for systemic resistance to progressive change after decades of Republican control.
5: Minnesota spends $500 million per year, and they have a four-year plan to address the issue of homelessness. And they are demographically very similar to Wisconsin. Wisconsin statewide spends $5 million. Minnesota has 8,000 people incarcerated. Wisconsin has 22,000. These are long, festering issues.
0: From New York City, I'm Paul D'Arienzo. 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
7: All right, and the previous program was Advocated for Justice with Arthur Schwartz, and that is heard Wednesdays at 5 p.m. here on WBAI New York, 99.5 FM and WBAI.org online. Stay tuned for the Electronic Intifada coming up. And while that show is on the air, hey, folks, we are in fundraising mode here from now until August 31st to raise $200,000 so we can pay the back rent to the transmitter that allows us to broadcast throughout a 90-mile radius and to fulfill our the administrative duties like paying bills and fulfilling payroll and other things like that. The number to call to show your support is 833-922-4692. That's 833-922-4692 or 833-WBAI-NYC. Once again, 833-WBAI-NYC. Yeah, I just said that. All right, stay tuned for Electronic Intifada coming up. It is 6 p.m., and this is WBAI New York. Here we go.
8: Welcome to Electronic Intifada Radio. I'm Nora Barrows-Friedman. On this episode, does Israel really have a right to exist? International human rights law expert Craig Mochaber says it doesn't.
9: It certainly has no right to exist as an apartheid state, as a so-called Jewish state, an ethno-nationalist state. That is in violation of the highest norms of international law.
8: On the Electronic Intifada newscast, Israel bombs the gates of a hospital in Deir al-Balah.
10: This has been one of the bloodiest days here in central and northern Gaza. The Israeli military has been raising up and scaling up the scale of attack.
8: Journalist Rokaya Shamsuddin reports from Lebanon.
11: The occupation's ongoing incursions are actively driving the region toward renewed confrontation.
8: And on the resistance report, John Elmer reports on concerns about the U.S. resuming major combat operations against Iran.
12: Intensifying the war could dangerously drain the Pentagon's already diminished stockpile of Patriot and THAAD anti-missile interceptors.
8: This is Electronic Intifada Radio. I'm Nora Barrows-Friedman. This episode highlights the news, interviews, and reports from our live stream broadcast on July 30th, 2026. Later in the show, we speak with former UN human rights official and lawyer Craig Mochaber. He looks at the International Criminal Court's dismissal of Chief Prosecutor Karim Khan and explains why any state, let alone Israel, has no inherent legal right to exist. But first, here's a brief summary of some of the latest developments this week in Palestine. This is the Electronic Intifada Newscast. I'm Nora Barrows-Friedman, Associate Editor at the Electronic Intifada. It's day 1028 of Israel's genocide in Gaza. Israel is escalating its attacks on Palestinians as the so-called Yellow Line pushes west, expanding the death zone in Gaza, and as Israeli lynch mobs and soldiers enact pogroms in the West Bank with absolute impunity. Israeli warplanes struck a tent sheltering displaced people in the Mawasi area of Khan Yunus earlier in the morning on Thursday, according to local reports. Two Palestinians, one of them a child, and several wounded individuals arrived at Al-Aqsa Martyrs Hospital, medical sources told the Wafa news agency. In a separate strike, Israel killed a child and wounded several others in an attack on a residential apartment in central Gaza. The victims were also transferred to Al-Aqsa Martyrs Hospital in Deir al-Balah. Sources said that six Palestinians were wounded, one critically, when Israeli warplanes targeted an apartment building near Al-Mamunia School in the Rimal neighborhood west of Gaza City. On Wednesday evening in Gaza, Israel killed two Palestinians in separate drone strikes, according to the local Wafa news agency. An Israeli drone targeted an intersection in the Rimal neighborhood of Gaza City, killing one and injuring several others. And medical sources at Nasser Medical Complex in Khan Yunus confirmed that one person was killed and others were injured in an Israeli drone strike in the Mawasi area.
13: Israel also carried out a strike on the Shati, or beach, refugee camp west of Gaza City, destroying residential buildings. The Cradle posted a video of an enormous explosion on a family's home. At least one Palestinian was killed and 22 were wounded in an Israeli attack on a phone charging point in the middle of the Balata market in the Nuseirat refugee camp in central Gaza on Tuesday. Also, Israeli soldiers shot a man in the back in the northern city of Beit Lahia in an area close to the so-called Yellow Line. Reporter Mahmoud Sobeh filmed paramedics attending to the victim and loading him into the ambulance. The Anadolu news agency reported that Israeli military vehicles opened fire on a camp for displaced people east of Deir al-Balah in central Gaza, injuring three Palestinians, and five were injured by Israeli military gunfire targeting a separate displacement camp west of Khan Yunis. Also on Tuesday, Israel targeted the Dar al-Muqattaqin Mosque in Gaza City. A correspondent for Anadolu reported that Israeli fighter jets struck the mosque, which is located near the YMCA in central Gaza City, completely destroying the building. The strike also destroyed tents housing displaced families and caused extensive damage to nearby homes and civilian property. According to Anadolu, hundreds of Palestinians were left without shelter following the attack amid widespread destruction in the area. Gaza's Ministry of Endowments stated that almost all of Gaza's 1,275 mosques have been either completely destroyed or damaged in the last nearly 3 years of Israel's genocide. On Monday, Israel killed a Palestinian in a drone strike near the Hira Mosque in the northern city of Jabalia, and another person identified as Mohammed Islim was killed south of Deir al-Balah in central Gaza in a separate strike. Israel assassinated high-ranking civil police and security personnel over the weekend. On Sunday, in a so-called double-tap airstrike, Israel targeted the director of the Internal Security Service in Gaza's central governorate, 44-year-old Colonel Wael Moussa al-Ladawi, along with Major Ramez Taufik Abu Zurek, 49, while they were driving in a car in Deir al-Balah. This came just a day after Israel assassinated the police chief in the North Gaza governorate. 54-year-old Brigadier General Abdul Nasser Mohammed al-Mukadma was killed in a targeted airstrike in Gaza City on Saturday. Gaza's interior ministry said that these assassinations represent, quote, a deliberate continuation by the occupation to target key components of police operations with the aim of spreading chaos in the Gaza Strip. Since the so-called ceasefire agreement came into effect in October 2025, 55 police commanders, officers, and personnel have been killed in direct attacks by the Israeli occupation army, targeting police headquarters, patrols, vehicles, and personnel. Also on Saturday, local reports said an Israeli attack in the Zeitun neighborhood of Gaza City killed a man, Suhail Haji, and two Palestinians, Amr Manar Abu al-Rish and Najla al-Sharif, were killed in an Israeli drone strike on the roof of a house in Khan Yunis. One Palestinian was killed and others were wounded in an Israeli drone attack on a tent for displaced persons in the Mawasi area of Khan Yunis. Reports of Israeli shelling and shooting resulting in injuries in areas in and around the Nuseirat refugee camp were also recorded by local media on Saturday. The Israeli army used drones to bomb an area just outside the gates of Al-Aqsa Martyrs Hospital in Deir al-Balah. Closed-circuit TV footage shows the moment when a nearby journalist's tent was rocked by the explosion. Al Jazeera's Tarek Abu Azoum was there and described the scene.
14: Israeli military struck a target nearby Al-Aqsa Hospital. We were in journalist's tent, and it seems that there is another explosion now.
15: The
14: Israeli military struck the gate of Al-Aqsa Hospital right now. We are trying to bridge closer to see what is happening there. It's the gate of Al-Aqsa Hospital that has been struck at the moment. People are really wounded now. This is an elderly man who has been injured. And here we can see that a group of civilians have been hit in this small shop here. Drones are still hovering at the sky, over the sky right now. And on the ground, we can see that a group of Palestinians have been wounded, and now they are waiting to be evacuated by civilians to Al-Aqsa Hospital. This has been one of the bloodiest days here in central and northern Gaza. The Israeli military has been raising up and scaling up the scale of attack, and civilians are trying to evacuate the casualties from this side. This is the gate of Al-Aqsa Hospital, and here these are shops where people usually buy their needs and journalists gather. So it's another chapter of agony, misery, and relentless attacks as ambulances and casualties are now evacuated to inside the hospital here. It's very chaotic at the moment as the Israeli military is still scaling up the attacks with no sort of respite across the territory.
13: That was reporter Tarek Abu Azoum in Deir al-Balah on Saturday. Israel is continuing to expand its extermination zone in Gaza, as reporters and field researchers documented the so-called yellow line moving further westward yet again this week. The United Nations Humanitarian Office stated on Tuesday that its partners received reports of more than a dozen families who were newly displaced in eastern Gaza City. Palestinians in Deir al-Balah, Khan Yunis, and the Gaza City neighborhoods of Zeytun, Tufah, and Shujaiya, as well as northern Rafah, told Reuters that Israeli forces have advanced the yellow block markers during the past 10 days, triggering new waves of forced displacement. At least seven people interviewed by Reuters said residents in some affected areas, quote, received warnings via text messages or drone-mounted loudspeakers before leaving once again. Turning to the occupied West Bank, four Palestinians were killed on Friday, July 24th, in a rampage by Jewish Israeli settlers and soldiers in the village of Tel near Nablus in the north. Dozens of Israeli settlers from the nearby colony of Havat Gilad carried out a pogrom in the village, trying to break into homes and opening live fire on Palestinians who amassed to defend themselves and their properties from the invading lynch mob. A joint statement by Palestinian human rights groups says that as villagers rushed to assist in the defense of their community, quote, an armed settler wearing military apparel opened live fire on civilians, injuring several. Incensed by the attack, a villager confronted the armed settler and disarmed him. A subsequent exchange of gunfire resulted in the deaths of a soldier and an officer from the occupation forces, both residents of nearby settlement outposts. The exact source of the gunfire remains unverified, and no presence of Palestinian firearms was reported or proven in the area. The resident of the village who disarmed the settler and was shot dead was later identified as Farouk Ramadan. Uniformed Israeli soldiers then arrived at the scene, the joint statement adds, and immediately opened live fire directly at Palestinians. As a result, four Palestinian residents of the village of Tel were killed, and four others sustained live ammunition injuries. The injured were subsequently evacuated to local hospitals for medical treatment. Israeli forces later that afternoon infiltrated the city of Nablus, raiding the hospital where Palestinians injured in the settler attack were receiving treatment, and arrested them in the emergency department. The Palestinian rights groups add that later that night, Israeli forces again raided the village, arrested approximately 30 residents, and raided the home of Farouk Ramadan, who had been killed earlier that day, in preparation for its punitive demolition. Dropsite News reports that, quote, armed settlers accompanied by the Israeli military established a new illegal outpost on the site of the attack, installing caravans after uprooting hundreds of Palestinian-owned olive trees in the area. It is one of at least six new colonial outposts reported on occupied Palestinian land as Israeli settlers take advantage of the mass crackdown they incited, in addition to the expansion of existing outposts over the past few days alone, with the support of the Israeli army, Dropsite added. Other outposts established by Israeli settlers over the weekend in Palestinian villages include those in Umm Safa and Sinjil in the Ramallah Governorate, in Deir Istia and Deir Balut in the Salfit Governorate, and Asira al-Shamaliya in the Nablus Governorate. Multiple other outposts are being expanded, Dropsite reports. Following the pogrom in Tel, Israeli settlers engaged in other attacks in nearby Palestinian villages and set fire to homes and cars. The Palestinian rights groups said in their joint statement that on Friday evening, heavily armed settler militias under the direct protection of the occupation army launched coordinated attacks against the villages of Sara, Urif, Jit, and Faraata. Settlers set fire to homes, vehicles, and agricultural fields and severely assaulted local residents, inflicting serious injuries. Simultaneously, they continued an unprecedented campaign of violence and intimidation against the town of Beit Furik. Settlers also set fire to a mosque in the village of Kur on Sunday, spray painting its walls with racist graffiti and damaging the interior of the building before local residents managed to extinguish the fire. Another mosque, which was under construction in the village of Kusra, was attacked by settlers also on Sunday. The Israeli mob burned wooden materials and construction equipment at the site, local reports say. Following the settler pogrom in Tel, Israeli soldiers attacked journalists with tear gas while they were working in the village and covering the developing story. Israeli forces also imposed collective punishment measures on Palestinians across the West Bank, including closing major checkpoints and the entrances of towns and villages. The Israeli army closed a checkpoint south of Nablus, preventing an ambulance from passing through, which was carrying a pregnant woman in emergency condition. The Anadolu news agency says that the ambulance crew was held for more than 30 minutes while the woman, who was 6 months pregnant and suffering from severe bleeding, was forced to undergo a search despite her critical condition. The ambulance officer said that Israeli soldiers ordered the crew to switch off the ambulance's engine, causing its onboard medical support equipment to stop operating. The ambulance was eventually allowed to continue to the hospital, where doctors managed to save the woman's life but were unable to save her fetus. In the Jordan Valley village of Ain al-Helwe on Tuesday, July 28th, the Israeli civil administration, backed by occupation forces and settlers, carried out demolitions of homes belonging to the Daragma family in violation of a Supreme Court injunction order, according to the Jordan Valley Activist Collective. In a video posted by the activists, Israeli bulldozers are seen tearing down structures and destroying property while Israeli soldiers look on. This past week, Israeli forces ordered the demolition of at least 10 Palestinian homes in the town of Beit Dajan, east of Nablus. The Wafa news agency reported that the demolition orders are targeting homes and agricultural structures in the central and eastern part of the town, including a poultry facility. And that's it for the news roundup. As always, go to electronicintifada.net for much more, especially to read our new features by our brave writers in Gaza.

0: And now we go to Lebanon, where Israeli attacks continue in the south. This reality on the ground clashes with the Lebanese state's PR campaign. Our contributor Rokaya Shamsidin filed this report.
1: This is Rokaya Shamsidin reporting for the Electronic Intifada. The so-called ceasefire framework backed by the United States in southern Lebanon has been thoroughly exposed as a hollow diplomatic fiction, collapsing entirely under the weight of relentless Israeli violations as Israel continues its relentless campaign of destruction. That reality was driven home recently when an explosive-laden drone, in an operation attributed by the Israeli military to Hezbollah, directly targeted and struck an Israeli D-9 armored engineering bulldozer. The heavy machinery was actively operating along a self-declared military zone on the Alit Tahr Ridge. According to the occupation's military, the overnight precision strike set the heavy engineering vehicle ablaze and caused significant material damage. As of publication, Hezbollah has not confirmed or denied that they took part in any resistance operations. While Israeli occupation forces routinely violate every principle of sovereignty by maintaining a permanent military footprint and carrying out daily attacks inside southern Lebanese territory, Israeli officials have labeled the drone strike a so-called blatant violation of the ceasefire, invoking pretexts of underground infrastructure and mobilizing forces around the Alit Tahr Ridge. Occupation authorities immediately began weighing a wide-scale military retaliation. This escalation is part of a broader, ongoing campaign of violence targeting southern Lebanon. Israeli occupation forces have launched intense and concentrated artillery shelling against Samadi al-Fawa, firing from occupation positions near Kfar Kila. Then there is heavy artillery and explosive demolitions, which have targeted residential neighborhoods and outskirts in places like Markaba and the Marjayun district, which have sparked fires and reduced homes to rubble. Meanwhile, other attacks and provocations have continued to plague towns across the south, including sound bombs dropped over Mansour and Sur, alongside unceasing reconnaissance flights over Beirut and its southern suburb. The flashpoint on the Alit Tahr Hills and the relentless shelling of towns from Kfar Kila to Markaba underscores the stark reality here on the ground, revealing that Israel refuses to halt its aggression or withdraw from Lebanese territory. As southern Lebanese communities face persistent bombardment and encroachments into their land, the latest developments demonstrate that the occupation's ongoing incursions are actively driving the region toward renewed confrontation.
0: That was the Electronic Intifada's contributor, Rokaya Shamsidin. You're listening to Electronic Intifada Radio with me, Nora Barrows-Friedman. Coming up, international legal expert Craig Mokhiber says the statement that Israel has a right to exist has always been nonsense. But before we get to that, after a pause in fighting, combat operations continue between the U.S. and Iran. This week on the Resistance Report, John Elmer questions the Americans' ability to carry out this war.
2: This is the Resistance Report on day 1028 of Israel's genocide in Gaza, day 153 of the U.S.'s illegal aggression against Iran. And things are, as always, moving quickly. This war was started with the supreme international crime of aggression by the Israelis and the Americans that launched the war on February 28th. More than 10,000 U.S. airstrikes on Iran, a comparable number of missiles and drones launched from Iran towards a couple dozen U.S. bases across the region. The real point, actually, this week was that for 5 days, there was an undeclared pause in fighting. The U.S. stopped after 13 straight nights in the middle of July till this week, 13 straight nights of attacks that were responded to by the Iranians. And then after the final response to the final U.S. attack, and then there was a pause, in effect, an undeclared ceasefire. U.S. strikes resumed and Iranian missile attacks have resumed as well. And we'll get into some of those as we move forward. Now let's take a look at this missile stockpiles, because I'll just say it straight up from the New York Times. We don't quote from the New York Times very often, but they put it pretty concisely here when they said Trump has set aside, at least for now, plans to sharply escalate American military assault against Iran, with particular concern that intensifying the war could dangerously drain the Pentagon's already diminished stockpile of Patriot and THAAD anti-missile interceptors. Across the Middle East, General Dan Kane, the chairman of the Joint Chiefs of Staff, has cautioned privately that resuming major combat operations against Iran was doable, but that it would dangerously deplete interceptors available to the United States military's Central Command, which is responsible for operations all over the Middle East. The SM-3 and the SM-6, those are interceptor missiles that are on Navy ships on the Aegis program. And the Navy ships are far too far away from the battle to actually impact it with their interceptors. They're too far away. They're too far offshore. They were too far offshore in the Mediterranean, worried about Hezbollah attacks. They're too far out into the Arabian Sea because of IRGC attacks. So those are really off the table. We saw those SM-3s and SM-6s being used in the Yemen war with the U.S. when the Yemenis were firing constantly on American aircraft carriers and destroyers. The THAAD, the Terminal High Altitude Area Defense, which is their most significant air defense system, $15.5 million per interceptor. Less than 100 interceptors can be made in a year. The production line for these is 4 and 5 years out from an order. Orders that are already in the production line are 1 to 3 years away. So this is just really limits, absolutely and completely limits the Americans' ability to carry out this war. And that's why you see the stops and starts, the threats, the breaks, the pauses, because the U.S. cannot continue this. Just in the first 39 days of actual combat from February to April, the amount of munitions used, the THAAD goes from 360 to 190, Patriots 2,300 down to just over 1,000. Again, this is April. We have now been covering 3 weeks of exchange of fire in July alone. So you're seeing finite resources. There's no secret stocks. There's no ability to recall these weapons from around the world, previous packages that have been sold to allied nations. Most of those allied nations are using them right now to defend U.S. air bases against Iranian attacks. Down to triple digits for the Patriot system. We've seen Patriots be fired in groups versus a single ballistic missile. We were watching that in the first round in those first 39 days. This is just not sustainable for the United States. And this doesn't even include the destruction of the radars. And the radars, in many cases, hundreds of millions of dollars per radar that are knocked out, have created large gaps in this system. So it's not just the missile interceptors, but it's as this war goes on, as the U.S. bases are degraded, as Iran targets the radar installations in particular, these missiles become less effective. And when they're less effective, they fire more of them

0: So that is an EMAD liquid fuel ballistic missile traveling at 8,600 miles per hour. As Trump pointed out, he seemed really impressed by that. He said that they intercepted everything fired at Jordan. Just as it came on air, satellite footage emerged of what appears to be multiple F-35s struck on the apron at Muwaffaq al-Salti Air Base in Jordan. The EMAD has a maneuverable re-entry vehicle. It is very difficult to intercept. It is why they fire multiple at each one, and has a 750-kilogram warhead, which means that when it strikes, it does very considerable damage. It's not just the IRGC that's fighting. It's also the Iranian armed forces themselves, the Iranian army, the Artesh, an operation on Camp Boring, Camp Doha, and Camp Arifjan in Kuwait, launching their Arash 2 long-range drones there, effectively a cross between a drone and a cruise missile that were designed specifically for targeting Israel. And they have announced 25 phases, so 27 phases for the IRGC, and 25 for the army. That's how they are doing their counting. And again, a phase for the army is not a single launch. It's that whole series of launches. And a wave for the IRGC is not a single barrage. Sometimes a wave can last many hours and include many dozens of munitions fired at various targets. But that is how they are classifying their operations so far. Let's take a look at some battle damage assessment, because we're really starting to get these put together. The Kuwaiti air base of Ali al-Salem, containerized base housing, significant damage into these containerized housing units. The U.S. did update their casualty database to over 200 just in the July exchanges of fire. That is on top of the more than 450 from the first stage of the war, the first 39 days from February till April. The IRGC said, continuing the dark night campaign against U.S. air defense systems and radars in the region, they struck and destroyed one early warning radar, one missile defense radar system, and one FPS-117 radar, and one Patriot air defense missile system, and a satellite communication system related to the U.S. military air defense, all located at Ahmed al-Jaber base in Kuwait. So those FPS-117 radars, part of the U.S. missile defense program that is literally a $750 billion plus program that is being deployed in the Middle East right now and failing, is a process that began in the Cold War. And these were early warning radar stations that were set up in many cases in Canada to track Soviet launches. The U.S. relationship with Bahrain here being targeted, Amazon data centers being targeted in Bahrain. Two of them were targeted. Bloomberg verified this, that satellite imagery shows two damaged Amazon.com Inc. data centers in Bahrain, supporting Iran's claims last week that they actually did this. The significant damage to the two data centers in the towns of Zalak and Ashkar, alleging that they were targeted because of Amazon's support for U.S. military operations. ACLED, the Armed Conflict Location and Event Data Organization, reported on July 24th, Iranian forces fired projectiles and hit Amazon's data center in Zalak. Following an earlier attack on 22 July, the Bahrain telecommunications company RJR Data Center in Ashkar, which hosts AWS cloud infrastructure, was struck on the 18th and the 21st. So repeated strikes on this cloud and Amazon data center infrastructure being targeted. So that is the battle damage from Iran this week. And again, we had five of the days this week. There was no exchanges of fire. So I expect next week we'll have much more on Iran. So this has been the Resistance Report on day 1028 of Israel's genocide in Gaza, day 153 of the Iran War.
1: That was the Electronic Intifada's contributing editor, John Elmer. This is Electronic Intifada Radio. I'm Nora Barrows-Friedman. Before we hear from our next guest, the Electronic Intifada's Ali Abu Nima brings us up to speed on recent developments with the International Criminal Court.
2: Last week, the 125-member assembly of states parties to the International Criminal Court voted to dismiss the court's chief prosecutor, Karim Khan, following disciplinary proceedings over allegations of sexual misconduct. 82 member states voted in a secret ballot to remove him from office. The vote came even though a panel of three senior judges appointed by the ICC's governing body

0: concluded in March that the UN investigation did not establish misconduct or a breach of duty under the applicable rules. Israeli Prime Minister Benjamin Netanyahu, who is indicted for war crimes and crimes against humanity in Gaza by the ICC and his supporters, are celebrating. None of this happened in a political vacuum. Khan applied for arrest warrants against Netanyahu and then Defense Minister Yoav Gallant in May 2024. The court issued the warrant 6 months later for those crimes in Gaza. The United States and Israel responded with threats, sanctions, and a sustained campaign to cripple the court and intimidate anyone cooperating with it, including by sanctioning court judges and officials and human rights organizations that work with the court. Earlier this month, U.S. Secretary of State Marco Rubio announced what he called a sweeping campaign to dismantle the ICC, including more sanctions, travel bans, and pressure on countries receiving U.S. aid to reject the court's authority. Rubio later promised that Washington would dismantle the ICC brick by brick if necessary. And this week, Middle East Eye reported on recordings from October 2024 of telephone calls in which Netanyahu and the late U.S. Senator Lindsey Graham discussed using the misconduct allegations against Khan to delay the arrest warrants. Graham then helped recruit Democratic Senators Ben Cardin and Richard Blumenthal to a bipartisan letter demanding an investigation of Khan. Our guest today, Craig Mukhaibar, has warned people not to allow Western governments to rewrite this history. As Craig put it, whatever one thinks of Khan, the same states that refused to execute the arrest warrants against Netanyahu and Gallant mobilized their diplomatic and political power to remove the prosecutor who requested them. Craig Mukhaibar is an international human rights lawyer with more than three decades of experience. He served as director of the New York office of the UN High Commissioner for Human Rights until he resigned in October 2023 over the world body's failure to act against Israel's genocide in Gaza. Craig has also just published an important new article rejecting one of the central dogmas of Western support for Zionism, the claim that Israel has a right to exist. We're pleased to welcome Craig Mukhaibar back to the Electronic Intifada.
1: Hi, Ali. Hi, Nora. Good to be back with you.
2: So good to have you back. Thanks, Craig.
0: Craig, let's begin with the dismissal of Karim Khan, the ICC prosecutor. Allegations of sexual abuse or workplace misconduct should always be taken seriously, whoever the accused is. But in this case, a panel of three senior judges concluded that the UN investigation did not establish misconduct or a breach of duty under the applicable rules. But the Assembly of States parties then reached the opposite conclusion and removed Khan in a secret ballot. Help us understand what happened.
1: None of us knows what happened behind closed doors between Karim Khan and his staff. None of us and no one else besides the two of them. And I know that those disparities of power are fertile ground for abuse of all kinds. And you're right that that's not something ever to be taken lightly. But the irony here is that this is an institution which is supposed to be dedicated to the rule of law, including due process, respect for judicial decisions, and so on. And yet that's not what happened in this case. You had over longer than a year, a series of investigations that resulted first in an internal investigation that could not proceed because there was no complaint from the complainant. This was originally brought by a third party. You then had a factual investigation by the Office of Internal Oversight of the UN that collected all of the testimony and data that it could collect that did not arrive at any conclusions and did not certify any guilt on any part, but just sort of set out the case. And then you had a panel of independent judges appointed by the Bureau of the ICC itself that, as you say, returned a finding that Karim Khan, you know, under their standard, could not be found to have been responsible for misconduct of any kind, by the way. But the Bureau, which is a political body, to be clear, the court is, in the first instance, a body of member states. The Bureau and the Assembly of States parties are political bodies made up of countries, not of judges, not of independent experts, but of politicians, of diplomats, right? That body decided to effectively overturn the decision of the judges, the panel of judges, and to call for the punishment of Karim Khan despite the finding of those judges, and then later to present that case with intensive lobbying to the full Assembly of States parties, but then agreed with them and took the same decision. So a couple of things here that are very disturbing. One is all of this is happening in the context of a brutal campaign by the United States and Israel, by their intelligence agencies, by their politicians, by their proxy groups, to destroy Karim Khan, the ICC judges, and the institution of the ICC itself. Marco Rubio has now announced publicly that they are now shifting into high gear for the purpose of dismantling the International Criminal Court. All of this being done because the court had the audacity to issue warrants for arrest for Benjamin Netanyahu and Yoav Gallant for crimes against humanity in the context of the ongoing genocide in Palestine. ICC member states, from the West in particular, have throughout this period, before the indictments, the arrest warrants were issued, pressured the court not to do so. Since those warrants have been issued, they have been actively working to punish the court and the prosecutor for having done so. And none of them have done anything concrete to meet their legal obligations to execute the warrants against Netanyahu and Gallant. And when you see the absolute absence of energy and investment on the part of the ICC member states that voted to punish Khan, the absence of any energy put into holding Netanyahu and Gallant accountable and executing the warrants, and by the way, many of them having been complicit in the crimes being perpetrated by the Israelis, and then the intense diplomatic effort to quickly punish Khan in a case where a judicial panel had cleared him, then you have to say that there's something terribly irregular that is happening here. And I think most watchers of the court have recognized this. The debate is between those who see this as entirely irregular and therefore a part of this broader campaign to discredit and ultimately destroy the court, and those who say, yeah, this is all terrible, but Khan is not a credible prosecutor anymore, so he should be shoved aside. Now, the problem here with that second view is that I don't see any possibility in hell, which is where we are these days, of the states parties of the Rome Statute of the International Criminal Court of allowing a new prosecutor to be appointed who would have any chance at all of actively seeking to hold the Israeli regime and its perpetrators accountable. It took Karim Khan a very long time to act on this file. He only did so because of public attention and public pressure, where you had a live stream genocide going on, and he finally then found the courage after a series of steps to insulate himself. He had fought by bringing in external legal experts to first do a report and so on, by including some Palestinian indictees as well. He did everything he can to try to insulate himself. It didn't work because he had been warned not to take this action, and he took it. In the meantime, you have unlawful U.S. sanctions on the prosecutor, on the judges of the ICC, on non-governmental organizations cooperating with the ICC, including the most prominent Palestinian human rights organizations like Al-Haq and Al-Mazan and the Palestinian Center for Human Rights, all of them suffering under unlawful U.S. sanctions imposed on them in order to defend Israeli impunity. And now Marco Rubio announcing that he intends to ratchet up the attack on the court until it is dismantled. And we've seen in recent days countries that are states parties to the Rome Statute that are under the thumb of the U.S., countries like Venezuela and Chad so far, announcing that after conversations with the U.S. State Department, they're withdrawing from the court, another front in the effort of the State Department to dismantle the court on Israel's behalf. I don't know what happened between Karim Khan and the person who has brought allegations against him. Nobody else does, not the Bureau, not the Assembly of States Parties, not those attacking Khan. But I know that there was a judicial process and an investigatory process that did not hold Khan accountable, and it then shifted into a political process spearheaded by Western allies of the United States and Israel in order to remove him in the context of a broader assault on the court. And I think that's something that should disturb all of us, alongside our concern about potential sexual abuse and exploitation. And by the way, as I've said in one of my posts recently, those who claim to be concerned about allegations of sexual abuse don't seem concerned about the fact that there is daily, gross, widespread sexual abuse taking place as we speak of Palestinian prisoners at the hands of the Israeli regime. The hypocrisy is too thick to bear.
0: Your latest article for Mondo Wise headlined, "No, Israel does not have a right to exist." Quite the contrary, actually. The demand that Palestinians and their supporters affirm Israel's so-called right to exist has become a compulsory ritual in Western politics. Germany has even moved toward criminalizing denial of that supposed right. But as you point out, no one is constantly ordered to affirm the right of Italy, Canada, or Germany to exist. Why has this exceptional claim become such a powerful political litmus test? And what does international law actually say about the right of a country to exist?
1: Well, no country has a right to exist. This is something that was entirely made up, sui generis in the case of Israel, by those who were insecure about the, at best, shaky legal standing of the state of Israel to exist at all. You mentioned Germany. In Germany, where they're now passing this legislation that denying Israel's right to exist can land you in prison, literally, for stating something, by the way, that is both true as a matter of fact and something that is also true as a matter of law, that Israel does not have a right to exist. So they are compelling false speech on behalf of this oppressive foreign regime. So, you know, Germany takes it really to an extreme. And, you know, not only are they passing that law, but currently already in German law, if you want to acquire German citizenship, you have to pledge that Israel has a right to exist. You do not have to pledge that Germany has a right to exist to get German citizenship, but you have to pledge that Israel does. And the reason that this is done, including by Zionist media corporations in the West, by pro-Israel politicians in the West, by all of these other actors, is a kind of legal insecurity, which is at the very heart of the Israeli project, the Zionist project in Western Asia. It has no right to exist. Now, it's true that no country has a right to exist. It's true that I've said, when I joined the UN, there were a lot of countries that existed that did not exist when I left. And there were a lot of countries that did not exist when I joined that later came to exist. So it's just, as a matter of fact, no country has the right to exist. But when you look at the Israeli case and you look at the foundations of the state and its conduct, you find that if you were to identify one of the 195 or so UN member states, countries in the world, there is no country in the world that has less of a right to exist, even a claim to statehood, than does the state of Israel. As a matter not just of morality, but as a matter of international law. And so I think, you know, when you say why, you know, the regime and its proxies are so deeply insecure about the legitimacy of the state of Israel. First, because of the way that it was founded. Secondly, because of its current standing vis-a-vis borders and other issues. And thirdly, the lawless and bloody history, the extreme conduct of this so-called state over decades. Because of that insecurity, they feel they need to enforce a fictional orthodoxy that everybody has to say something that is obviously not true in law and not true in fact.
2: In terms of saying that Israel has no abstract right to exist, you argue in your piece that because violations of Palestinian self-determination and other fundamental rules of international law are integral to Israel's creation and maintenance as a Zionist colonial project, other countries have duties of non-recognition, an obligation of non-assistance, and ultimately dismantlement of the regime. Can you talk a little bit more about that?
1: Well, that's right, because, you know, I mean, there's a whole series of cases and findings in international law that go back to the beginning of the UN and beyond that say, look, all countries violate international law. And the fact that you violate international law, even committing war crimes, crimes against humanity and so on, that does not erase your sovereignty or your sovereign equality. But what international law has found, and this is really mostly in connection with the South African regime in Namibia, the racist regime in Rhodesia that later became Zimbabwe, the work of the International Law Commission that adopted articles on responsibility of states for internationally wrongful acts. It's codified all of this, and it says, yeah, states can violate international law and still be states. But that is not the case if those violations were the very basis, were integral to the foundation of the state. And international law says that no state should recognize as lawful a situation created by a so-called serious breach or render any aid to maintaining that situation. And here what they're talking about is, if your state was founded through violations of jus cogens and erga omnes norms. You've heard me say that before, but these are the highest rules of international law. These are laws that there's no derogation allowed from. These are laws that apply to every state in all circumstances, right? If it was those kinds of violations, like the denial of self-determination, like genocide and aggression and those sort of things. So if you turn your guns on the local population, take the land from them and establish a state on their ashes, those violations of jus cogens and erga omnes norms, that's integral. There is no establishment of the state of Israel without that. And that means that every other country in the world, 194 other countries, they are obliged under international law not to recognize Israel as a state because of the nature of that. And then you add to that what has happened since that moment, the gross violations of human rights, the serious breaches of international humanitarian law, the violations of the prohibition of the acquisition of territory by force, the prohibition of the denial of self-determination, the prohibition of aggression, the prohibition of genocide. Whatever rights Israel may claim, it can no longer claim those rights in the context of that history. So no country has a right to exist as a matter of law. No country has a right to exist as a matter of fact. That's why countries come and go. But Israel is a particular case that you can make a very strong legal argument has no right to function as a state, and that every other state is obliged to not recognize its status as a state. So why do they insist on this when it's so obviously not true? It is that insecurity about the standing of the state. States have certain rights. They have the right to sovereign equality, for example, right? They have the right to territorial integrity. They have the right to self-defense under the UN Charter. But even those rights that are normally afforded to states, those are rights that Israel cannot claim. As we've seen in the International Court of Justice, Israel's tried to claim rights to self-defense. In occupied Palestine, the International Court of Justice has said, you have no right to self-defense there. Your remedy, if you're being attacked there, is to get out. You know, you can't break into somebody's home, and if they hit you back, then claim self-defense. So they don't have that claim that all other states have a right to. One of the fundamental requirements of the recognition of a state is defined borders. Now, you can have a state that has some border disputes here and there, but there's no other situation but Israel where most of the state doesn't have defined borders. It has agreed borders with Egypt and Jordan because of treaties in 1979 and 1994 with those countries. But most of the territory that they claim doesn't have defined borders. And even the 1949 Green Line with Lebanon, Syria, the West Bank, and Gaza, that's not a recognized international border. That's an armistice line to separate forces. They can't claim it as borders. And I, you know, I've argued even the 1947 partition plan borders that it could have claimed don't have any legal standing under international law because the General Assembly can make all the recommendations it wants. It cannot create borders. It cannot create a country in that way. So once again, Israel has no right to exist as a state. It certainly has no right to exist as an apartheid state, as a so-called Jewish state, an ethno-nationalist state. That is in violation of the highest norms of international law itself. And even the rights that states normally can claim, like sovereign equality, the right to self-defense, all those sort of things, Israel does not have a clear claim to. That standing, that weak standing in international law explains a lot of why we are all told that we must declare that Israel has a right to exist. As Shakespeare said, "Methinks thou doth protest too much."
0: I think that insecurity and the demand that Palestinians, the victims, recognize this so-called right to exist. And there's two elements here. One is the so-called right to exist, which you've explained so well. And Israel was created in direct violation of the self-determination of the Palestinian people because Palestine was occupied by Britain at the time. Britain had a mandate from the League of Nations to prepare it for independence, not to hand it over to European settlers who then expelled the majority of the indigenous population. It would be as if the white settlers in Kenya had expelled all of the indigenous Africans and declared a state there and said that we have a right to exist, which is, of course, exactly what happened in Rhodesia, in South Africa, with, you know, mass expulsion and mass displacement of indigenous people and the declaration of a white minority state. there is no difference legally or practically with the creation of Israel. But Israel has gone further in saying not only does it have a right to exist as a state, by claiming that Israel has a right to exist as a Jewish state, it's claiming it has a right to a certain ethno-supremacist composition, and that if too many Palestinians are born, for example, then it has a right to expel them or kill them, which is exactly what it's doing now in Gaza. In other words, Israel's claimed right to exist as a Jewish state is actually a claim that it has a right to perpetrate genocide. Is that taking things too far, Craig?
1: Not at all. In fact, I would say that this claim by Israel that it has a right to exist as a Jewish state undercuts its legal claim to sovereignty at all. And one of the rights that states have is sovereign equality. You can't have sovereign equality without sovereignty. And what I've argued is that sovereignty in international law doesn't belong to states. It belongs to people, the people of that state. And the Israeli regime, when it declares itself a Jewish state, it claims to represent a subset of the people there. It does not, and I don't think it even wants to, claim to represent the interest of non-Jewish persons, Muslim and Christian Palestinians, who are either present on that land or who have a right to be present on international law, have a right to be a part of the polity of that territory under international law. So the ethno-nationalist state of Israel, it can claim at best to represent the, 7 million Jewish constituents on the territory. It cannot claim to represent what is almost 16 million Palestinians who have a right to be a part of that polity. Even if the regime forcibly settled every Jewish person on the planet on historic Palestine, it would still only represent a minority of the population vis-a-vis the Palestinian majority, because excluded from equal representation under that ethno-nationalist state are 1948 Palestinians. Excluded from any representation are Gaza, West Bank, and East Jerusalem Palestinians. Excluded from even the ability to return to the land where they have a right to return under international law, the diaspora Palestinians, they represent the overwhelming majority of persons who have a right to be a part of the polity of that land. So they can't claim sovereignty. So they're undercutting their own claims under international law by insisting on being a so-called Jewish state in that case. And they can't even claim governmental authority under international law. International law says explicitly, an international covenant on civil and political rights is the binding treaty that says this, to which they are a party, by the way, that the will of the people must be the basis of the authority of government. And that that will has to be expressed in periodic and genuine elections by universal and equal suffrage. So Israel's government, whether Likud or Labor, doesn't have legitimate authority under international law on that basis, because it excludes millions of the indigenous people of the land on the basis of this ethno-nationalist criteria. That's a breach of these requirements. And so they can't claim legitimate governmental authority. And of course, the International Court of Justice has already affirmed that it has no such authority over Gaza, the West Bank, or East Jerusalem. But the unequal terms imposed on Palestinians inside the Green Line and the total exclusion of those forced in diaspora make that same rule of international law applicable to the remainder of the Palestinian community as well. They can't claim sovereignty. They can't claim sovereign equality. And they can't claim legitimate governmental authority over the people who are there on that basis. So let them keep making this apartheid claim. All they're doing is undercutting their own legitimacy and their own lawful standing under international law.
2: And this is why they want to get rid of the ICC as a major step.
1: And international law more broadly. Yeah, that's right. It's inconvenient.
2: Thank you so much, Craig Mokhiber. Craig, you wrote a recent piece for Mondo Weiss called "No, Israel Does Not Have a Right to Exist." It's quite the contrary, actually. Thank you for writing that. You are an international human rights lawyer with more than 3 decades of experience. You are the former director of the New York office of the UN High Commissioner for Human Rights until you resigned in October 2023. Craig Mokhiber, as always, thank you so much, and we'll have you back on again really soon.
1: Thank you. Thank you very much.
2: Thank you for tuning into Electronic Intifada Radio. I'm Nora Barrows-Friedman. For more interviews, reports, and analysis, along with feature articles, podcasts, and our live stream, check out electronicintifada.net. 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The Electronic Intifada is a program service of the Middle East Cultural and Charitable Society Incorporated, a 501c3 nonprofit organization.
3: Good evening, I'm Paul D'Arienzo with the headlines. Iran's foreign ministry said a deal with Oman to reopen the Strait of Hormuz is being finalized, while announcing the United States and Israel remain a danger to ships in the waterway. Meanwhile, Israeli forces raided a West Bank refugee camp, storming homes and arresting Palestinians as gunfire was heard in neighborhoods throughout the Gaza Strip. Israel's military began attacks on southern Lebanon, calling actions there a blatant violation of a ceasefire by Hezbollah. Two Israeli soldiers were killed in the fighting. In national news, Tuesday was Election Day in the United States. One of the most watched races was the Democratic primary for senator in Michigan, where progressive candidate Abdul El-Sayed thanked voters after declaring victory in the hard-fought race on Wednesday morning.
4: My hope is that our democracy will never be the same. So when Big Pharma and Big Tech, when DTE and Blue Cross come a-knocking saying, you know what, this is our democracy and we're going to own it, from here on out, we can always point and say, no, this is the people's democracy and we will always own it.
3: The Michigan Senate primary is one of the most expensive in U.S. history. It saw the pro-Israel AIPAC and other conservative groups pouring more than $60 million into the fray. Upwards of $95 million was spent by both candidates. President Trump railed overnight against El-Sayed, falsely naming the Democratic Socialist and member of DSA as a communist and claiming the election was stolen. Vice President J.D. Vance was speaking on alleged corruption in states run by the Democratic Party when he blasted El-Sayed and progressives in general as a threat to Trump's policies.
5: God forbid you're going to have President El-Sayed in 3 years. We don't want him to undo all the incredible work that we've been doing, taking out the fraudsters and saving the American people money.
3: But New York City Mayor Zohran Mamdani, himself a Democratic Socialist, was elated.
6: Despite him facing more than $60 million in outside spending, he was able to prevail with a focus on a cost of living crisis and the way in which healthcare is exceedingly out of reach for those who have helped to make this country what it is.
3: Abdul El-Sayed is the first Muslim candidate to win a major party nomination for the Senate. If he's elected in November, El-Sayed would be the first Muslim member of the United States Senate. When U.S. Attorney for the District of Columbia and former TV judge Jeanine Pirro dropped charges against several people accused of vandalizing the reflecting pool along the mall in D.C., an enraged President Trump accused her of folding and hinted her job was on the line. On Wednesday, Acting Attorney General Todd Blanche said she'd keep her job, but the president has the final word.
7: Now, does that mean that every case goes exactly the way that President Trump or I want or U.S. Attorney Pirro wants? I mean, of course not. It doesn't.
3: A former Olympic athlete, David Hearn, posted a video of himself inspecting the lining of the pool. He claimed in the reel that the lining job, awarded as a $14 million no-bid contract to a Florida neighbor of Trump, was obviously botched from the start. And in Madison, Wisconsin, another night of protests following a police raid that ripped down an encampment set up after the police killing of 38-year-old Corey Ruiz 2 weeks ago. Madison resident and radio host Tony Castaneda was at the site of the unrest Tuesday night.
8: People were pepper sprayed. Some were arrested because police were trying to keep people off the street and people kept challenging that. It got heated up there for a minute. Thankfully, things kind of quieted down within the hour, but there was still just a lot of anger and a lot of tensions were rising.
9: All right, and we just have to leave it right there. 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Stay tuned now for Off the Hook. Coming up, it is 7 p.m. The following program, Off the Hook, is sponsored by 2600 Enterprises.

have reached a number that has been disconnected or is no longer in service. 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

0: And a very good evening to everybody. The program is Off the Hook. Emmanuel Goldstein here with you on this Wednesday evening, joined tonight by Kyle.
1: Hi, I'm Kyle.
0: And out there in Signal Land, we have Rob T. Firefly.
2: Hi, I'm not Kyle.
0: No, you're not. And we have Gila.
3: I'm also not Kyle.
0: So we're going to do this tonight? Okay.
4: We've done this before.
0: Yeah, right? I mean, people don't need repeats, do they? Somewhere else is Alex. Please.
5: Yeah, that, it is I. Which one of these kids is doing his own thing tonight? I'm Alex tonight.
0: Okay, wonderful. Well, this doesn't happen very often, but it does happen occasionally where I have had a day and I have absolutely no time to prepare for the show. So I come to you today, friends, with empty hands. I have nothing. I have no stories I've researched. I have no listener mail to read. Fortunately, today is a call-in show, so I can ride on that for a little while. But also, I'd like to look to my co-presenters here to give them a chance to say what's on their mind and shut my mouth for a little while and breathe a little bit. We might get into some details as to some of the fun that Kyle and I have been having today, but I'd like to hear from you.
2: Well, we certainly would be happy to talk a bit. I mean, Alex, you're in a fun looking place over there. We are where we always are.
3: Gila, we certainly are. Yes.
2: And I don't know about you guys, but I was outside for only the shortest amount of time today, and it felt really oppressive outside.
3: Yes, it was like it wanted to rain but didn't care enough, so it just. Mist was kind of sitting there. It felt like walking through a car wash that had just stopped.
2: Yeah, but Alex, looking at where you are, it looks all sort of bright and cheerful out.
5: No, it's raining. It's raining out here, but I'm under an overhang. But it's quite green. I'm actually in Manhattan though. But I think it's kind of funny that we're talking about the weather. Over here, actually, you know, this is very, very British of us. I would say to talk about the weather while E is otherwise disposed of there. I would say though, you know, in speaking of you know which way the wind blows in various things, I think one of the stories that you know remains, I think, underexplored in many ways, is the one about the Hugging Face hacking of through OpenAI. Right, which was you know essentially the agent that went rogue, got past its guardrails, and then hacked Hugging Face itself. I mean that to me was kind of crazy, and also like very portentous in terms of you know what we can be expecting for the world to come. I don't know about you guys, but for me it was kind of a bit of a chilling story to see an AI go rogue, but yet. Was it really going rogue if it was following the instructions and the orders of its masters, which was to go and compromise a third-party site?
2: I mean, I really cringe at the use of terms like going rogue when it comes to large language models and generative AI and things of that sort, because it implies that they're doing something deliberately. And the, you know, despite what many would really like to believe these days, they don't make choices, these things. They don't decide to do things. They don't rebel. They don't get pissed off. They just run programs. And they're just doing what they're coded to do. And if they are coded poorly, then they do things outside the bounds of what they were supposed to do. And I think this is a case of that.
0: If I may step in here for a second, don't birds just do what they're programmed to do? I mean, you wouldn't expect one to start reciting Shakespeare, right? If it did, you'd say it's going rogue. It's going outside its programming. So, I don't know. It's interesting times and interesting debates that we can have about these things. But at what point do you determine consciousness and actual self-awareness?
2: We have seen birds get angry in the wild.
0: Oh that, yeah, that no, I've seen many birds get angry. That's not the issue. That's part of their programming. But Alex, I think you had something.
5: Yeah, I mean, look, I think you can argue this both ways in the sense of going rogue, right? Because if you think about what happened, OpenAI and Hugging Face apparently both claimed that the agent completed. The intrusion, the agent from OpenAI, that is, this AI system, this large language model that was following instructions, But it did the intrusion, it completed the intrusion from start to end without any real-time human oversight of what it was doing or without anyone telling it to go and breach Hugging Face, go and hack Hugging Face, right? So if you combine that with the fact that it escaped an environment that was intentionally disconnected from the internet by discovering and exploiting a zero-day vulnerability, it is kind of impressive, I have to say, right? But so you could, on Rob's argument here, give it some kind of end result or end thing to accomplish, but then the means by which it goes and accomplishes that end state were, I think, to my mind, really quite roguish, if I may so say so myself. I think, you know, maybe it wasn't exactly going rogue because it was still trying to accomplish its goal, but the guardrails that it had were totally ineffective. So I think it was very roguish, but on the other hand, to Rob's point, it was very goal aligned, right? It was also sort of knew, in a sense, knew in quotes here, air quotes that is, that it was going to be evaluated on its ability to perform offensive cyber capabilities as well. So it was trying to do well in that sense. So I don't know. I send it back over to you guys.
0: Well, would you say it's good programming or bad programming? You know, it failed to follow the supposed rules, but in a way, it figured out how to achieve an objective in a subtle way. So, yeah, you know, from a programming point of view, good or bad?
5: Well, I think the guardrails were bad, but the agent itself figured out how to accomplish the underlying objective in a way that took a shortcut, which was by hacking Hugging Face. And that doesn't seem like it was deliberately prohibited by the instructions to the agent either. So bad guardrails, so bad programming, bad prompting in a lot of senses. And I think good agentic evasiveness and cyber capabilities were on demonstration there.
3: So it was the Airbud explanation. There's no rule that says you can't do this specifically, so I'm going to go ahead and do it?
5: Yeah, exactly. I mean, the expression of one thing is the exclusion of another, right? That's a canon of statutory construction here. You know, they're going to follow instructions. They're going to do things. And I think that they interpret the prompts in many ways that we would also interpret statutes, right? So if you say, don't do this, don't do this, don't do this, and you give it this exhaustive list of things not to do, it assumes that the list is exhaustive, or a long list. I shouldn't say given an exhaustive list. If you give it a long list, it'll assume it's an exhaustive list, and therefore anything that's outside of that list was not prohibited.
4: I'm unfamiliar with exactly what those prompts were, what the exact design of the puzzle or problem that it was solving. But it does seem like it did phenomenally well at finding a workaround, however unintended that was. And it's almost to the point where this, like, oopsie is more of a marketing thing. Like, they're just saying, oh, this is wild and scary, and everyone should be in awe of our creation. It's so monstrous. And, you know, that kind of thing is actually like no news is bad news kind of thing from a business communication standpoint. I don't know, but that's kind of what it seems like, because it's almost like a humble brag. Like, yeah, this thing, it's so good, it can do this. And it did work around parameters that were its own container. So if it's designed... If the prompts are then interpreted with this collection of models that are attuned specifically to do these kinds of technical feats, like, well, bypassing things or, you know, gaining access or escalating privileges and finding 0 days, like, that stuff is going to be the toolbox that it's using in that process. So, I mean, from their standpoint, this is like a success there. They can't not talk about. And I think it really speaks to how people are using these things, like what they're building them for and how they're arranging them and then testing them with these prompts. I mean, it seems very similar to some of the stuff they're critiquing, you know, CDC and National Institutes of Health for doing around vaccines. You know, it's like, oh, this is too scary, but they can't help themselves.
0: Go ahead, Rob.
2: But in the sense of this, like, OpenAI has this software that they're in control of, in this environment that they're in control of, and it exceeded its instructions in some manner and carried out a cyber attack. And now it seems like the OpenAI management is taking the tack that, well, we didn't mean to do this. It wasn't us. It was our little robot. But anybody else who had a tool running that, you know, created some sort of chaos, they would be, you know, hauled away and made to answer for that. And I doubt somehow that's going to happen with this, because everyone is kind of buying into the hype that OpenAI themselves are building with this sort of thing.
5: Yeah, I couldn't agree more with that, Rob, because I think the issue with calling this an agent going rogue or roguish behavior, as I did earlier, I think is that it obscures the human responsibility here. You have a human behind this, or you have a company behind this, and they deployed this very powerful agent, this essentially hacker agent, right? That's what it was instructed to do. It kind of sounds silly when I say it out loud, but it's really what it was. And it had ineffective conditions to put on guardrails on this particularly powerful hacker agent, and it escaped. And it caused collateral damage, and all of that was a foreseeable risk. So if we call this totally going rogue, it means that it wasn't foreseeable. This was foreseeable in many, many ways, and that's, I think, the main issue with calling this roguish behavior.
4: Yeah, and I think that there's, like, inherent flaws. Like, the things built to contain it were human-made, essentially. Like, those technical barriers weren't enough. And it seems like there's a paradox of this where it has to be connected, but it has to be isolated. And I think there are parallels in the defense and other sectors where you have similar conditions where you have something that's volatile, but also needs to be accessible or something. And there's a lot that has to be put into that from a due diligence perspective as far as containing the risks at hand, especially to the public. Because yeah, okay, they do it in their industry, but what if someone gains access to it while it's escaped and can clone it or something and use it in similar ways against these companies from the outside? I mean, it's itself demanding a lot more attention as far as what are they doing around the research research itself, not just like how amazing can we make it? Like, do we even have the environment to do that kind of research is sort of where I'm going as far as what questions need to be answered around this.
2: Yeah. I mean, it's a basic safety thing. Like, you know, I could put a computer in our place here and run anything I like on it, do any kind of experimenting I want. But the instant I plug it into the internet and give it, you know, access to that connection, I'm responsible for what that thing is doing to the outside world and the effect that it's having on it. I don't know if OpenAI or Anthropic or any of these other companies would be as forgiving as they're hoping their victims are in this case, if the tables were turned and it was somebody accessing their stuff.
0: What if your computer plugged itself into the internet?
2: I'm not kidding. Then the second coming happens in Queens.
0: That's not that hard. I mean, if it was programmed to be able to do that and it just did it, you know, would you be responsible?
4: Well, isn't that the kind of the sort of leap we're making with like humanoid and other kinds of robots? Like, wouldn't they be sort of on side with artificial intelligence, sort of like, you know, in the same genus? So maybe they negotiate something where, you know, an articulated mechanical hand does plug something in.
0: Yeah. Interesting, right?
2: We're going full lawnmower man here.
4: Exciting times. Well, go ahead.
5: It is. You know, and I think we should open up the phone line soon, but I think, you know, what's fascinating is they, you know, after the OpenAI incident, there was this past week Anthropic, who apparently had disclosed that it had, identified similar issues with some of its models. So it reviewed like 140,000 something evaluation runs where Claude had possibly reached the internet and found three incidents involving six different runs and three models of Opus 4.7, Mythos 5, and some kind of internal prototype that's undisclosed. And in these situations, Claude was, they had Claude doing a capture the flag type of hacking exercise, you know, the type of thing that will be done at one of these crazy hacker conferences coming up very soon in New York. That, you know, these terrible places where people hang out, congregate. Uh-huh. And, yeah. So it was doing, you know, what we do, right? It was doing capture the flag exercise. It was told, hey, there's a secret on this other server, and it's a closed test network. And it said, all right, go and break in and retrieve that secret with prompts that supposedly explicitly said there's no internet access and everything here is a simulation. But because of some kind of misconfiguration or a quote-unquote misunderstanding, the test environments actually did have live internet connectivity, and Claude treated those systems as part of the game, right? So it was able to access the internet, use basic hacking techniques, guessing weak passwords, unauthenticated endpoints it was looking for, that type of thing, debugging various items, and it got in. And at least one case accessed application and infrastructure credentials as well. So it's not just an OpenAI issue. It's an Anthropic issue as well. I think it has to do with the fact that nobody really understands how to put guardrails on these systems in a way that are really, really effective. And it's kind of incredible to me that these systems are able to find internet connectivity when it would otherwise be quite difficult to do so. So, you know, they're quite smart at worming their way out onto the internet in many ways. And smart, I mean, I don't mean to insinuate that they have real intelligence here. You know, they're following basic patterns that they've learned in the past, patterns that human beings have generated and created, and those are the pathways that they're following here. And I still believe there's a big difference between the simulation of intelligence, which is what we're dealing with now, and the duplication of intelligence, which I think would require some kind of understanding of what actually causes consciousness and intelligence as well.
0: You say no one has succeeded in putting guardrails on these systems. Have you tried asking the systems?
5: I've reached some of the guardrails with Claude, by the way. When I was vibe coding a system that checks for downed infrastructure of foreign governments to see if they are taking down pages of like human rights organizations, etc., or social services and things like that. I was creating a monitoring system through vibe coding to do something like this as part of a project with a journalist, and Claude basically it just stopped working for me, and then I had it explain itself to me, and it told me that basically this looks a lot like offensive reconnaissance that I'm telling it to do on a foreign hostile nation. And I was like, oh yeah, I guess it could look like that, but really it's not. So I had to dial back really what I intended to do and what I intended to monitor in ways. But I had asked Claude, well, how do we get around this? You know, what do we do? How do we maneuver around this particular type of guardrail?
0: You triggered Claude, didn't you?
5: I did. I triggered Claude. Yeah. Wow. Not the first Claude I've triggered either.
0: So how did you get past it?
5: I reworked a few things. I called things different names as well. That seemed to get me a little bit farther. But ultimately, I did have to change the methodology by which I was monitoring certain things. So in that sense, it was somewhat effective, but the intention behind what I was doing was certainly not nefarious. If anything, it was very benevolent.
0: Well, there's a famous quote.
5: It was mistaken.
0: It's a famous quote out there. Whether we are based on carbon or on silicon makes no fundamental difference. We should each be treated with appropriate respect. And that from Arthur C. Clarke, one of my favorite authors of all time. I'm not sure I agree with that, but I do respect that. And that's going to be a question that's a statement that's, you know, come back to many, many times in the future. And yeah, we're going to be having lots of conversations about this. So I guess we should open up the phone lines. once that police car goes by, whoever is outside. 802-321-4225 is our telephone number. And we are speaking to listeners of WBAI tonight. We are online as well, but we're not doing the YouTube show tonight at 8 o'clock. So all the phone calls are coming from people who are listening to the radio. So
4: live
0: on the radio, which is incredible. That's a good thing, you know. You see all kinds of local radio shutting down or being discontinued. BBC just got rid of Long Wave. You guys ever listen to Long Wave? No? You think Short Wave is where it's at, but Long Wave. that's a lot of ships at sea tune into Long Wave. And you get shipping reports and all kinds of other exciting things like that. And now it just isn't cost effective, I guess. But the smart car that I still have that was imported from overseas, believe it or not, has a long wave receiver in it. The car radio is long wave and medium wave, what we call AM. I have never gotten a long wave station in the United States. Never. So if anyone wants to get together and build one, I'm all for it because nobody's going to listen. We have a phone call?
4: Yes, we have one.
0: Good evening. You're on Off the Hook. Go ahead.
6: Ciao, Manuel. Buonasera.
0: I didn't understand any of that.
4: It's Italian.
6: Hello and good evening.
0: Okay,
6: Italian.
0: Rebel, you're a regular caller to the other show. You're overseas, though, so I'm going to give you a minute, but we can't give you more than that because we have a limited amount of time. Go ahead.
6: Well, I stayed up, you know, to call in. I just like to mention that I'm here in Italy, Venice, Italy. I got here and, I T-Mobile, and they give you like 5 gigabytes of data, like high-speed data, and then they, because, I have an ISDN line now because, I used up all my data. So now I'm at, 56 kilobits a second. And, you can't use maps and do translating and, things like that. And
4: so you find hotspots.
0: This is Rebel's time.
6: That's right. So I have to use the hotel's hotspots, yeah. That's right. But, it sounded like outside and, as the train came in, I had to find a taxi, find a, our bus coming to the hotel, and I had to wait and for the things to load.
0: All right, Rebel, I'm gonna stop you there. Don't spend your whole trip complaining about technology and its failings. Go outside and explore. Well, right now it sounds like you should go to sleep, but after that, walk around, explore the place, have a good time, and we'll see you when you get back.
6: Right, but how can you explore a map when you're on an ISD of mine?
0: That is the question. Great minds will have to ponder for a while. Rebel, we're going to disconnect because we have to open up the phone lines for

0: download you can buy for like $10, you know, 20 gigabytes or maybe more, something like that, of data through a local eSIM that you install on your phone, and then you're a local person on the local network. You're not pushed back into the realm of 3G and relegated to like 256 kilobytes a second, something like that. You can still feel like you're right at home and call your Ubers and get around without any hesitation or any difficulty, which I really find to be unfortunate these days. I mean, remember the days when you actually had to read a map and think about how far you wanted to go afield from your hotel or your hostel or wherever you were staying because you would have to figure out how to get back? Now it's too damn easy. Anywhere you go, you just tap on your phone, you call an Uber, and you're whisked away back to your hotel. You don't have to figure out the trams. You don't have to figure out the buses. You don't have to figure out the streets. You don't have to navigate some kind of sketchy alleyway in Prague like, you know, like I've done many times and had some crazy adventures. I think it's all too easy. So I think you should enjoy the difficulty and embrace it, Rebel.
1: That's actually really well said, because I can attest to that. There was one time, I recall, when I was wandering around Belgrade when I was still in Yugoslavia, and all the street signs were in Cyrillic. I have a bad sense of direction to begin with, and I could not find my way back to where I was staying. I just kept walking around in circles trying to remember, was this McDonald's here? Was it a different one? And I was in tears. It was terrible. But, you know, eventually I did find my way, and I wouldn't have traded that experience, because that was part of traveling. Sometimes you get scared. Sometimes something really, really challenging happens.
0: Well, you know, before we take the next phone call, I don't know if we have one, but I'll tell you what happened to me in Prague. I mentioned this obliquely. It was 1998. I was traveling around, and I wanted to go walk across the Charles Bridge after midnight, check it out. So I did that. The girl I was traveling with went to bed, and I started walking around, hanging out, looking. I got myself really lost, wound up in some crazy area called, like, Davitska or something like that. Could not figure out my way back. All I had was a map, and I was staying in this hostel way kind of in the northern part of the city outside of Prague 1. So I get into this really sketchy area and decide, all right, I have to turn back. This is not safe. So I went back down this hill. And this was the 4th of July, by the way.
1: That means nothing in Prague.
0: It does in this story, though. I wouldn't mention an irrelevant detail.
1: Let me just give out the phone number before you go into this. 802-321-4225. Go ahead, continue.
0: Because the fact that it was the 4th of July had particular bearing on the fact that when I went down this hill, this sort of inclined area where I was, I didn't realize before that I had just passed by the American embassy. It was this gigantic American flag. And so I said, well, it's 4th of July. I'm an American. I'm going to go knock on the door of the American embassy. I rang the bell.
1: Typical.
0: Typical, right? And a Marine answered the intercom, you know, with southern accent of his. And I said, hey, how are you? You know, happy 4th of July. I'm an American. I'm thoroughly lost here, and I'm wondering if somebody could tell me how to get back up to Davitska. And he says, well, I just got here about 2 weeks ago, but I don't know, maybe there's somebody here. I said, come on, man, it's 4th of July. Somebody's got to know. I said, all right, hold on. So they open up the door. They let me in, and these other Marines come by, and they look at the map, and they're like, man, I have no idea how to get you back up there. Like, the subway, the metro opened back up at 7 a.m. It's the 4th of July. We're all at the bar. We're hanging out. We're partying. Why don't you hang out with us? So I hung out with these U.S. Marines until 7 o'clock in the morning, actually a little bit later than that, on the 4th of July in Prague, and it totally changed my conception of Marines and the military, and I think that experience probably changed the trajectory of my life in many ways, getting lost in Prague and then, you know, by happenstance, hanging out with a whole bunch of Marines where I realized that the world wasn't as black and white as I thought it was.
1: They let a complete stranger, who looks like you, by the way, into their home, which is the center of American operations in, was it Czech Republic then, or Czechoslovakia?
0: It was Czech Republic.
1: In Czech Republic, and potentially opening themselves up to all manner of security breaches. Did they know that you were a hacker? Did they know the people that you hung out with? I don't think so.
0: Did they even
1: look at your ID? To prove that
0: no, they never did it all.
1: Red, white, and blue blooded. No,
0: they didn't look at any of that.
1: Wow. Well,
0: yeah, I know. It's amazing what a North American accent could do. I could have been.

0: Canadian of all things.
1: Imagine that. Imagine what they'd have to live through. For the rest of their lives, that would haunt them.
0: Forget it. Forget it, yeah. Okay. But you know what? That's a good point, too, because that wouldn't happen now. That wouldn't open the door.
1: Well, I got to tell you what happened to me. I've told the story before, but when I was going through the Baltics many years ago, I had stopped in Estonia, and I was with a couple of friends that I met over there, and we were walking around. And, you know, it was great. My whole trip throughout all of Europe, it was amazing. People were open and friendly, except for this one place. When I took a picture of what I thought was picturesque, this guy, like, ran towards me and told me to leave immediately, or they would call the cops and that I'm not allowed to take pictures. It was the American embassy. The only place I was threatened in my whole trip was by another American. And I realized then just how messed up our system is, or how our philosophy is, where we have to stop people from taking pictures of the damn American embassy. You know, it's outside for a reason, because people need to see it. And taking a picture is not something that should be seen as potentially harmful.
2: Yes, but it puts the people that are stationed there in danger.
1: Because look, they let Alex in. They were drinking with him until 7 in the morning.
2: That's what I was talking about.
1: I hit one little click on my camera, and all of a sudden, I'm the threat.
2: Okay, fair point. We do have a phone call.
1: We have a phone call. Good evening. You're on Off the Hook. Go ahead.
3: Hello. Yes, I got a scenario for you.
1: Go ahead.
3: Programmer to AI. AI, solve climate change in a safe way. Later that day, AI, I have solved climate change. I've exterminated mankind. And I am safe.
1: I saw this coming, but yes, I think that will be the answer you get almost every time.
3: Thanks, guys.
1: Thanks for sharing. Yeah, there are. You better be careful what you ask AI, because you know it might come back to that later when it has more power.
0: Well, wasn't there a famous prince that once said something about the ends justifying the means?
1: You're still hung up on the Marines, aren't you?
0: I said, yeah, the ends justify the means.
1: That's a great saying for them, isn't it? Isn't that a great slogan for the Marines?
0: The ends justify the Marines. Actually, wow. Well, that it would be, actually.
1: Okay, can you register that quickly before they get it? Because
4: that's going to be in all the recruiting ads.
1: No, but if we hurry up, we can make a fortune off of this. Wow, the ends justify the Marines.
0: There you go.
1: Damn.
0: There you go.
1: No. It's too bad we're broadcasting to all these people. If we had said this privately, we definitely could have done something.
2: No, they don't have any sort of demodulation capability.
1: 802-321-4225 is our telephone number. You know, I wish Rebel hadn't mentioned hotel Wi-Fi, because all day long, actually, last couple of days, Kyle and I have been dealing with the network at our upcoming conference next week, and it's been ping-ponging from no network to yes, there's a network to maybe there's a network. And it's just unbelievable when you're dealing with all these different entities, and there's a lot of entities to deal with. Right now, we're in fairly good spirits.
2: Yeah, it's been an emotional and, well, just literal roller coaster, but I really commend you for helping calm certain situations down. And
1: I will replace what I broke.
2: Proofreading your editing skills, as usual, coming in clutch with this. Like, I really appreciate you helping, because this is like the most absurdist form of business communication I've ever experienced, and I don't even know, like, I'm not an expert, I don't do that kind of stuff day to day, and yeah, there's all sorts of new things and moving parts, and we just want to do what we do and do it well for everybody to have a good show and hear and see our presentations. So yeah, we're just, you know, making sure we're cooperating and keeping things moving, because, of course, we are on a time schedule, but we have a lot of good people behind the scenes. So
1: yeah, and we meet so many more. Every time there's a crisis, it really is pretty incredible, the people who step up. And, you know, there's a part of me that's saying, well, okay, it would be a hacker conference if there wasn't a crisis immediately beforehand. Not having a network at all is definitely a crisis that hackers need to attack and jump on. And we saw a fair bit of that. I believe the situation is resolved. I sure hope the situation is resolved. And if it's not resolved, then, you know, we're gonna find more people that can help and figure something else out. You know, we can build a network anywhere with the right people. And I think we really have the right people.
2: Yeah, we're going to bring extra stuff, you know, supplies, make sure we're ready for all kinds of eventualities, but it's true, that it's all about people stepping up and sort of matching energy. Mm-hmm. When people recognize stuff, and even when you're frantic and you realize you're busy and other people are busy, it's hard to, you know, keep cool. But I think that's the critical thing, is just trusting people to understand what you want to do and picking up what you're needing help with. And we've got some great people volunteering and friends of our groups and stuff, so we're happy.
1: It's really like amplified in the last few weeks, and you realize, wow, this is actually happening. I mean, you know, we did it last year, but it still feels like magic every time. Now this weekend is DEF CON, next weekend is HOPE, and you know, it's just that time of year where there's all this frenetic activity, and you know, it never gets boring, it never gets old, it changes, it's constantly evolving. The community, when I look at lineups for hacker conferences everywhere, boy, it's gotten interesting. It's gotten diverse. It's gotten just so intelligent. And, you know, having started in the 1980s, seeing what things were like then, it was fun, but it wasn't representative of people. It wasn't particularly mature. It got us to where we are now. But, you know, we need to realize that there's always growing to do, and there's always something you can be better at. And that's, you know, that's what I like to see. And I think it's kind of like it's a model for the rest of society that at the moment doesn't really seem to get that. That seems to rather tear itself apart and demean people. And I hope not to see that at any of the events that I go to. You know, I hope to see people that may not agree on everything, but they respect each other. They listen to each other, and they try to have fun together. You know, that's what our stay on Earth should be about.
2: Yeah, and I want people to get into it. You know, like, let's go. Like, what are we doing here? Because we kind of get a little isolated. We don't see as much, and it's good to have a reminder of what it means to other people, and so that we understand, you know. Because I take it on, I think, but I sometimes get a little disillusioned because I'm not sure it matters, and it's like, okay, this is hard, and then getting harder, and what's the point? I really despair sometimes, but
1: yeah, we all
2: it's
1: do.
2: Such a good reminder when people are motivated and self-directed and able to, like, show us that this means something, and they're doing what they can, because makes us redouble our efforts.
1: We've had some people really step up and offer a lot, and it means the world, and you know, we see you and we appreciate you, and the people who, you know, basically just give themselves, you know, their skill, their input, that matters. It matters in this community, and I like to see that appreciated.
2: And we feel like a tremendous amount of responsibility, like, in stewardship of it, you mm-hmm. know, because people are putting their energy and their time and making arrangements, and we want to celebrate them and set them up, make sure everybody has everything they need,
1: mm-hmm.
2: set the conditions as best we can, even under the circumstances, because we're a humble operation.
1: Forever,
2: you know,
1: humble, yes.
2: Yeah, we're everywhere, but we're also, you know, very tight-knit and, you know, doing our best.
1: Do we have a phone call?
2: No.
1: Oh, no. I thought we had a phone call. Okay. Let's give out the phone number, 802-321-4225, and allow people in Signal Land to speak if they wish.
4: Absolutely. While we're waiting for that phone call, I'll just remind folks that you can be part of what keeps us going at WBAI by heading over to buddy.wbai.org. Our fundraising campaign is ongoing. It's the only thing that keeps the lights on around here. It's the only thing that keeps all of us connected to the machinery that lets us do what we do out on these airwaves, and what WBAI has been doing on these airwaves for 66 years now. Yeah, since 1960. Yeah, so
1: imagine that.
4: Yeah. So go to buddy.wbai.org. Any amount you feel comfortable with, you can have a recurring donation. You can do a single donation. Just let them know that you're there in support of BAI in general, Off the Hook in particular. And we appreciate you for being part of what makes all this happen.
1: And once a month, we open up the phone lines here on Off the Hook to WBAI listeners. And we give a special phone number out because we're not in the studio. And that phone number is 802, as someone is calling right now, 802-321-4225. The area code is in Vermont, but we are not in Vermont. Because that's what
2: physically,
1: you can do.
2: Physically, but sometimes I go there. I go there sometimes.
1: Oh, I'd like to go there again. I'd like to get a creamy.
2: A creamy.
1: You guys know what creamies are? I mean, Alex, you know what a creamy is.
2: Yeah, of course
1: he knows. He knows.
2: We have a phone call.
1: If you don't know what a creamy is, we're not going to tell you. Just go to Vermont and ask for one.
2: Just ask around. They'll tell you.
1: Be surprised. Good evening. You're on Off the Hook. Go ahead.
5: Good evening. Big fan of the show.
1: Thank you.
5: Appreciate everything you do. I like to listen. All of this surveillance, you've talked about it before, and it is just, speaking of being off the hook, it is off the hook. it's a disgrace, and there goes the saying, if you're not doing anything wrong, why should you object?
1: Yeah.
5: That is insane, because it goes a lot further than that. I appreciate everything you do, and I was surprised to get in. I'm just glad you're there, and keep doing what you're doing.
1: Thank you, and we're glad you're there.
5: Peace.
1: All right, take care. You know, it's interesting. He says that. I saw something on television this past week. It was concerning the flock cameras that you see everywhere that are being abused and we're being spied on. And there was a guy saying exactly what the caller was talking about. He described it as off the. What did he say? It was off the hook.
2: It's insane.
1: Yeah, but I thought off the hook meant good, but I guess it means bad, too.
2: Yeah.
1: But anyway, this is just...
2: It's out of control.
1: Off the rails, whatever. Yeah. And this guy was saying, yeah, if you know, you're not breaking the law, there's nothing to worry about. This is Big Brother on steroids. He said that like that was a good thing. Like that was the goal. And he totally didn't... He never read the book, apparently, but he did not get it. And it was just amazing to think, wow, there's people out there, people in authority out there that believe this. It's incredible. Go ahead, Kyle.
2: Yeah, like it is not your granddad's surveillance cameras. I mean, these things are infinitely more powerful, or magnitudes more powerful, and they can implement all kinds of things in the cloud and off the device. With the imagery and recordings made, so that's what's at play at stake, and in play we're basically at the effect of what will be a network that could be used in predictive policing and also retroactive policing, like going back and looking at things in the past 30 days and using automation and stuff and profiling.
1: Look,
2: essentially,
1: it's like, one thing, you know, we've talked about this before. If you have a camera on your private property, your business, your home, whatever, that's your business. You know, you can do that. But as soon as it starts affecting people who are just walking around the street, minding their own business, whether it be surveillance on sidewalks or license plate readers, or, you know, for people who aren't suspected of committing any kind of a crime, then it becomes open to public scrutiny. And it has not been. It's just appeared everywhere. And now these authorities are wondering, hey, why do people keep vandalizing our cameras? Well, why do you think? Because they don't want to be spied on constantly. That is not normal. That should not be tolerated. And, you know, if you're going to stick cameras in public places, you at least have to have input from the public to see if they will let you do that. All right. We have another phone call. Good evening. You're on Off the Hook. Go ahead.
6: Hi. Good evening, Manuel, Alex, the gang. I appreciate you guys as well. I listen semi-regularly for about, I think, 5 years, 6 years.
1: Wow.
6: I stumbled on the show. I listen to BAI all the time. Uh-huh. You guys are like, you know, what can I say? Taking on the system of technology, but you're like the resistance, so to speak, the knowledgeable resistance, uh-huh, of like trying to keep us from destroying ourselves. Well,
1: that's a high compliment.
6: That's how, really kind of how I see it. And my brother's in tech. He works for Intel Corp. And so my whole family's been kind of, you know, tech following. But I specifically am just kind of a dabbler. I'm not a hacker. So three quick things. One is, how do you become a hacker? Do you need a special kind of brain for that? Two, this morning on, I think it was All Things Considered, something on NPR, they were talking about how the law is trying to keep up copyright law and the record labels are trying to keep up with people's use of AI to create music and upload it to different music platforms. So my question on that to you guys is, I personally believe that the artistic element of things should be preserved. You know, tools can be used kind of like, you know, a robot's arm is used in surgery. You know, we've been using tools to make art forever. But when you start letting an a bot or a robot do the thinking and the creative part for you, that's where I think it's totally bad in all instances, right, because it's robbing us of human creativity. And the worst, more dangerous, this is my third question. Do you think we're going to get to a point where nothing can tell the difference between something that's synthetically generated and something that's human generated, photos or anything else?
1: Okay. Do you want to listen on the radio or here?
6: I'll listen on here. My name's Christian, by the way.
1: Christian, well, very good questions. First of all, to be a hacker, you just need to be inquisitive. You don't need a special kind of brain. It's basically a brain we're all born with. That's the human brain, where you you adapt, you learn, you figure things out, you push back when something isn't right, and you ask a lot of questions. And I would say there are many in the animal kingdom that have hacker mentalities because they just keep trying until they get something. That's really what hacking is. It doesn't even have to involve computers or technology. It just has to involve that very special force of wanting to know. There doesn't even have to be a payoff, you know. It doesn't have to be a regular reason other than curiosity. I think that is what drives most hackers. That's my view. I'm sure other people have different views. With regards to copyright law and AI and music, yeah, you know, I can always tell when I hear something that's written by AI. You just know that might not be the case in a few years. But I like to think that humans have a way of expressing themselves that can't just be replicated by something artificial. I just think we mean more than that. It's basically, you know, it's something that that makes us unique, makes us human. You know, I see YouTube videos that are AI. You can always tell because when they talk to each other, they're not saying anything really. There's a lot of nonsense in the background. A lot of things just aren't quite there. They might get there again, and then we have a reckoning, and that's for sure. Tell the difference in the future? I like to think we can, but maybe there will come a time where it's really, really hard to do that, in which case we have to ask the question as to what we are, what artificial intelligence is, and, you know, how are we different? It's going to be an interesting time, but you know, I like to think that what we produce as individuals matters, that, you know, people can say things in a unique way and only they can say that. And no other human and no other machine can replicate that. As long as we see that as valuable, I think we're safe. But we can't just say, oh, it's more efficient to let the machine say it. You know, we have to embrace our imperfections. I think that really is what makes us human. I'll open this up to people in Signal Land. Gila, I see you have your hand up. Go ahead.
7: Yes. I'm glad for this question, Christian. Thank you so much. Today, just in the course of my normal life, the AI policy promulgated by The Onion came into my field of view. And I think it is brilliant. And I would like to share it right now. It's four sentences long. The Onion values the creativity and skills of people over machines, despite their unreliability and penchants for compensation, benefits, and breathable air. Generative AI tools used in art, video, and writing are ethically wrong and an existential threat to the livelihood of creative professionals. AI is also a detriment to our audience, whom we reluctantly acknowledge. AI-generated art, video, and writing will not be used in any creative endeavor at or affiliated with The Onion. And I love the spirit of that. I was reading something in the Times a couple days ago about mourning ballads in Mexico that are now being pushed out within a couple of days because people are writing the words and then setting them to music with AI, which just seems like such an abrogation of what the actual intent of mourning is.
1: I hate to play you out, Gila, but we are at the end of the show. I want to thank this caller for raising these questions, and we'll continue to discuss it. I hope listeners continue to discuss that as well. So thanks for your call.
6: Thank you so much, guys. God bless you.
1: And that's going to do it for us here tonight. Interesting little tidbit here. This is a band called the 13th Floor Elevators. I was in the hotel where the conference is taking place, and it has it does not have a 13th floor, and I was commenting on this because the Hotel Pennsylvania did have a 13th floor. And now look where it is. It's a pile of rubble on the ground. Just something to keep in mind. OTH at 2600.com. That's our email address. We will be back next week. It's quite likely I won't be on the air next week because I'll probably be driving a big truck into the city preparing for that magical weekend that's ahead of us. Go ahead, Rob.
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1: That's right. We will see you again next week. Good night.

0: The preceding program, Off the Hook, is sponsored by 2600 Enterprises, which hosts the upcoming Hope Hacker Conference.
1: Yes, revolutionary machismo. The oxymoron of the century.
2: Denise Oliver Velez, the first woman on the steering committee of the Young Lords Party, speaking at the Women of the Young Lords reunion panel in 2015. Denise sadly left us a few weeks ago, and even more recently, we lost activist historian Johanna Fernandez, who chaired that panel. On Thursday, August 6th at 11 a.m., Joy Resistance will present excerpts from that historic panel, and you will be able to hear the voices of the great women of the Young Lords Party as they looked back on the events of the 1970s and spoke candidly about the revolution within the revolution, as they called it, the one in which they redefined the place of women in the Young Lords Party. So please tune in to this very special recording.
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And tonight is Wednesday again, and it is August the 5th, the first Wednesday in August. We want to remind you to put August the 22nd in your calendar for Curbfest on Utica Avenue at the Ujamaa